0: as a high-pressure heat dome traps hot air in the region. Local first responders issued medical heat alerts in Tulsa and Oklahoma City after medics treated 13 people with suspected heat-related illnesses in just one day. Adam Palooka is a spokesperson for the state's largest emergency medical service. He says Oklahoma first responders are accustomed to operating in the heat, but paramedics are prepping for more temperature-related calls.
1: The heat is undefeated against those who aren't prepared and don't take it seriously.
0: He says the state's crews are ready as high temperatures persist. For NPR News, I'm Sierra Pfeiffer in Oklahoma City.
2: Powerball ticket sales in the United Kingdom begin today, allowing people there to compete for the same jackpots as Americans. It's the first time a lottery outside the U.S. contributes to the Powerball jackpot. U.S. lottery officials say the expanded player base will help jackpots grow more quickly. The odds of winning remain 1 in 292.2 million. This is NPR.
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5: A budget reflecting current reality, not future austerity. Welcome to First Coast Connect this Tuesday. I'm Ann Schindler. Today, we break down Jacksonville Mayor Donna Deegan's proposed $2-plus billion budget proposal, as well as what kind of reception it can expect from lawmakers. Later in the program, we ask a conservative podcaster and first-time candidate why he's chosen to challenge longtime lawmaker John Rutherford. But first, we are joined, as we are each month, by author and local government expert Chris Hand to provide coherence and clarity on matters of politics and public policy. Good morning, Chris.
6: Good morning, Ann. Great to see you.
5: Great to see you as well. We've had a little less than 24 hours to digest this budget presented by Mayor Donna Deegan at council yesterday morning. So this is kicking off a budget process that runs through the summer, has to be finished by October 1, which is the start of the new fiscal year. Let's just start with what, if any, surprises you saw in the budget as she presented yesterday.
6: Really not many, Anne. I think one surprise was that there weren't a ton of surprises in this budget. I mean, there, if you were going to use a tennis analogy, and certain budgets might be break serve budgets where there are sort of unexpected spending items or priorities in there, I think this would be a hold serve budget. This really holds the line on a lot of different city spending. Not that there aren't some increases in investments. The mayor talked a lot in her budget address about roadway resurfacing and putting extra money into that, putting money into septic tank replacement throughout the city. And there are some other increases here and there. But this is generally fairly consistent with ultimately the budget that city council passed last year. Not a lot of changes. There are a number of spending items that were held flat. You see some increases in public safety, as we tend to each year. You know, police and fire are more than half of the, you know, more than $2 billion budget. But again, you know, I think when the budget was delivered and people began to study it, not a ton of surprises in this budget, but, you know, some interesting items to keep an eye on for the future.
5: And so the relative lack of surprises in this budget, in part due because this was a budget the mayor, while she was not trying to budget under the, you know, eventuality, or if it does pass this property tax amendment in November, the council had asked, as we sort of referenced, for an austerity budget. They said that they wanted something that wasn't going to be, you know, new hires, new programs, new spending, and in fact, scaling back some of the spending we already have. And so she started off her budget address by saying, you know, let's live in the now, sort of. This is a budget for today and not for what could happen down the road. How is council going to receive that, do you believe, in terms of their concerns about what happens to property taxes?
6: And I think you've identified what is likely to be the biggest area of contention once can now the council's actually received the budget. Of course, they'll spend the month of August, the council finance committee and the council auditors going through the budget and making sort of recommended changes to it before it comes back to the full council for final action in the month of September. I think you've identified what's going to be the main point of contention, which is council has talked about wanting to set aside some funds, reduce spending in the event that the property tax amendment that is going to be on the November ballot does pass. Now, let's just kind of remind our listeners about what the potential impact of that could be. In fact, we have some relatively fresh numbers in the last, you know, week and a half from state economists. According to those estimates, if this property tax amendment were to pass, City of Jacksonville revenues would decline by $180 million, so nearly 10% of that general fund budget in year one, by close to $300 million in year two, and up to about $370 million in year five. So you're talking about major impacts on, you know, by the time you add it all up, you're getting close to 20% of what this year's budget would be. Council's approach, and articulated by Council President Nick Halland on this program and other places, is that council wants to kind of plan ahead in the event that these cuts do occur, and they may want to put some funding, what they call below the line, which is sort of a budget purgatory. funding is, you know, put below the line. It sort of sits there, and council can vote later in the course of the year to bring that back above the line and actually spend the funds. The mayor addressed this in her budget address. She sort of discouraged the council from taking that approach. It's unclear whether this property tax amendment is going to pass or not. You had a guest on yesterday talking about some recent polling about this. But we'll have to see whether that is ultimately successful. But I don't think there's any question that council is going to make some changes to the mayor's budget. And I think a big one is going to be to set aside some funds for potential use in the future.
5: And so the below the line conceit is basically they could say, well, we agree this is good funding. We're not going to allocate it all right now. It's going to go below the line. But to bring it back into budget reality, that has to be a majority council vote, right? They need a good 13 out of 19 to vote to bring it back above the line.
6: That's actually a matter of some debate. There's one school of thought that says it does require 13 votes to bring something back above the line. There are others who believe it just requires a simple majority. I think that'll be something that the Office of General Counsel has to referee if this issue comes forward. But I don't think there's any question that one of the way, you know, because both President Halland and Council Finance Chair Will Lanen have both said that this is a kind of a technique that they'd like to use to try and sort of serve as a hedge against some of these future kind of revenue declines if they do happen. I don't think there's any question that it's a strategy that council's going to be using in their budget review.
5: And they might put it below the line contingent on whether or not this property tax amendment passes in November. If it does, that money then could be, reallocated to sort of emergency reserves of some kind?
6: Well, that's right. It could be. Or again, like we talked about earlier, they could vote to sort of bring it above the line and kind of spend the appropriations. But generally speaking, Anne, at the city, funds that are budgeted, even if they're budgeted below the line and they aren't spent, they fall into what's called fund balance or reserves. And so the term you were using earlier, reserves. And so I think that's going to be, I mean, again, the budget process started in a very conciliatory way, I think both in the ways that Council President Halland has talked about it, also the way the mayor talked yesterday. It has started in a conciliatory way, but in my experience, that's all very positive when a process starts in that collaborative session. But where the rubber really meets the road is when the Council Finance Committee begins scrutinizing the budget in the month of August. That tends to be where you see some more fireworks.
5: I thought it was interesting that she presented almost every budget allocation with a ROI. You know, this is how much we spend. This is what we get back dollar for dollar, or in many cases, you know, a multiple. She said that, for instance, her health link, this is the telehealth program that she's been supporting, she said is a 5-to-1 return on investment. She said that cultural council, you know, is like I couldn't even remember the multiple that she used for that. But basically was saying that all of these things have value to taxpayers. And that was going to be her metric for deciding whether to spend, was basically whether it benefited the city as a whole. I want to take a listen, and for those who are watching on our live stream, a look at what she had to say about this, because she was trying to, I think, make the case for spending on things that an individual may not avail themselves of, but still serve a purpose. Let's listen.
7: That brings me to a question we hear often, and it really does deserve an honest answer. Someone may say, I don't use telehealth. I don't personally need affordable housing. Why should I pay for it? Well, in a city of a million people, not everyone will use the same service, visit the same park, need the same program, or personally enjoy the same event. That is not a flaw in a city. That is what a city is. Not every investment is personally used by every resident, but every responsible investment should return value to the whole city. And this budget, they do.
5: Your thoughts about that, Chris?
6: Well, I think it's reflective of a couple of things. Number one, I mean, this is what a mayor does in their budget address. They make the case for the spending priorities that they have outlined. And so we've seen this not just with Mayor Deegan, but with previous mayors as well. They use their budget address to make the best case for the spending plan that they've provided to council. One of the benefits of the, you know, if you are the mayor, of the strong mayor system that we have here in the city of Jacksonville is that you have a unique bully pulpit. You have this opportunity to give this budget address. You have the opportunity to do things like the mayor is doing after the budget, where she's scheduled multiple town halls to go speak directly to voters. So the mayor is doing what, you know, other mayors have done before and will do since, which is make the case for her budget. But to her overall point, I think it reminds us that what a budget is ultimately at the end of the day is a statement of priorities. It's not necessarily, you know, just a collection of line items. It's about what does the city decide that its spending priorities are for the next year. There's the old saying, if you want to know someone's priorities, look at their budget. I think that's no less true in city finance. And I think that's what the mayor was speaking to. She's articulated a series of priorities that she thinks should govern the 2026-2027 budget. Now it's council's turn. And let's not forget, under the charter, the budget is ultimately a council document. The mayor makes a proposal, but council is the body in our consolidated government that is charged and has the responsibility and authority to pass a final budget and pass a final property tax or millage rate.
5: Sure. And Council President Nick Howland emphasized that in introducing the mayor, you know, that this is the way that the government is structured, that the lawmakers have the power of the purse, and that it is ultimately theirs to decide. But I just want to dwell one more moment on this idea of offering explanations and benefits of expenditures, because I do think that the telehealth issue ran into a lot of dissent last year, the council really opposing it. The mayor really fought for it. It probably is going to be a lightning rod again this year, I would guess. And she talked specifically about, you know, you may not use telehealth, but if your kid has a broken arm and is in the ER, you know, that person who's using telehealth who isn't creating a line will benefit you and your child because you won't have to wait as long. Or if a first responder is responding to, I think what you call, like, real emergencies instead of, you know, a healthcare issue that could be handled by telehealth, then your first responders are able to work more productively, to forestall burnout, also to serve the public. And so she was, I think, really trying to make very real life examples that people could understand as to the fallout benefits.
6: Well, and again, I think that's something that any mayor is well advised to do when they're putting forward a budget proposal, to make it real for the taxpayers who are ultimately funding it. And obviously this mayor is a very strong communicator and, you know, I think attempted to do that yesterday. Council will have now its turn to kind of tell its story as it relates to the budget. And that's why the council auditor's office will go through this budget in detail. The Council Finance Committee will have hearings throughout the month of August, and ultimately the full council will get the budget as well. So the mayor doing exactly what a mayor should do in the budget address: lay out your priorities, make the case, try to make some of those initiatives real for taxpayers and help make the case for why this is a wise use of their resources. And now council gets its turn, and ultimately they have council has the final say under our charter.
5: Give us a sense of the behind the scenes on all of this, since you were, of course, involved in crafting budgets during your time in City Hall. Right now, I know you say the council auditor will be, I think this is their busy time of the year, no vacations allowed in the council auditor's office from now until October. And so they're going to be helping the council break down the costs and the benefits from their perspective. And these meetings, are these a worthwhile time for people, ordinary people, to be weighing in on budget concerns? Are they the kind of thing that people should attend and speak at a public hearing? And just, you know, mechanically, what is going to be happening over the next, I don't know, 6 to 8 weeks?
6: Sure. First of all, I think it's really important to remember this is, at the end of the day, the citizens' budget. I mean, you know, when you know, if you were crafting an organizational chart for the city of Jacksonville, and there are various org charts out there, in my opinion, no org chart is accurate unless it has the citizenry, citizens at the top of the org chart with all the elected officials reporting up to them. So this is ultimately a budget that taxpayers and citizens own. So I think it is very important to the extent one, a citizen has strong feelings about what should and should not be in this budget, utilize this opportunity. Each of us has six directly elected members of council, our neighborhood council member, and then five at-large members who directly report to us. Share that with them. Attend some of the budget meetings. The City Council Finance Committee is going to be meeting in the month of August multiple times to go over the budget. The mayor's having town hall meetings starting in August and going into September as well. So there are going to be a number of opportunities for citizens to weigh in and make it clear what they want council to ultimately prioritize in the budget. And this is an opportunity to take advantage of that. Some mayors in the past, Mayor John Payton, good example, I think very commendably held budget hearings before actually presenting the budget to city council to get sort of citizen feedback there as well. And Mayor Deegan's town halls are, you know, very much in keeping with that, you know, with that practice. So again, citizens ought to take advantage of this because at the end of the day, this is taxpayer generated money. It's a taxpayer's budget, and it's crucial that taxpayers provide feedback on what, you know, they want the city's spending priorities to be.
5: If you're just joining us, I am talking to Chris Hand. He is a local expert on all things government and public policy. He's also a local attorney. If you'd like to join our conversation, if you have a question about the budget or its process, you can reach us on air at 904-549-2937, or you can email comments or questions to firstcoastconnect@wjct.org. We've got an email from Nick. He says, I glanced through the mayor's budget proposal and nowhere does it foreshadow the services that would be cut next year if the property tax cut is approved by Florida voters. Even though this year's budget is unaffected, council members Salem and Diamond have previously demanded that the mayor's office show its cards on what spending cuts would be necessary. With the budget proposal appearing to have bipartisan support, including early praise from council members Amaro and Carlucci, do you foresee it prompting any potential high-profile candidates to delay announcing a mayoral bid until after the budget is passed during the fall?
6: I don't think one has anything to do with the other. I mean, I think to the extent that there are, you know, other candidates, there are a few candidates in addition to the mayor who are in the 2027 mayor's race. I think if other candidates get in, it's not going to be impacted by the budget timing. There are just certain realities of when candidates need to get in races to kind of organize their teams and kind of build for an election that's, you know, less than a year away. I mean, the first election will be in March 2027 and the second one is needed in May. So I don't think this budget will in any way impact the timing. Look, I do think whether or not this property tax amendment passes will dramatically shape the course of the next mayor's election. If it does pass in November and the city has to make significant reductions in spending or find other ways to generate revenue, that issue is going to dominate next year's mayor's race because, you know, whoever's elected mayor for a term starting July 1, 2027 is going to have some very tough decisions to make about how to manage city finances. So I think if the property tax amendment passes, will that shape the mayor's race in 2027? Absolutely. I don't think it'll impact the timing of when candidates get in or get out.
5: Strategically, why do you think that this mayor has kind of resisted the council request to get that guesstimate or estimate, perhaps, you know, adjacent to what she wants to spend, how these budgets might be impacted under the property tax amendment cuts?
6: I think one of the benefits of being mayor in our system and simply proposing a budget and ultimately council being the one that has to take action is that council is the body that ultimately has to take action. And, you know, I think before the property tax passes, you know, without knowing exactly what the fiscal picture is, I think there's some debate over whether, you know, perhaps should the mayor have put some money into something like a budget stabilization fund or something like that, which is something counties and cities have done in similar situations. You know, I think what she would argue and somewhat did yesterday is, you know, you have to kind of take the facts as they're presented to you now. And the city has a certain amount of revenue, just over $2 billion, and is allocated to fund that. If the property tax amendment does pass, the mayor, you know, if she's reelected or another mayor and a future city council are going to have exceptionally difficult choices to make. And I lived this to a lesser degree in the 4 years that I was at City Hall during the Great Recession when every budget cycle, they were very difficult decisions to make. It's not something that I would wish on anybody. I mean, it's a very challenging situation. And so I don't think any sitting mayor who doesn't have to make those decisions wants to accelerate that process. And I suspect that was part of the mayor's thinking here. Present a budget that reflects with the current revenue the city has. You know, decisions about, you know, decreased revenue can be made if that decreased revenue actually comes about.
5: Very interesting perspective. We have a call from Tom on the West Side. Good morning, Tom. Go ahead.
8: Yes, I've got to admit, I would be much less concerned about the outsized portion of the city budget that goes to the police if I was convinced that there'd actually been a

0: Peoples Gas, at the heart of Florida's energy, is committed to safely delivering natural gas to homes and businesses. More at floridasenergy.com.
1: Yeah, and so to be clear, I mean, the sheriff's office budget is audited. It is subject to review, as the city's budget is, both internal and external audits. And so that review happens, but I guess there is a difference between a review that's looking for, you know, kind of a faithful transcription of how money's being spent, as opposed to one that perhaps, like some of these DOGE efforts, tries to root out programs that they actually find fault with and saying this is a waste of money of some kind. And it's worth noting that the sheriff's budget, once allocated, is entirely fluid. I mean, once the council says you can have this much money, it really doesn't matter what the sheriff said he wants to spend this on or this on. He, under state law, is free to reallocate that money however he sees fit.
2: Yeah, I think that's important to remember that, look, cities like the city of Jacksonville are political subdivisions of the state, and the state has passed a variety of regulations dealing with law enforcement budgets and sort of the freedom that sheriffs and other law enforcement officers have to program those budgets. But I would suggest that there, as you said earlier, Ann, there is sort of constant auditing of the city budget. That's the job of the city council auditors, which is a, you know, not always widely known arm of city government, except maybe during this budget time. But, you know, a team of auditors who have all sort of come up from, they started their careers there, have sort of built up. So there's a lot of institutional knowledge and capacity. They really do scrutinize city spending, you know, across agencies and departments. And, you know, the Jacksonville Sheriff's Office is part of that, as part of consolidated government as well. You know, I think one of the things that a variety of cities and counties across the country are looking at with, you know, sort of fiscal challenges is, you know, do we need to look at ways that we spend money or operate to, you know, to find ways to save money? The city of Jacksonville does have a built-in auditor who does a lot of that work. But as you say, Ann, there's some strictures on how much the JSO budget can be impacted. And look, one of the areas where there's been real consensus between the mayor and the city council over the, you know, now, you know, four budgets she's presented has been investments in public safety. There, you know, that has not been a point of contention between the mayor and council. They've generally supported increases in both the sheriff's office, Jacksonville Sheriff's Office, and the Jacksonville Fire Rescue Department for a variety of reasons. So, again, that this budget also reflects additional investment in those two departments. Those were, you know, two, you know, points during her speech yesterday where there was sort of wide support in the room. Mm-hmm. And so I think you're unlikely to see much, you know, back and forth on particularly those public safety budgets.
1: Yeah, she got an applause line, in fact, saying that this was a promise made that is going to be a promise kept to first responders. And that was the increase that the budget reflected. But I want to ask a little bit more about that, because this budget, like all budgets, relies on growth in property tax revenues. And so whether or not the millage rate remains flat, as it apparently is going to remain flat in this budget, there's still an increase in the revenue coming in. And that's a factor of rising values and new properties being built. And so it's a bigger budget than it was last year. And, you know, that's been a source of concern, particularly for more fiscal conservatives, that the budgets keep growing. They have really grown. I mean, everything has gotten more expensive. But you look back when Delaney and Peyton were mayor, it was like a $1 billion budget. It's now a $2 plus billion budget. And it, you know, bridged that gap under Lenny Curry. It was like $1.5 billion. So it was creeping up. But can you explain to us why it's gotten so big over these last several years?
2: Well, I think a variety of reasons. So just to put some perspective, the budgets that I dealt with when I was chief of staff at the city were just under or just around $1 billion. So I left in late June, early July 2015. So in the just over a decade since then, the city budget, the general fund, has essentially doubled, slightly more than doubled from what it was then. That's a factor of a number of things you talked about, Ann. You know, again, even if property tax rates have stayed relatively flat, values have gone up. Some of that relates to homestead property, the subject of this property tax memo, but a lot of it relates to commercial property or non-homestead property. When new commercial property comes online, when people have second homes, those don't have some of the same valuation limitations that homestead property does.

0: under Florida law. So that has generated additional revenue. As you say, costs have gone up substantially. You know, one area at the city of Jacksonville that continues to rise is pension costs. And just to give you, I mean, look, in this budget alone, the city's obligations to its own pension plans, its own defined benefit pension plans, which are now closed, which are not taking any new entrants, in one budget alone have increased by more than $50 million.
1: Wow.
0: So, I mean, that there's a variety of cost drivers as well. This isn't just always, I mean, I think it's easy to look at these numbers and say, well, city government has so much more revenue and is spending that recklessly. I do think it's important to dive deeper and understand why, you know, have revenues increased and why have, what are the costs that have increased as well? A lot of these costs are something that cities and counties are obligated to pay, like pension expenses. So I think always important to dive deep, but I think it's a function of, you know, certain property values have gone up, generating more revenue. In other cases, state sales tax revenues are up. The state shares some of that with local governments like the city of Jacksonville. But also, in many cases, costs have gone up substantially as well.
1: I think that anybody that's been to the grocery store can, you know, validate that. It's, you know, peanut butter is now $7 or $8 a jar. So that's, you know, a reality that everybody's living with. Having, you know, you were in City Hall during a time, as you said, of very lean budgets. But I'm curious if, you know, that plus all of the years before and since, do you get the sense that this city budget is freer with money, has more money, is able to spend more freely on things than in past administrations? Or is all of this just tied to increasing costs and increasing prices?
0: No, I think the city's been in a position to invest a lot more in the last decade. I mean, look, there was a period really from, you know, essentially 2007, 2008 until 2015, where the city had very kind of limited investment power, right? I mean, each year you were crafting a budget really just to survive as opposed to sort of invest. As the economy improved, as revenues increased, the city has invested in a number of areas. Some of that, you know, you heard some discussion yesterday about things like deferred maintenance. Some of that was, you know, paying for costs that it had, you know, kind of deferred or kind of set forward to the future because they couldn't afford it at the time. Others have been sort of more investments aimed at economic development or downtown revitalization or some of those initiatives. So there's no question the city has had more money in the last decade and has invested more money. I think the line that mayors and city councils have to sort of always draw is, you know, to what extent, to your our earlier discussion, are these investments generating the return on investment to make it worthwhile for taxpayers? But I think the other, and this is going to be, again, one of those points of tension in this year's budget, have the investments we made, what sort of long-term impact are those going to have for the purposes of future budgets? And I think particularly with the prospect of this property tax amendment out there, that's now a conversation that the mayor and city council are having, which is, we've made these past investments. Are there any of those we now need to curtail, or do we need to switch our strategy knowing that the city may have less revenue? Look, we're in a period where cities and counties just have less revenue for a variety of reasons. Forget about the property tax amendment. Federal support for cities and counties has decreased substantially in the last 2 years. I think that is likely to continue, if not sort of accelerate in future years. There's less money coming from the federal government, less money coming from state government to some extent. Economic factors have a big impact on this, right? To the extent that the economy's not in great shape, that can reduce revenue for cities as well. So it's really important for cities and counties always to be thinking about, important to think about the now and important to think about what's our current reality. Also important to be thinking a few steps down the chessboard. What's going to be the impact of the spending decisions we make now on future spending realities for the city of Jacksonville or any other city or county government?
1: Yeah, and it's probably worth remembering that in the administrations that preceded those lean times in the recession, that there were tax increases that were passed simply to kind of make, whether it was Better Jacksonville plan to sort of improve the quality of life with a ball field and a new Vistar, I mean, all the things that kind of make this city more habitable, or under Peyton having to, you know, increase fees just to pay for city services. So,
0: right. And I think we're likely, again, if the property tax amendment were to pass, a big if at this point, But if it were to pass, I think what you're likely to see is the city of Jacksonville going back to that model of having fees that taxpayers pay in addition to, you know, the what they're paying in property taxes. We're already seeing cities in Florida do that. New Smyrna Beach is now talking about sort of a fire services fee in that jurisdiction. I think you're going to see a lot more of that because at the end of the day, you know, cities do provide certain services. They do need to fund those. Even if they can figure out a way to do that for less, you know, these kinds of decreases we're talking about will certainly have a big impact.
1: So I just briefly want to ask you about the poll that came out from the University of North Florida's Public Opinion Research Lab yesterday. This showed that initially, when asked if they supported the property tax amendments, respondents supported it over 60% by 61%. What does that suggest to you? Is it likely to pass?
0: Well, I think that's an open question because the other part of that poll, you're absolutely right. The top line kind of with, as your guest yesterday said from UNF, just kind of with a neutral statement showed 61% opposition. As people learned more about some of the impacts of what the property tax could be, that decreased. Now, people gathering information on or gaining that kind of information on the property tax is going to depend a lot on, you know, how active are campaigns, you know, both for and against the amendment, how many resources they're going to have in a time of affordability concerns where people are, as we talked about, really worried, very legitimately worried about costs around, you know, variety of goods. Something that seems to cut their taxes, I think, is going to be appealing. So I think this is a campaign that until November, we may be uncertain what the outcome is going to be, because I think there is appeal of having something that would cut people's property taxes. Whether or not that support drops below the 60% required under the Florida Constitution is really going to depend upon, you know, those people who oppose this amendment, how effective they are in communicating, you know, some of these realities.
1: Well, Chris Hand, he is a local government expert. He's a local attorney, and he joins us once a month to help us understand politics and finances and all things political and public policy. Thanks, Chris Hand, for coming on today. We appreciate it.
0: Thanks, Ann.
1: All right. Up next, he describes himself as a loudmouth conservative. We sit down with the local podcaster who's challenging four-term Republican Congressman John Rutherford.

0: Welcome back. Former Big 8 morning show host turned conservative podcaster Mark Kay is challenging Congressman John Rutherford. Why is the first-time candidate targeting the four-term incumbent? Here to tell us is Mark Kay, host of Mark Kay Saves the Republic and candidate for Florida's 5th Congressional District. Mark, good morning.
1: Hey, thanks for having me.
0: It's great to have you, and I could tell right away that you are a podcaster. You've got a podcast personality. You have very much a really, I think, dynamic and genial personality on air.
1: Wow.
0: But it's interesting because you're a self-proclaimed loudmouth conservative podcaster, and you say some things that I think other people deliver and maybe sound a little bit nastier. Tell us a little bit about how you came to do the work that you do, and also the public and political views that you take.
1: Well, first of all, again, thanks for having me here. I appreciate it. When I started on WAP, which of course is a top 40 station, we had the morning show. It was a lot of, you know, Justin Bieber records and giving out concert tickets and that kind of thing. But as a, you know, as an aging man, I would listen to talk radio and Rush Limbaugh and that kind of stuff on my way home. It was always something I was involved in. It was always something I was cognizant of. But, you know, in my professional life, it was totally different. When I switched to talk radio, you know, there's an entertainment value. There's an idea of being pleasant and charismatic. And something I think Rush Limbaugh did better than most people in this space is he wasn't angry. He had different opinions. But, you know, I always wanted to bring the fun and the lively, you know, the liveliness of a top 40 morning show to politics. And that's kind of what we designed and developed. And now that I'm podcasting, it's, you know, something that I still do. And even when I'm out talking about politics or campaigning, it's that same kind of feeling. You can disagree politically. You can have a strong opinion without yelling or screaming is my take on it.
0: Yeah. And so you have chosen to challenge John Rutherford. He has been a congressman, as we said, he's going for his 5th term as congressman. Mm. But before that, he served a good chunk of time as the sheriff of Jacksonville. So he's a known quantity. He's been an elected official here for a long time. What issue do you take with him as a lawmaker?
1: Well, I started with one issue, and then when I started studying, I came up with a whole bunch of other issues. John Rutherford was actually on my show when I still worked in talk radio. There was an instance just a few years ago where Kevin McCarthy was vacated by Matt Gaetz, congressman from Florida's 1st District. And a lot of my listeners, a lot of the people that called in, and we have, you know, thousands and thousands of people here in the 5th District, wanted Congressman Rutherford to elect Jim Jordan. They wanted Jim Jordan to be the Speaker of the House. In fact, the majority of the Congress people in Congress were electing or voting for Jim Jordan over and over again repeatedly. There were about 10 Congress people who were blocking that vote, and one of them was John Rutherford. So we had him on the show, and we asked him, we said, Congressman Rutherford, the 5th District overwhelmingly supported you. They overwhelmingly support Jim Jordan, but you're not. You're actually voting against our chosen candidate for Speaker of the House. Why is that? And his answer to me was, because if I select Jim Jordan, then Matt Gaetz would win. And I thought that was quizzical. But basically what happened was we all decided, or we realized at that moment, that John Rutherford wasn't interested in really representing the people in Florida at that moment. He was interested in a personal vendetta he had against another congressman. And that's why Jim Jordan's vote was blocked. Well, we started getting phone calls after that interview. We started getting people reaching out to us. We started digging into his record, which I would recommend a lot of people do, because a lot of people think, well, he's a Republican. Of course, he's voting the way I want him to. That's not the case. You can look at the congressional record and see the number of times that John Rutherford's votes have gone the other way than I think a lot of his supporters think they should have. So
0: it seems that another issue that has sprung up as you've looked at his record is his reluctance, I guess, to sit with his constituency, and that there's been growing pressure and complaints that he hasn't held a town hall in a decade. You know, he has said that he holds meetings individually, or he holds meetings with groups, that he just doesn't want to have one of these, you know, boisterous, possibly unproductive shouting sessions where, you know, there have been in recent years, I think, a number of very confrontational meetings between Congress members and their right. home constituents.
1: Well, I, you know, reluctance or refusal, it's been 10 years. He's not held one single town hall, zero town halls. To put that in perspective, I'm not an elected member of Congress, but John Rutherford and I have had the same number of town hall meetings in the last 10 years. These constituents, and whether they're Democrats or Republicans, and I know there's a countdown clock, 3,984 days since John Rutherford held a town hall meeting. And that's a Democrat advocacy group who's running it. But they definitely have a point. if you're a Republican and it's a plus 10 Republican district, I get it. You still have to represent everybody and you still have to hear the concerns of everybody. And yes, he holds one-on-one meetings with groups. Yes, he holds one-on-one focus groups. Yes, he'll talk to people on the phone, but so does every other congressman. The only thing that they do differently is they will go out and they will face the music. And will they be unproductive? Will people yell and scream? Yeah, but that's politics. Also, the guy was sheriff. I feel like he knows how to secure a venue. I feel like he knows how to have a town hall that may be loud, but also productive. I just don't think he wants to hear from people. And that's why he's not doing that.
0: Well, we should say we did reach out to the incumbent, John Rutherford. We've reached out to him three times to join the program during this election cycle. We've not heard back.
1: Shock.
0: There are a couple of Democrats in the race as well, Rachel Grage and Mark Hegestad. We've reached out to both of them, and they're going to be on. Rachel's going to be on tomorrow. Mark's going to be on Thursday. We're going to be able to, you know, kind of get answers from them as well about their thoughts about Rutherford. I want to ask you a little bit about your style and your approach. You have, I think a few years ago, had some conflict with Cox Media Group. And I don't know which came first, the chicken or the egg, but you had distributed an AI photograph of the president surrounded by presumably black voters supporting him. I don't know if you created it or if you just distributed it, but it generated a lot of controversy. And I'll be honest, it seems a little precious almost these days, like, oh, it's an AI image of the president, you know, who now routinely distributes his own fake, you know, imagery. But tell us a little bit about what happened there, that image, if you created it and why you disseminated it, and then, you know, the subsequent outrage that surfaced over it.
1: Well, the outrage, like most media outrage, was totally fabricated. It was a BBC article. They were investigating AI images. And as you pointed out, I was just way ahead of my time because every image almost that you see now on the internet, most of them posted by the president, have been created by AI. But that was an image. There was a
0: Can I just stop you there?
1: Yeah.
0: Do you have a problem with that at all?
1: With what?
0: The fact that there's so much AI-generated imagery, including the fact that the president disseminates it routinely.
1: I mean, it's as long as people aren't claiming that it's a photograph or claiming that it's something else, I think most people know that it's AI-generated. And I think that a lot of other people on social media or a lot of these social media platforms now automatically say, hey, this is AI-generated. But AI is just a tool. It's just like, you know, it's a way to create an image, like painting or, you know, sculpture is a way to create some kind of image.
0: So I got you off track. I continue with your point, though, about your that particular image when you created it.
1: Yeah, that image was an image that was created to talk about an article we posted on Facebook regarding a Black Lives Matter advocate who had switched and now was supporting President Donald Trump. And the article had no imagery with it, so we created an image and shared it. Now, the BBC wrote a very biased and one-sided representation of that, and that got picked up, of course, because it's the BBC, it's international. It was a hot take, but that was after I parted ways with Cox Media Group. Cox Media Group released me about a week before that, and it was totally unrelated. It was because I think personally they never gave me a reason, but I'm pretty sure it was because of my conservative viewpoints and the fact that I was way too entertaining for that radio station because they decided to go in a totally different way, which is someone who was more liberal and not at all interesting to listen to.
0: So was that image that you created AI generated? Like, was it, I mean, excuse me, was it labeled AI generated?
1: No, it was just created as an AI image and it was distributed, but it was never heralded as a real photograph or a real painting. It was a real AI image. But what happens is the controversy is, oh, here's something that looks like a photograph. Nobody told us it wasn't a photograph, so we're going to try to invent a narrative that this guy's deceiving us. And that's not at all the case. I never claimed it wasn't an AI image. I never claimed it was a real photograph. It was just an image to go along with the corresponding story.
0: And you have embraced AI yourself. I think that you've got an AI-generated campaign song and video that you've got out there. You've got a lot of AI kind of elements, I think, in some of the creations that you do.
1: That was it. Yeah, we wrote a campaign song called Primary Day, and we used AI to not only write the music and the words and record it, but it broke into the iTunes country charts. We hit number 9 on the new music country charts on iTunes.
0: Well, let's take a quick listen to it. Can we turn up the volume just to hear a minute of it? Definitely has sort of a new country vibe to it, which maybe doesn't sound unlike AI these days when you think about it.
1: Well, that's a good point. Look, AI opens up something to candidates like me. I don't have the $700,000 from public interests and PACs and everything else that John Rutherford does. A lot of candidates rely on lower cost alternatives. And AI, for $20, $30, you can create full-blown campaign ads, songs, the kind of assets that really rich funded campaigns were the only ones. I mean, that's it, all that we used to be able to do. But now pamphlets and on-air ads and Facebook ads can all be created to look really good. And of course, with social media, you can disseminate them to hundreds of thousands of people.
0: So are you labeling yours AI generated, or are you committed to kind of being transparent about that?
1: I mean, I never say it's not AI generated. This video, clearly, when I'm playing a banjo riding on a jet ski with dolphins floating around me, I'm pretty sure people understand that is an AI generated image. I didn't actually do that. I didn't run onto the Capitol building and, you know, there's no explosion behind me. So I don't label it. But if somebody asks me, I'm very honest about whether it's AI or not.
0: All right. Well, we're going to have to take a brief break. I am speaking with Congressional District 5 Republican candidate Mark Kay. We're going to take a short break. I'm Ann Schindler. 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

0: Some lawmakers are raising concerns about conditions for people with disabilities in ICE detention. This comes after the family of a double amputee launched a national campaign.
1: When Riley first got detained, the kids' school teachers kept calling. Why the kids would cry and cry? They had different crying spells. They were sad.
0: That story on the next Morning Edition from NPR News.
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3: You had a lot to say about America's 250th anniversary. 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
4: 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We check in on Cuba, where ongoing fuel shortages from an effective U.S. oil blockade are causing more blackouts. It has led to protests, rare public dissent against Cuba's one-party state. We'll hear from Havana next time in Here and Now.
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6: Welcome back. If you're just joining us, I am speaking to Mark Kaye. He's a Republican candidate for Congress. He is challenging incumbent John Rutherford in the August 18th primary. And as we noted earlier, we have reached out to John Rutherford and asked him to join the program. That's a standing offer. I want to ask you a little bit about President Trump. That is, I think, more than anything, a focal point of your podcast. You clearly support him. You've got a little garden gnome in the background with a cap that says Trump. I don't know if that's supposed to
7: be
6: like
7: MAGA
6: troll. Yeah, it says MAGA.
7: Right.
6: Is that supposed to be a troll or is it?
7: That was a gift when I had my, because August 18th of 2025, we had a big kickoff party at Sneakers at the beach and we had hundreds of people come out to support me. And a guy brought me that. He made it. And he said, I made you this garden gnome and it was a MAGA garden gnome. And I just put it on my desk. I think probably at least four times a week, people ask me where I got it.
6: So, yet to be marketed, the garden gnome with the MAGA hat on. But in terms of some things that have been a little bit more controversial, even on the right, I think, of this president, is number one, the war in Iran. Mm-hmm. Is that something that, like, do you universally support his policies? Are there some that you take a step back and say, I don't think this is wise? I don't think this is in line with the promises that he made on the campaign trail?
7: Well, I mean, his policies on the campaign trail, I think, so far have been enacted or are in the process of being enacted. I think when people hear what he wants to do, when they see the actual outcome, you know, the sausage being made, it's a little different. And of course, you can promise one thing, but once you delve into it, things change. Universally, no, I don't support anyone universally except, of course, myself. But what President Donald Trump faces is unlike anyone else in history. The media scrutiny, the lies, the weaponization by the government, the attacks of him and his family, the assassination attempts. You have to really step back and look at it and say, you know, we're in a situation now where whenever somebody attacks President Donald Trump or his policies, is it because they really care about the outcome or is it politically motivated or is it because they just simply hate the guy? And on my podcast, I support him because 99% of the other podcasts or outlets or news reporting is negative. I don't want to add to that. So we focus on all the positive things that are going on in this country.
6: I do want to take a call. We've got one from Tim in Orange Park. Good morning, Tim. Go ahead, please.
8: Yes, good morning. So I'd like to say that I registered as an NPA back in the 70s, right before I joined the military. I have voted both sides of the aisle all my life. But I'd like to know, January 6th pardons, do you agree with that? And do you think that the elections have been fixed somehow? I mean, seriously? Thank you, sir.
7: Seriously? No editorializing there at all. Look, as far as the January 6th pardons, the president has the ability and the power to pardon whoever he wants. So if he looks at every single January 6th case, every single person that was there, whether or not they were committing a crime, whether or not they were invited in, they have way more information than I do. But I didn't see anything that, you know, regarding the pardons or the people at the Capitol building who were pardoned by the president that would lead me to believe he'd done anything out of the purview of his power, and neither has anyone else.
6: Not outside the purview of his power, but do you support them, the nature of them? I mean, knowing that people were assaulting police officers, knowing that people were breaking into the Capitol building, do you have problems with the pardons?
7: I mean, I don't have problems with pardons anyway, because the pardons typically are a partisan political practice. If you look at Joe Biden's pardons, where he pardoned his son, his family members.
6: Yeah, but Democrats have been pretty critical of that as well. Do you support the pardons, though? The January 6th ones?
7: I do, because January 6th, as it started, was a political protest that was peaceful. It was weaponized. Nancy Pelosi was in charge of the Capitol, and she told the sergeant at arms to stand down, and she refused National Guard security help. And the second part of that is that we have instances and recordings and information and reporting that shows that these people were invited into the Capitol building. You can't invite somebody into the Capitol building and then ruin their lives for criminal trespassing.
6: Well, the Capitol police were telling them to leave, wouldn't that be enough authority for them to have to leave?
7: I mean, some were leaving, some weren't. But at the same time, at the end of the day, the punishment that they were given, 4 years in prison, their bank accounts closed. I mean, people were raked over the coals for what were misdemeanors or minor felonies, as opposed to some of the other people who've gotten away with literal murder.
6: They squished a police officer. They nearly killed him. I mean, they squished him in a door. You know, they shot deer mace in his face. I mean, there were some serious assaults that occurred.
7: You're talking about instances. Are you talking about general pardons? General pardons, there were a lot of people at the Capitol building that day who did not deserve the punishment that they got.
6: But universally, you would support all of those pardons.
7: I mean, I would universally support pardons of people that did not commit the crimes they were accused of or got a stiffer penalty. I haven't universally looked at every single one of the hundreds and hundreds of cases.
6: There's not one you've seen that you would support, like, not having a pardon.
7: Not one that I know of in depth where there was a person pardoned who shouldn't have been.
6: All right. So in terms of the rhetoric that you use, and I mean, because you'd be going to D.C., you've said that you would, you know, be outspoken and loud, and that's kind of what you would bring. Mm-hmm. Your campaign literature shows you with a megaphone. So I think it's clear that you would want to be confrontational. Do you think that that is the best way to govern?
7: Well, in this day and age, yes, we need more confrontation in politics, because what's happening is you have factions that are unfamiliar, I think, to even Democrat voters here in the country. When we have Communist Party members who are being elected in New York and running in Maine and, you know, even in Texas, you have some socialist candidates. That's something that's unfamiliar and dangerous to our constitutional republic. So, yes, there's compromise with Communist Party members in the Capitol is not something that benefits any Americans, no matter what side of the aisle you're on.
6: And you're talking about Democratic Socialists, not Communists, right?
7: Well, some of them are self-proclaimed Communists. You had Graham Plattner, who was a self-proclaimed communist. His best buddy just now got the nomination. You've got, you know, the woman Chevalier in New York who has professed communist beliefs as well. So, yes, they may side with the Democrat Socialist Party, but their beliefs are more Mao Zedong.
6: We are going to have to leave it there. Congressional District 5 Republican candidate Mark Kay, thanks so much for joining us today. Really appreciate it.
7: And thanks for having me. This was great.
6: And the primary is August 18th. You've been listening to First Coast Connect. I'm Ann Schindler. 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
3: Sunny, hot, and dry all week. Rain doesn't even enter the forecast until the weekend. Highs in the low to mid-90s. 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
4: Good evening, I'm Amna Nawaz.
5: And I'm Jeff Bennett. On the NewsHour tonight, military leadership faces congressional scrutiny over the ongoing war against Iran and over the cost to the U.S. and global economies.
4: A deal to end the long history of conflicts with Israel faces opposition in the devastated villages of southern Lebanon.
5: And we report from Janesville, Wisconsin, a city that became a symbol of the 2008 economic crisis and is now at the center of the debate over the massive data centers powering artificial intelligence.
6: The risk is if something happens with that revenue stream, it's the current residents that end up having to pick up the tab on short notice.
0: Major funding for the PBS NewsHour has been provided by

0: moving our economy for 160 years. BNSF, the engine that connects us.
1: The ongoing support of these individuals and institutions and friends of the NewsHour, including Kathy and Paul Anderson and Camilla and George Smith. And with the ongoing support of these individuals and institutions.

0: This program was made possible by the contributions to your PBS station from viewers like you. Thank you.
1: Welcome to the NewsHour. Today, the president's top military advisors were on Capitol Hill to make the case for the war in Iran and additional money to fund the Pentagon.
2: Secretary of Defense Pete Hegseth and Joint Chiefs Chairman General Dan Kane argued for an additional $67 billion, what Hegseth called an urgent and necessary injection of funds. Nick Schifrin's been tracking this all, and he joins us now. So, Nick, what did Hegseth and Kane say about why those funds are needed, and how did senators respond?
3: Hegseth and Kane requested the additional money to restock weapons that have been used against Iran and to avoid budget shortfalls. And there are apparently military shortfalls right now. Chairwoman Susan Collins of Maine said that there were, quote, near-term solvency challenges in some of the military services. So the Pentagon says this money is especially needed, especially after the war in Iran, which Hegseth said cost $37.5 billion up until today. That's up from $29 billion, their last estimate. But frankly, 37.5 is probably an undercount itself. Democrats question their request. They said that many of the weapons requested today had already been requested by the Pentagon, and that the money was earmarked, frankly, for administration priorities that had nothing to do with Iran as Americans' prices were rising. So take a listen to New York Democrat Kirsten Gillibrand.
4: You are asking for unlimited money for bombs when people can't feed their families. And I don't know how this administration intends to defend those decisions to the American people.
5: Not unlimited bombs, Senator. I'm asking for the right bombs at the right time to ensure we can deter our adversaries into the future. And that's why this is a generational investment. And it was the previous administration that didn't fund this department.
4: The reason why they are so upset with you and this administration is because the words you have used in the past don't add up.
3: Republicans argued, Amna, that the war in Iran is necessary and that if the U.S. were to pull back right now, Iran would charge tolls in the Strait of Hormuz and likely reconstitute its nuclear program. So take a listen to South Dakota Republican Mike Rounds.
6: I think the decision to take out Iran's nuclear program and their missile production capacity was the right one. And it should have been done a long time ago. But when the president did that, we also assumed that there would be risk involved.
3: And on that point today, the Pentagon identified that Sergeant Michael Swinton, 30 years old from Fayetteville, North Carolina, was killed over the weekend in Iraq, in addition to two other Americans killed in Jordan, First Lieutenant 25-year-old Tyler Feehan and Private 19-year-old Isabella Gonzalez.
2: Nick, as we've been reporting, those service members were killed as that war with Iran has essentially restarted now. Where is it now? Is it just continuing to escalate?
3: It's definitely expanding, the war. The U.S. has finished its 10th straight night of strikes, not only on military targets, but also on infrastructure targets, including bridges across southwest Iran. And Iran attacked in the last 24 hours three tankers transiting the Strait of Hormuz, but also civilian targets inside of the Gulf allies along the Persian Gulf, including Kuwait. A desalinization plant was struck. You see it there multiple times in a row. Kuwait needs that plant in order to have water for its population. Now, that said, both sides are saying diplomacy is still open. We saw Iranian officials in Pakistan, one of the mediators, of course. But today, President Trump took a dim view toward diplomacy.
7: I will tell you, they want to desperately meet. And until they're ready to meet in a meaningful way, we have no interest in even
3: No interest in stopping, no interest in diplomacy. What do you finish there? Another threat is the Iranian-backed Houthis in Yemen, and this is another example of the war expanding. They are now threatening to close the Bab al-Mandeb. You see that 1,200 miles to the southwest of the Strait of Hormuz. The Bab al-Mandeb is the gateway to the Red Sea. Today, President Trump referenced a previous U.S. military campaign against the Houthis and said it could be repeated.
7: That was about 45 days of very powerful action we took against the Houthis. And we've had no problem with the Houthis. They've had no problem with us for a long period of time, including during this conflict. I think that if there is something like that, we'll just have to take care of business.
3: Now, today, the Houthis did claim that they warned six ships heading toward the Bab al-Mandeb and that those ships rerouted themselves. It's not clear that's true. But even the threat, Amna, of the Houthis closing the Bab al-Mandeb will force ships not to try and go there. And if the Strait of Hormuz and the Bab al-Mandeb are both closed, it is clear that prices around the world will increase if that happens, especially gas prices here at home.
2: All right. Nick Schifrin, beginning our coverage tonight. Nick, thank you.
3: Thank you.

0: In the day's other headlines, millions of Americans along the Gulf Coast are bracing for Tropical Storm Bertha. In Mississippi and Louisiana, people filled sandbags to keep out the rain and high surf that's expected. This swirling storm is churning off the coast of Florida and Alabama. It's expected to weaken as it makes its way slowly toward land and west toward Texas, bringing heavy rain and the chance of coastal flooding. Tropical storm watches and warnings are in effect from Florida to central Louisiana. Meantime, severe thunderstorms will bring more heavy rain, flash floods, and even tornadoes to parts of the Ohio Valley, Mid-Atlantic, and Northeast throughout tonight. In Ukraine, President Volodymyr Zelensky fired the commander-in-chief of Ukraine's armed forces in what's the latest shakeup of his top military ranks. The dismissal of General Oleksandr Syrsky came just days after Zelensky fired the country's defense minister, who was largely credited with implementing drone technology in Ukraine's war against Russia. That firing sparked mass protests in Kyiv and across Ukraine. Today, President Zelensky sought to ease tensions, saying all sides are working toward the same goal.
1: We all want the same thing, to defeat the enemy and create the conditions on the front line and through pressure on Russia that would allow us to force Russia into peace. Ukraine must emerge from this situation stronger, and it will be harder for Russia.
0: Earlier today, officials in the southern city of Zaporizhia said a Russian-guided bomb attack killed at least three people and injured more than a dozen. New Jersey's governor said today that more than 6,000 non-citizens were registered to vote in that state in 2023 and 2024, and that fewer than 400 of those actually cast a ballot. At a press conference, Governor Mikey Sherrill cited a software glitch at New Jersey's motor vehicle system and announced a full investigation.
2: This failure didn't occur under my watch, but accountability starts now. Because the people of New Jersey shouldn't have to wait a year for a problem to get solved, or 2 years to learn it even happened.
0: Sherrill says the individuals were mistakenly added when they registered either for a driver's license or a state ID. The White House quickly seized on the New Jersey revelations to bolster President Trump's broader push to overhaul the nation's election laws. Former President Joe Biden lost a legal bid to block the release of audio recordings and transcripts of interviews with his longtime ghostwriter that were used in special counsel Robert Hur's investigation into Biden's handling of classified documents. Biden's lawyers argued the 2016 and 2017 conversations were candid and intended to remain private. But in a 2-1 ruling, the panel found the public interest in releasing the redacted materials outweighed any remaining privacy concerns. The court suspended its decision until August 3rd, giving Biden's team time to consider another appeal. On Capitol Hill today, a top Smithsonian official pushed back against Republican criticism over how the institution tells the nation's history, which included this exchange on exhibits related to gender and equality.
3: What is a woman, Dr. Hartig?
4: As a director and as a historian, it's not my opportunity.
3: You sexualize the American History Museum, so this is a fair question.
4: At the museum,
3: what is a woman?
4: We strive to represent and not count.
0: Appearing before a House Oversight Subcommittee, the director of the National Museum of American History, Anthea Hartig, defended the Smithsonian's collections, exhibits, and programming. Hartig was named in a scathing White House report earlier this month, accusing the museum of what it called extreme political activism. Hartig countered that the institution, as she put it, does not take sides in America's political debates.
4: When historians talk about reframing a traditional narrative, we don't mean erasing it. We mean adding the evidence, the voices, the objects that earlier tellings left out, so that more Americans can see themselves reflected in the national story.
0: Several Democrats at the hearing defended the Smithsonian and criticized what they called attempts by the Trump administration to rewrite moments of history in its museums. The Justice Department is investigating whether scholarships at Harvard University funded by Chinese donors favor foreign students. It's the latest inquiry the Trump administration has levied against the Ivy League school. The DOJ announced the probe yesterday, citing concerns about possible discrimination against American students It did not specify which scholarship programs are under review. In a statement, Harvard said it, quote, does not unlawfully discriminate on the basis of race, ethnicity, or national origin in allocating financial aid. France is now the latest country to pass a sweeping social media ban for children under the age of 15.
5: Je vais mettre en voie l'ensemble de la proposition de loi visant à protéger les mineurs des risques.
0: The measure, which also bans the use of cell phones in high schools, passed in both chambers of France's parliament. France joins a growing list of countries implementing or considering such bans, including Australia, Greece, and the UK. On Wall Street today, a rebound in AI stocks drove the markets higher. The Dow Jones Industrial Average added nearly 400 points on the day. The NASDAQ rose more than 1%. The S&P 500 also ended with a solid gain. Still to come on the News Hour, President Trump's latest tariffs heighten tensions between the U.S. and Canada. One of the survivors of Jeffrey Epstein's abuse discusses a recent meeting with the acting attorney general. And renowned actor and playwright Anna Deavere Smith's latest work examines her own family history.
6: This is the PBS NewsHour from the David M. Rubenstein Studio at WETA in Washington, headquarters of PBS News.
7: When Lebanon's President Joseph Aoun met President Trump at the White House today, it was the first such visit by a Lebanese head of state in nearly two decades. It comes after Lebanon and Israel resumed diplomatic relations under the auspices of the Trump administration, signing a trilateral agreement last month meant to end a long history of wars. But as special correspondent Simona Fultin reports from southern Lebanon, the deal is facing stiff opposition.
8: The Lebanese government has agreed to make peace with Israel, but there's little hope for that here among the ruins of a war that has yet to stop. We're in Nabatieh, once a bustling commercial town, now devastated by Israel's punishing aerial campaign.
9: The shops are all gone, and Nabatieh, as you see, is mostly destroyed. With these strikes, they set us back 10, 15, 20 years for Nabatieh to return to what it once was.
8: Israeli troops have occupied the hills southeast of Nabatieh. Even as talks with Israel continue, the fear of renewed escalation hangs in the air. With shovels and bare hands, Mohammed, his son Hadi, and a nephew are trying to salvage what's left of their shop in the old market. Like much of the city, the Ottoman-era buildings lie in ruins.
10: Israel are criminals who like to destroy. They don't want us to have a good country.
8: Many here do still support Hezbollah, in spite of the group's decision to re-enter the regional war last March in support of its ally, Iran. Mohammed is against Lebanon's deal with Israel, which he sees as a capitulation to Israeli and U.S. demands.
9: This agreement protects them more than it protects us. It's more in their than in our interests. They are playing games. Why haven't they withdrawn? What is their intention? Is their intention to take the South?
8: Israel currently occupies a six-mile strip all along its border with Lebanon, demarcated by a yellow line similar to Gaza. This area accounts for roughly 7% of Lebanon's territory. As per the agreement signed on June 26th, the Lebanese government must first disarm Hezbollah, and only then will there be a, quote, progressive redeployment of Israeli troops. In Washington, the deal has been hailed as a success.
11: The trilateral framework we signed today is a first step on the road to restoring Lebanese sovereignty and territorial integrity, securing a permanent and final cessation of hostilities, enabling our people to go back to their land.
8: But not much is left to return to. Israel has continued to raise border villages to create a depopulated buffer zone. Rights groups say such systematic demolitions could amount to war crimes. Israeli attacks have killed dozens of people since the agreement was signed, according to Lebanon's health ministry. Esperanza Gandour, a beloved kindergarten principal, is one of them. This is her when the kindergarten celebrated Lebanese Army Day, and here she is during last year's Christmas party. She was killed on July 6th while on a quick trip to check on her house near Nabatieh. Her husband, Wissam Kanso, explains what happened.
12: Esperanza was driving. Her mother was next to her. The maid and the plumber were sitting in the back. The strike came from here, directly at my wife.
8: None of the car's four occupants survived. Given Israel's advanced surveillance capabilities, Wissam finds it difficult to believe that the strike was a mistake.
12: The Israeli enemy knows every needle on the ground. They know her car, they know her plate number, they have the phone numbers, they have all the information.
8: Wissam feels that Lebanon's deal with Israel has come at the expense of justice for victims like his wife.
12: We haven't heard any condemnation for the killings, not from the President of the Republic, not from the Prime Minister, nor from any official in this government.
8: To better understand why the school principal might have been targeted, we drove towards the strike location. Only a few cars make the perilous journey this close to Israel's yellow line. In describing the incident, the Israeli military said it had struck a vehicle that was approaching what it calls a security zone, posing a threat to its forces.
7: This is where Esperanza Gandur was hit by an Israeli drone while on her way back from her village, driving away from the front line. So it's difficult to imagine how she would have been perceived as a threat to Israeli forces who are stationed over there.
8: At the entrance to the village, flanked by billboards of Hezbollah's past and present leaders, we met the mayor of Nabatieh Al-Fawqa.
13: Her house is about 400 yards away from here, on the main road.
8: Zain Gandur believes Esperanza's killing was intentional.
13: It's clear that this is a message to every civilian who wants to go to this area, that they will target him. She wasn't just a school principal. She was a symbol of patriotism, a symbol of resisting the occupation, a symbol of dignity and steadfastness and clinging to the land.
8: The municipality has now erected a symbolic barrier to signal to civilians that it's not safe to go any further. Inquisitive young men on motorcycles occasionally whiz by. Hezbollah, like Israel, keeps a close eye on this area. The village sits at the foot of the strategic Ali Ataha Ridge, an embattled hilltop the Israeli military has yet to fully capture.
7: Why have the people of Nabatieh Al-Fawqa not returned home until now, despite the ceasefire?
13: This is the crux of the matter. There is no occupation here, and the people are supposed to go back. But the Israeli enemy is occupying these areas through the media and through fire from the sky.
8: The villages adjacent to the occupation zone have become a no man's land with no people and no state.
13: The Lebanese state should take the political decision for the Lebanese army to deploy to the heart of the whole village to make people feel safe that the state is present.
8: We traveled further south to the village of Frun. It lies in one of two areas designated as so-called pilot zones. The Lebanese army is building up a presence here.
7: This is one of the new Lebanese army positions that have been established to implement the Israel-Lebanon framework agreement and to ensure disarmament of Hezbollah in areas that the Israeli army is not occupying. Once Israel is satisfied with this process, it should redeploy from Lebanese territory.
8: But the agreement doesn't mention the word withdrawal, nor does it stipulate a timeline for it, raising fears of an indefinite Israeli occupation. Mm-hmm. To people here, it seems as though Israel wants the Lebanese army to finish its job and disarm Hezbollah in areas it could not seize. The Israeli army is based on the other side of the valley, about 2.5 miles away.
14: They chose Frun as a pilot zone because of the stupidity of the Lebanese state.
8: Hassan Bazi is the mayor here.
14: Israel is inside the yellow line, but they chose areas adjacent to the yellow line, which Israel couldn't take during the war. So they're trying to take during the ceasefire.
8: The mayor says there's no Hezbollah military infrastructure left in the village, but the group is deeply embedded in the social fabric of the south. Hezbollah's yellow flags are firmly planted in the ruins, a message that it's here to stay with or without weapons. Posters thank fighters for their sacrifice.
15: Those young men protected us. If it weren't for them, Israel would have taken Frun and destroyed it like the other villages.
8: More than 200 homes in this village alone, including Zainab's, were destroyed in Israeli strikes. This house belongs to one of her relatives.
15: My house was destroyed. During the 2006 war, it was also destroyed. We then bought another piece of land and built another house. We were so happy. Then this war came and it was destroyed again.
8: So little is left of the village this war around that it's difficult to imagine how people can rebuild again. To many here, Lebanon's agreement with Israel feels not like a path to peace, but surrender. For the PBS NewsHour, I'm Simona Foltin in southern Lebanon.

0: The Trump administration is imposing a new round of tariffs on Canada, accusing the country of unfairly discriminating against American autos, dairy products, and alcohol. The 50% tariffs would cover some $20 billion worth of Canadian imports on goods ranging from cement to hockey sticks. They're set to take effect in 30 days. In the Oval Office today, President Trump defended the move.
1: Canada's been very, very tough on us over the years, for many years, and no other president's done anything about it. I love Canada. I love the people of Canada. Many friends that live in Canada, but their leadership from Trudeau to the current leadership, I mean, in all fairness to them, they need us to survive. Without us, there's no way they can survive.
0: Canadian Prime Minister Mark Carney pledged to intensify talks with the U.S. in the coming weeks in hopes of reaching a deal. We're joined now by Natasha Saran, co-founder of the Yale Budget Lab. Welcome back to the program.
2: Thanks for having me.
0: So how significant would these tariffs be, these 50% tariffs be, if they take effect in 30 days, not just for Canada, but for U.S. businesses and consumers?
2: Yeah, the important thing to understand about these tariffs, to put them in some context, is they cover about 5% of imports from Canada. And so they're hugely important to the particular product lines that we're talking about here. My colleagues at the Budget Lab estimate that's about 550 of them, things like dairy, alcohol, hockey sticks, as you mentioned. But in the aggregate picture of our trading relationship with Canada, this is one particular sliver. It would drive up the effective tariff rate with Canada quite significantly, in part because the tariffs are being levied at such a high rate. You're talking about, on a narrow base of products, a 50% tariff that is very consequential.

0: Peoples Gas, at the heart of Florida's energy, delivering natural gas that fuels Florida since 1895. 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
1: In the U.S. has changed some 60 plus times in the second Trump administration. And that's just counting tariffs that actually went into effect, not the fact that we've seen a lot of announcements about future activities with respect to our trading partners that were ultimately rolled back or changed in the process of negotiating. And so obviously this is a very active and live conversation. Obviously the administration was very clear about giving themselves a delay of 30 days with respect to the implementation of these tariffs in order to continue talks with Canada. But I think in some sense, one shouldn't take comfort in the fact that you might not actually see tariffs at this level on these swath of products implemented, because the volatility of the trading environment, the fact that if you are someone who is importing some of these goods from Canada, you have no idea essentially what the trading environment is under which you're going to be bringing goods into this country in just a few weeks, makes it really, really challenging to try and run businesses, and really, really difficult from the perspective of the American consumer who is seeing as a result of this volatility an increase in the prices that they're paying.
2: When the administration says that Canada has unfairly discriminated against American products, that's the argument they're making, how strong is that case?
1: You know, one thing that I think it's really important to sort of clarify a bit is the timing of the alleged inappropriate practices on behalf of Canada with respect to our products. A lot of what is happening in this context is there's frustration in the United States or among some administration officials that Canada has actually retaliated to increase tariffs by us on Canadian imports over the course of the last year and a half. And so a lot of the practices you're talking about, particularly in sectors like alcohol, they are about retaliatory measures that were taken once the United States undertook this trade war. And so it seems a little sort of hard to make the argument that were as a result of the fact that there have been prior tariffs that we've levied against them that have prompted these retaliatory actions, you're then going to see another swath of tariffs instituted. And that makes it challenging because it's kind of like a never-ending cycle with respect to escalation in ways that make it difficult to see what the path forward actually is.
2: Challenging and confusing, to be sure. There are viewers who will watch this conversation and they might wonder, didn't the U.S. Supreme Court strike down the Trump administration's tariff regime? And they would be right. So what's the legal authority that the administration is using for this?
1: That's such a good question. And the way I've been describing the nature of the administration's actions in the aftermath of the Supreme Court decision in February is that they're certainly in keeping with the text of the ruling, since the case was about one particular authority, the International Emergency Economic Powers Act, that the administration was using to impose these broad-based tariffs. But they're not in keeping with kind of the spirit of that ruling, which made clear that the power to tax and impose these types of wide-ranging tariffs on allies and adversaries alike is a power that rests with Congress and Congress alone. And so ultimately, we are going to see these new authorities that the administration is deploying to kind of patchwork together its old trading practices. We are going to see those legally challenged, and a bunch of those cases are already making their way up to the Supreme Court. And ultimately, it'll be for the court to rule and decide whether or not that type of broad-based power exists from these other laws. But I speculate that their answer is unlikely to be yes, given that this set of authorities sits with Congress.
2: Natasha Saron, co-founder of the Yale Budget Lab. Always good to speak with you. Thanks.
1: Thanks so much.

0: Just right there is the Cozy Inn.
1: George Cullen has been in Janesville, Wisconsin for quite a while.
0: Which is the oldest continuously owned Chinese restaurant in America.
1: In all of America?
0: In all of America.
1: The family construction business, J.P. Cullen, has worked on some of Wisconsin's most famous structures.
0: We've been here for six generations and have been proudly building here all that time. In fact, we built the original tractor factory that was then turned into being the GM site.
2: On Wisconsin, on Wisconsin.
1: Once the economic cornerstone of Janesville, the giant GM plant, in its heyday, employing 7,000 people. But when the plant idled in 2008, unemployment soared to 13%, and the town became a nonpartisan symbol of the Great Recession.
3: The promise of Janesville has been the promise of America.
4: Hello, Janesville, and hello, Wisconsin. We love Wisconsin.
1: Even I was dispatched to the plant to cover the economic catastrophe. But almost a decade later, says Cullen, who also heads Janesville's Chamber of Commerce.
0: Amazingly, we have replaced the number of jobs since that GM plant closed. It was hard and it took a lot of time, but we do have positive momentum here.
1: Positive momentum that could finally revive 250 acres of empty lot where GM's plant used to sit and possibly revive the city's budget with a data center.
0: There's nothing there. Our taxes are not being offset by a large user providing their property taxes. Those property taxes will help our schools, help our technical college, and help our city.
1: What was your initial reaction when you heard a data center might go there?
0: With that site having sat empty as long as it has, the positive nature that somebody was interested to put a new building on that site.
1: That's good.
0: That's a positive.
1: Especially since no one would fork out some $30 million to clean up the contaminated site once GM's plant was demolished 8 years ago. Then, last year, a Colorado-based developer offered to buy the lot, remediate, and build an $8 billion data center campus.
5: I think if there's an opportunity to bring some industry back that could really add to the tax base and employ a bunch of people, I'd love to see that being used.
1: Electrician Garrick Harwick is a business manager for IBEW Local 890. With data centers blooming nationwide, unions are reporting new significant demand for their members. Janesville's data center proposal came with a promise of hundreds of permanent jobs and at least 13,000 during construction. A major plus.
5: It could be, you know, Joe the plumber up the street that gets a job because this comes here, you know, and that kid goes to school with your kid, and it just, it affects the whole community.
1: And then, of course, there's the case for data centers in general.
6: My administration will use every tool at our disposal to ensure that the United States can build and maintain the largest, most powerful, and most advanced AI infrastructure anywhere on the planet.
1: So last year, an executive order to fast-track environmental reviews and return sites like GM Janesville to, quote, productive use as expeditiously as possible, unquote.
7: Hey, hey, ho, ho, that's it, I've got to go.
8: Hey, hey.
1: But now, given the nationwide groundswell against data centers, you're not going to be surprised to hear that some in Janesville aren't sold.
9: I'm not against economic development. I just want it to be reasonable, thought out, done in a way that is not going to put people in danger and harm the environment.
10: You see the power plant there?
1: Pastor Roy Jewell lives less than a mile from the site, where his dad worked for 30 years. Among his concerns, excessive water use, noise, and light pollution.
9: This is right in the middle of a residential area.
1: And of course, he's worried about energy prices. The nation's largest electrical grid operator recently announced it will add more than $6 billion in costs to consumers over the next 3 years because of power demand from data centers. While the developer in Janesville declined an on-camera interview, it vowed the data center would minimize its impact on residents and the environment. Jewell is, well, skeptical.
9: What's existing now across the country, they can't prove it.
1: So he's part of what's become a wave of data center opposition. According to a recent Gallup poll, 70% of Americans oppose the construction of an AI data center in their community.
11: There's something about AI and its involvement, its impacts on people's employment prospects in the future, as well as the way they see the world in general, that has people especially riled up about these projects.
1: J.L. Holtzman reports on the AI data center backlash for climate website Heatmap. It's a uniquely unifying topic, she says, bringing together both those on the left.
8: While the American people are suffering, big tech continues to demand more. More data centers, more energy, more data collection, more American jobs replaced by AI, all on the feet of the American people.
1: And on the right, Tucker Carlson, for example.
12: The future that AI promises is worse for the overwhelming majority of the people, but it empowers and enriches a tiny percentage of the population. Like, that's so crazy.
13: There are so many political constituencies, movements that have found common cause here, as well as, you know, the climate movement. And so altogether, you have honestly a pretty cosmic gumbo of politics.
1: According to a recent report by Data Center Watch, opponents delayed or blocked at least 75 projects worth $130 billion across the country in the first 3 months of this year alone.
14: We organized around a set of arguments that ultimately convinced Microsoft, in this case, and our village board to say no thanks.
1: Former bank executive Prescott Balch came out of retirement when Microsoft offered to build a data center in his small Wisconsin town, Caledonia.
15: Were you leery of data center development at first?
14: I was not. In fact, if anything, I'm on the opposite side. I made a healthy living using them. It would be hypocritical to say that we should stop building them now that I'm retired.
1: The state of Wisconsin passed a sales tax break in 2023 to lure data centers and enhance economic development. But having now crunched the numbers for many projects, Balch says the promised windfall isn't nearly what it seems. Moreover, small communities might be betting on a bubble.
14: The volatility of the industry, the fact that it likes to disrupt itself all the time, that it's constantly changing. The risk is if something happens with that revenue stream, it's the current residents that end up having to pick up the tab on short notice.
1: Balch's skepticism has resonated in Janesville. This spring, two opponents of the data center were elected to its city council, which promptly ended the agreement with a developer. Even the Chamber of Commerce withdrew its support.
14: I think the mere scale of them, particularly in smaller communities, has woken people up. If it's something that big and that grand and that impactful, you have an obligation as civic leaders to step back and say, we are going to bring the community along to get them to agree that this is the right idea, or we're not going to do it.
1: The developer, however, says it's hoping to revive the project. But Janesville has stalled the deal for now, still looking for an economic engine to drive its future and clean up those 250 acres. Data center cash seemed an offer a city just can't refuse. Turns out, some can. For the PBS NewsHour, Paul Solman in Janesville, Wisconsin.

AI is fueling stock market highs, economic growth, and a construction boom across the country. But it's also igniting fierce local debates about the benefits, the costs, and in many cases, whether the data centers that power AI should be built at all. Economics correspondent Paul Solman looks at how one of those battles is playing out in the Midwest right now.

0: The U.S. Senate is weighing President Trump's nomination of acting Attorney General Todd Blanche to lead the Justice Department as questions continue over the administration's handling of legal investigations into sex offender Jeffrey Epstein. It comes days after Blanche met privately with several survivors of Epstein's abuse. Our justice correspondent, Allie Rogan, spoke with a survivor who attended that meeting.
1: Jeff, the meeting came as Blanche works to win Senate confirmation while facing continued questions about the Justice Department's handling of the Epstein case. Politico is reporting today the White House is now actively lobbying two Republican senators seen as potential holdouts, Tom Tillis and John Cornyn, to support the nomination. A group of survivors who met with Blanche Thursday wrote an open letter to those senators today, urging them to vote against Blanche, calling their meeting with him, quote, an hour of deflection, interruption, and gaslighting. Joining me now is Liz Stein, one of the survivors who met with Blanche on Thursday. Liz, thank you so much for being here. Welcome back to the NewsHour.
2: Thanks for having me.
1: This meeting came on the urging of Senator Tillis, who said it was a condition of his yes vote. What was the takeaway for yourself and your fellow survivors?
2: Well, I think that when Senator Tillis asked Todd Blanche to meet with us, I think that he wanted it to be a substantive meeting, and that's not what it was at all. I don't know if we had extremely high hopes going into the meeting, but we really met Todd Blanche in hopes to work with him. We have been more than willing to work with the Department of Justice. We've been requesting meetings for months with Todd Blanche and the Department of Justice, and we've gotten nowhere until last week. And it feels to us that it was a bit of a performative move so he could check a box for his promotion.
1: Can you expand on that a little bit? What about it made you come away with that impression?
2: Well, like I said, we went into the meeting really in earnest looking to work with Todd Blanche and the Department of Justice. We went into the meeting with an agenda, questions that we had that we wanted answered. And when we got into the meeting, we didn't receive any answers to any of the questions that we were asking. He talked around the subjects that we were trying to press him on, and we couldn't really get him to commit to anything. I think that if Todd Blanche even offered us the slightest bit of an olive branch, we would have been satisfied with that, but it just felt like more of the same over and over again. You know, earlier this year when Pam Bondi testified and refused to acknowledge that we were in the room, that sent a really strong message to us about what the DOJ thinks of us as victims of crime, and our meeting with Blanche only reiterated those feelings for me.
1: What were some of the questions or the action items that you came in with that you felt went unanswered or unacknowledged?
2: We couldn't get a real clear answer on the redaction process, how it was handled, why we saw over and over survivors' names and information being released while we simultaneously were seeing perpetrators' information redacted. We did find out from Todd Blanche that there were over 800 individuals who were reviewing these files, but they were reviewing them for redactions only. They were not looking for additional investigative leads. They weren't looking to put pieces of the puzzle together. They were merely just looking at names. That's concerning to us. There are 800 eyes on these files, and they were doing nothing but just looking for redactions instead of information. It feels like a waste of time.
1: You and your fellow survivors have called for the Department of Justice to follow up on the investigative leads revealed in these documents. Did Acting Attorney General Blanche acknowledge that at all? Was there any movement on that?
2: There wasn't. And that, I think, was really concerning to us because when we look at the Epstein files, we can see investigative leads on almost every page. But the DOJ isn't interested. And I need people to remember that there's been so much political emotion infused into what is a case about sex trafficking. This is a crime, and it's beyond concerning that our Department of Justice doesn't want to follow investigative leads in what is quite possibly the largest international sex trafficking ring we've ever seen.
1: Given how badly this meeting went, according to the recounting of yourself and your fellow survivors, do you think Senator Tillis's vote should be conditioned on more than the fact that the meeting took place.
2: I think that Tillis wanted us to have a substantive meeting with Todd Blanch, and that's not what happened. And, you know, Senator Tillis is a businessman, right? And if he was looking at the Department of Justice the way that he would look at any other business enterprise, Todd Blanch has not shown the leadership to be the head of the Department of Justice. And I think that Senator Tillis and Cornyn really need to consider what Todd Blanch's record has been in regards to the Epstein case and how we were treated by the Department of Justice just last week.
1: If Todd Blanch is confirmed as Attorney General, how do you hope the DOJ proceeds when it comes to Epstein?
2: We've heard Todd Blanch say over and over and over again that there are no investigative leads, that for as much as the Epstein saga has been a part of culture in the past year, it shouldn't be part of anything going forward. In the release of these files, there were survivors who were Jane Doe's and had never, ever thought that they would ever have to be public. Yet they were thrown into the spotlight. People that they work with, friends, family, are now reading the most intimate details of these women's lives. There's one survivor named Rosa who came out and testified publicly in Palm Beach and said that she had been exposed more than 500 times. I don't know how anyone could look at that as a mistake. The Department of Justice is really not treating us with the respect that crime victims should be treated, and it begs the question, why?
1: Liz Stein, survivor and advocate, thank you so much for joining us.
2: Thanks.

0: Anna Deavere Smith is well known for her acting in films and TV, including on The West Wing and Nurse Jackie. She's also made an impact as a playwright, creating her own style of theatrical dramas that explore aspects of American life. Now she's doing something new, looking back at her own family history. Senior arts correspondent Jeffrey Brown met with Smith recently in Philadelphia for our arts and culture series, Canvas.
1: Still. You must sit perfectly still.
2: A photograph for the 1843 wedding of Basil and Mary Biggs, real-life figures who lived in Maryland and later Gettysburg, Pennsylvania.
3: I'm getting married to a wonderful girl. That makes me smile.
2: Now imagined for the theater by their great-great-granddaughter, Anna Deavere Smith.
4: Because this is the one about my family.
2: A renowned playwright and actor of our time.
5: Of all the stories that we uncovered, what? We saved the most remarkable one for last.
2: Who learned of the extraordinary life of Basil Biggs, including his work on the Underground Railroad, on an episode of Finding Your Roots, the PBS program hosted by Henry Louis Gates Jr.
4: While slavery existed, he was an active agent in the Underground Railroad, helping fugitives to freedom. Oh, this is amazing. This man was amazing.
6: I knew this from the minute that Henry Louis Gates told me the story and showed me the picture, I knew that this was an important piece of the puzzle I needed to understand my stake in the country.
2: Your own stake.
6: My own stake in the country.
7: So these are some of the kinds of things.
2: Making sense of her country has been Smith's long-running project.
7: That qualifies slavery as the most outrageous crime.
2: But typically through the words and voices of others, as she's helped pioneer a style of documentary theater that has explored traumas and social issues in American life, in works such as 1992's Fires in the Mirror.
8: And people would say to me, gee, I like your new haircut. And I'd have to say, it's not mine.
9: Yeah, when I first heard about this case.
2: And Twilight Los Angeles the next year, both focused on riots in major American cities, for which she interviewed real protagonists and then portrayed them, taking on a wide variety of personas in a one-woman show.
7: And if I had to choose between arguing with people by my hairstyle or giving James Brown that one tribute, he asked.
6: The work that I got known for was work about looking at moments of disarray. And when you look at those kind of issues, number one, nobody agrees, and I love that. That's dramatic. Nobody agrees. And two, there's no one answer. So this work was about trying to make sense by putting the pieces together.
2: In 2015, we watched her in action as she researched and talked to residents of her hometown of Baltimore for a show titled Notes from the Field.
7: Leg shackles on a man who can barely walk?
2: About how students of color from poor communities are often funneled into the criminal justice system, known as the school-to-prison pipeline.
6: I made a decision to go on the road, as I call it, to search for American character. And so that was going to, in particular, cause me to, well, chase that which I'm not.
2: But why? Tell me why. What has been the goal in that?
6: The goal was to come close to strangers quickly in order to try to touch the American spirit. I felt I had to go outside of my, you know, metaphoric home, outside of what I knew to understand a country so vast as ours.
2: In her new play, Basil Biggs, she's done something different. We recently joined Smith for a workshop production at Philadelphia's Wilma Theater. A work in progress put on as part of a citywide arts festival called What Now? For Smith, What Now involves looking hard at what then? For the mixed-race son of a slave owner and enslaved woman, now living as a freeman with his family and working as a veterinarian.
3: You rock that baby like you want another yo.
10: That's where it can make sense.
6: I'm trying to figure out who he was because he didn't read or write. So given the fact that what I've trained myself to do is to study words and language to find identity, here I have no words.
2: What she did have, photographs of Basil Biggs and his family, archives describing life in Gettysburg at the time, and a record of another astounding aspect of Biggs' life revealed on Finding Your Roots and also portrayed in the play. After the Battle of Gettysburg, he disinterred the Union dead for reburial in a new cemetery ahead of Abraham Lincoln's famous address delivered on November 19, 1863. Most important, Smith says, she was able to visit the actual farm and homes where Biggs and his family lived.
6: So this gave me a sense of place, and it turned out that the sense of place was as grounding as words had been before.
11: Really?
6: Yeah.
11: So place meaning what you see, what you smell, what you, the and wind
6: my,
11: in your...
6: My sense of belonging in it, in belonging in the story myself, that the fact that myself belonged, and I haven't thought about this till talking to you, but that myself belonged in this story, that I could believe myself in this story because I was in the house and in the barn and on the creek, helped me begin to imagine this man, Basil Biggs.
11: What did it teach you about yourself, or what did it made you think about yourself today as an American today?
6: I know why I care. I know, and I can't give you the words for it, but in a kind of intuitive way, I know why I care about America. Because, for one thing, my great-great-grandfather cared enough about America that he wanted these soldiers to have a decent burial.
2: The play takes its characters and us up to 1872. The Civil War is over, but the struggles continue.
12: I hate a Freeman's girl and uniforms of blue.
2: Including the new presence of the Ku Klux Klan.
6: The audience is left with a rebel yell, and I hope they are therefore going to think about the work we have to do now before we can sing the songs about everything's going to be all right, because we all know it's not all right.
2: It's an ambiguous ending for Anna Deavere Smith's great-great-grandfather and for the country down to today. For the PBS NewsHour, I'm Jeffrey Brown at the Wilma Theater in Philadelphia.

0: And that is the NewsHour for tonight. I'm Amna Nawaz.
1: And I'm Jeff Bennett. 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
2: The Gordon and Betty Moore Foundation, established to create positive outcomes for future generations. Friends of the NewsHour, including Nell, Martha, and Mary Minow, in honor of the life and legacy of their parents, Newton and Josephine Baskin Minow, and Julie and Robin Powell, through Fidelity Charitable. The Andrew Carnegie Foundation, formerly Carnegie Corporation of New York, working to reduce political polarization through philanthropic support for education, democracy, and peace. 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

0: This is Asian View from NHK World Japan. I'm Eriko Kojima. Here's a quick look at what's been making news here in Japan and elsewhere in Asia. Japanese weather officials are urging people to take measures to prevent heat stroke, as temperatures could soar to dangerous levels. Scorching heat gripped wide areas of Japan from the Tohoku region in the northeast to Kyushu in the southwest on Monday. The mercury soared to extreme levels, mainly in inland areas. A daytime high of nearly 103 degrees Fahrenheit was recorded in the city of Kyushu near Mount Fuji. The officials expect temperatures to rise again to similar levels over wide parts of the country. Heat stroke alerts have been issued for 42 of Japan's 47 prefectures. People are being advised to use air conditioners and consume adequate amounts of water and salt to prevent heat stroke. They are also urged to avoid prolonged outdoor activity. A Japanese group working to retrieve the remains of people who died in World War II has started a test excavation in southern Taiwan. Delegates from the Japan Association for Recovery and Repatriation of War Casualties and local volunteers began the test on Monday. The waters around the channel between Taiwan and the Philippines were a key shipping route during the war. More than 100,000 people are estimated to have died after vessels of the former Imperial Japanese military were sunk by U.S. submarines. Japanese government efforts to recover the remains of war dead have made little progress in Taiwan because the two sides do not have diplomatic relations. The excavation will be carried out at two locations until July 31st. If remains are located and retrieved in Taiwan, it will be the first time in about half a century. This is NHK World Japan.
1: Mexico City is sinking. In some neighborhoods, there's alarm at the speed it's happening.
2: That is going down as fast as 42 centimeters a year, faster than your hair grows.
1: The sinking poses an existential threat to homes and infrastructure. Left unchecked, it could make entire areas unlivable. That's next time on The World.
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6: 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Rain doesn't even enter the forecast until the weekend. Highs in the low to mid-90s. 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
7: From WHYY in Philadelphia, I'm Terry Gross with Fresh Air. Today, Andre DeShields. He's been described as a Broadway legend. At the age of 80, he's now on Broadway in Cats, the Jellicle Ball. He won a Tony in 2019 for his performance in Hadestown and co-stars in the new film of last year's London Revival. He made his Broadway debut in the title role of the 1975 original production of The Wiz. DeShields describes himself as Afro-queer, a longtime HIV survivor and unreformed hippie who grew up in Baltimore's innermost inner city. He's always gone his own way in how he thinks, speaks, dresses, and moves.
8: I don't rush anywhere. I walk slowly. My reputation is that Andre DeShields doesn't walk, he floats.
7: First News.
9: Live from NPR News in Washington, I'm Ryland Barton. The Pentagon has now confirmed a total of 18 U.S. troops killed in action during the Iran war since February. Four soldiers died since last Friday. One was on a U.S. base in Kurdish-controlled northern Iraq during a detonation of a downed Iranian drone. The other three died on a joint U.S. airbase in Jordan. The current Pentagon tally for wounded personnel in the war is 482, 100 of which occurred in the past 2 weeks. Meanwhile, Defense Secretary Pete Hegseth says troop training would have to be cut back if the Pentagon doesn't get the $67 billion in supplemental funds it's requesting from Congress. He also raised concerns about troop pay and weapons that defend against enemy drones and missiles.
10: Without these funds, we face critical shortfalls that threaten our ability to also simply pay our service members, rapidly replenish equipment and munitions, and sustain vital operations without disruption.
9: Republicans are trying to pass the budget package before lawmakers take a month-long break to campaign for the midterm elections. Later this week, the Senate will consider another war powers resolution, limiting President Trump's ability to unilaterally wage war. Most Americans disapprove of how Trump is handling the conflict as gas prices spike again. The Equal Employment Opportunity Commission has formally approved a plan to stop collecting demographic data from employers. For six decades, the data has been used to help fight discrimination on the job, as NPR's Andrea Hsu reports.
11: The EEOC voted 2-1 along party lines to move forward with this major change. Once a year, large employers must give the government information about the race and sex of their employees. But the agency's current chair, Andrea Lucas, says this reporting requirement imposes significant costs while offering limited enforcement value. She also says it may promote rather than reduce discrimination. Meanwhile, the lone Democrat on the commission, Kalpana Kodagal, says ending the data collection will kneecap the agency's ability to investigate discrimination. Now the public has 30 days to weigh in. Andrea Hsu, NPR News.
9: Federal health officials have remained focused on lettuce from Taylor Farms as a source of the multi-state cyclospora outbreak, despite an inaccurate test result reported over the weekend. NPR's Yuki Noguchi has more.
12: Experts think we're actually dealing with several unrelated outbreaks right now. The biggest by far is Michigan and Ohio, which account for most cases right now. U.S. health officials say iceberg lettuce from Taylor Farms in Mexico was the source. That product was recalled. But now if you look at a heat map of these states where the cases are, the southern Michigan border with Ohio is like the worst. It's like 10 times the rate of that of nearby states.
9: NPR's Yuki Noguchi reporting. Computer chip makers and other AI winners carried Wall Street higher today. This is NPR News. Tropical storm Bertha is expected to weaken in the Gulf of Mexico as it gets closer to the U.S., but forecasters say it still could bring coastal flooding and heavy rain from the Florida Panhandle to Louisiana. Areas along the northern Gulf Coast are under a tropical storm warning through tomorrow and could see heavy rain and flooding into Thursday morning. Federal prosecutors in New York City are charging a man with arson for setting off fireworks and igniting a blaze outside the city's biggest immigration court. Samantha Max of member station WNYC reports.
13: Prosecutors say Andrew Arabaca spent months planning the attack and buying supplies. They say he purposely chose to carry it out at a busy entrance and that he knew his actions could put people in danger. Prosecutors also say he confessed to what he did and why he did it after his arrest. Arabaca's defense attorney says his actions were likely motivated by mental illness. The defense asked the judge to release him to a psychiatric hospital, not send him to jail. The judge said she wants Arabaca to get treatment, but she's not convinced that he'll comply. So she ordered that he be held in jail instead. Officials say three people suffered minor injuries, including one immigrant on the way to a court appointment. For NPR News, I'm Samantha Max in New York.
9: Serial swindler and ex-Republican Congressman George Santos will be a reality TV show contestant. In September, Santos will appear on the fifth season of Fox's Special Forces World's Toughest Test. Participants will be subjected to chemical gassing and other military-themed challenges in a Malaysian jungle. This is NPR News from Washington.
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7: This is Fresh Air. I'm Terry Gross. When Andre DeShield's name is mentioned, it's often preceded by the words Broadway legend or the great. He won a Tony for his performance in the musical Hadestown in 2019, and the show won 7 other Tonys, including Best Musical. Stars of the original Broadway cast, including DeShields, reunited for a revival of the show last year in London. That production was filmed and will be released in theaters on Friday. Right now, DeShields is one of the stars of Cats the Jellicle Ball, which won 3 Tonys last month. It uses the same songs as Cats, but with different beats, and is set in the queer underground ballroom culture of the 80s. That show is closing August 8th. DeShields is especially remarkable considering he's 80 and has been HIV positive since 1991. He grew up in Baltimore in what he describes as the innermost part of Baltimore's inner city, and figured getting an education would be key to getting out. He earned his BA in English Literature at the University of Wisconsin in Madison and an MA in African American Studies from NYU. He started his career in experimental theater in Chicago. When his theater group performed in New York, he decided to stay. He soon got cast as the Wizard in the 1975 original Broadway cast of The Wiz, which was produced a few years before the movie. He was nominated for a Tony for his performance in the show Ain't Misbehavin', which was built around music associated with Fats Waller, and he won an Emmy when it was produced for a 1982 NBC broadcast. He was nominated for another Tony for his performance in The Full Monty. He's performed in a wide range of dramas, including King Lear, Waiting for Godot, and Death of a Salesman. Let's start with Andre DeShields singing the opening number of Hadestown, in which he sets up the story and introduces the characters. The show tells a version of the Greek myths about Hades, Hermes, Orpheus, and Eurydice. DeShields plays Hermes, the god who escorts the souls of the dead to the underworld, which is ruled by Hades. Here's DeShields from the original Broadway cast recording.

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5: This is Fresh Air. I'm Terry Gross. Let's get back to my interview with Andre DeShields. He won a Tony for his performance in the musical Hadestown. He plays the role again in a new movie of the show, which opens Friday. He's currently on Broadway in Cats, the Jellicle Ball, which closes August 8th. He played the Wizard in the original Broadway cast of The Wiz. He was nominated for Tonys for his performances in the Fats Waller musical Ain't Misbehavin' and the musical adaptation of the film The Full Monty. Your parents both wanted to be in showbiz. Your mother, a chorus girl.
6: Right,
5: your father,
6: right.
5: A singer. And you felt that you kind of inherited their dreams that they couldn't fulfill, and you fulfilled them. But what was their reaction when they learned that you were really serious about being a performer? Did they encourage you?
6: Ultimately, I was encouraged. In the beginning, when people would ask me, Andre, what are you going to do when you grow up? And my response was, I'm going to be a star. And they looked at me as if I had two heads. And then I managed to leave the neighborhood and be the first of that community to attend college. And they started to believe that I was a miracle maker.

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6: Sunny, hot, and dry all week. Rain doesn't even enter the forecast until the weekend. Highs in the low to mid-90s. 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
15: Live from NPR News, I'm Giles Snyder. Defense Secretary Pete Hegseth on Capitol Hill Tuesday, facing lawmakers for the first time since heavy bombings resumed against targets in Iran. Hegseth told members of the Senate Appropriations Committee that the Iran war has cost $37.5 billion so far. And he clashed with Democrats, including Michigan Senator Gary Peters, as he sought billions more in emergency funding.
16: If you listen to my comments, you would have heard me say how amazing our warfighters are.
17: I heard failure. I heard exactly what you said.
16: I use the word failure to their leaders. You, sir, are the failure.
15: With Hegseth on Capitol Hill, the U.S. military said today it has identified the remains of a third service member killed in Friday's attack on a base in Jordan. The confirmation brings a death toll to 18 since the Iran war began. A U.S. attorney in Seattle suing over his removal. NPR's Kerry Johnson reports he was appointed by federal judges this month, only to be fired by President Trump the same day.
18: Roger Rogoff is a former federal prosecutor and county judge in Washington State. The federal district court there named him the U.S. attorney in Seattle last week to fill a long-standing vacancy. But less than an hour after Rogoff's swearing in, President Trump fired him. Now Rogoff is suing to get the job back, arguing Trump violated the Constitution's Appointments Clause and exceeded his authority under a federal vacancies statute. It's the latest flashpoint over the president's effort to install interim U.S. attorneys and do an end run around the Senate confirmation process. The Justice Department says Rogoff's firing was within the president's power, and the district court did not consult with DOJ on the selection. Kerry Johnson, NPR News.
15: Polls are closed in Arizona, where voters cast ballots today in the state's primary election. Voters chose nominees for governor and other top state offices, as well as key House races, including a closely watched contest for Republican Congressman David Schweikert's seat. A software error in New Jersey led to more than 6,000 non-citizens being registered to vote. NPR's Miles Parks reports the issue has been resolved, but such errors have been shown to fuel conspiracy theories.
9: The software error meant that thousands of people who answered no to the question, are you a U.S. citizen at a DMV, were still registered to vote anyway. New Jersey's governor, Mikey Sherrill, called the problem serious, but she also said fewer than 400 of the mistaken registrants actually voted, and the erroneous registrations have now been removed as well. These sorts of bureaucratic errors aren't unheard of. Oregon dealt with a similar issue in 2024, but non-citizens have never been shown to register on purpose in anything but very small numbers. Still, experts expect these sorts of errors to be spotlighted by those looking to cast doubt on the entire election system this fall. Miles Parks, NPR News, Washington.
15: This is NPR News. New York City Mayor Zoran Mamdani says the city cannot carry out an arrest of Israeli Prime Minister Benjamin Netanyahu. But in a social media video, Mamdani said the federal government should. The International Criminal Court has charged Netanyahu with war crimes in Gaza. On Monday, President Trump said online that Netanyahu would not be arrested while he attends the UN General Assembly in September. Canada has canceled a planned joint celebration with the U.S. to mark the opening of the Gordie Howe International Bridge. Canada, citing President Trump's decision to impose new tariffs on Canadian goods, saying the celebration would be inappropriate. The bridge between Windsor, Ontario, and Detroit still expected to open to traffic on July 27th. A new NASA telescope set to launch next month might give insights into black holes. From member station WYPR, Scott Massioni explains.
12: The hardest part about observing black holes is that they're black and hard to see, even on a high-resolution telescope. The best way to look for them is to look at the stars they're shredding apart with their massive gravitational pulls. NASA's Nancy Grace Roman Space Telescope will launch on August 30th, partly to detect black holes that existed up to 11 billion years ago. Mitchell Carman, a graduate student at Johns Hopkins University, is the lead on the study.
17: Studying black holes is really studying the most extreme parts of physics, and it's all a part of trying to understand how the world works, even in the biggest and in the smallest scales.
12: The Roman telescope will have the same resolution as the Hubble telescope, but with a much larger field of view. For NPR News, I'm Scott Massioni in Baltimore.
15: And I'm Giles Snyder. This is NPR News.
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11: Welcome to Film Spotting. Did we wait to do our top five films of 2026 so far so we could include Christopher Nolan's The Odyssey? Well, it turns out one of us was able to go see it before we sat down to tape this show, as we are doing right this moment. That was you, Josh. Mm-hmm. And we talked about what our policy was going to be, whether or not it would be eligible. Now, of course, at the time we talked about it, we didn't know whether or not you wanted it to be eligible. Where did we come out?
10: I'm going to say this as neutrally as possible because I want to hold the suspense mm-hmm. until our actual review, Adam, which will be next week. I'm setting it aside out of this list, not considering it not eligible. It is not eligible. So
11: got it.
10: Let's just put it that way. I went on my own odyssey to see it. It was in the 90s, you know, here as it is everywhere. In Chicago, I braved riding my bike along the wild waves of Lake Michigan, made it a good, I think it was like 2.5 miles, to see it at the theater, and cannot wait, of course, to talk about it, but we'll say no more, not even giving a hint, not even going to suggest whether or not it would be on this list. To me, it doesn't exist for the purposes of this show.
11: Okay, you got it. It could be his number one film of the year. It could be his number five, or it could be his least favorite movie of the year. We won't
10: know.
11: We won't know until next week when you hear our conversation about Christopher Nolan's The Odyssey. Later on this show, we will play Massacre Theater and we will have poll results. We'll hear what you think the best film of the year so far is. A reminder, Film Spotting is now available as a video podcast. You can watch us talk over at youtube.com/filmspotting. We also like to remind our radio listeners that you're hearing a compressed version of the show. For the full episode, listen at filmspotting.net or wherever you get your podcasts. We are at, or a little past, Josh, the halfway point of the year, but this is roughly when we usually take stock of the movie year so far, and we share our top five movies of the year so far. Let's jump in. How do you want to get us started?
10: Yeah, definitely less pressure this time of year, definitely still blind spots, but I will say it made me realize what I felt, you know, under the surface, is that this has been a great movie year so far. When I sat down and looked, I have a top 10 that I would feel quite good about, basically, if we had to do it right now. And knowing that there are films I need to catch up with and so many good ones ahead, I think this is going to be a banner year for movies by the time we get to the end of it. So very excited to look at my top five so far. It's also a chance for me to play catch up a bit. It turns out two of the movies on my list, I wasn't able to review on the show, Adam, because I was traveling in both cases. So I think in both cases, Vultures' Roxana Haddadi was kind enough to sit in and do that review with you. We'll see I don't think I know quite exactly where you landed because I haven't had a chance to go back and listen to those reviews. Yeah, I'm looking at my list now. So maybe you can tell me what you thought with my number five here.
11: I know where you're going.
10: Tell me what you thought of I Love Boosters. Because love?
11: Okay.
10: Am I strong? Do I love I Love Boosters? It's number five on my list. But that means, you know, at the end of the year, it could still be in the top 10. It could have been bumped off. But I don't know. I had a bit of a journey with this one, Adam, because perhaps naively, I thought that Boots Riley's follow-up to Sorry to Bother You, which did make my top 10 list the year it came out, I thought, you know, I'm sure his follow-up is going to be a bit more focused, a bit more disciplined, you know, because I don't think you'd describe Sorry to Bother You that way. Well, that's not how I would describe I Love Boosters either. I mean, in comparison, I think the story here is looser. I think the satire is more sporadic. And the ending, this was interesting to me, especially for the year we're living in. The ending, I found unconvincingly optimistic, I'll say.
11: Okay. Yes.
10: Yet.
11: I agree.
10: Yet. I was recognizing all that during the movie. And then I was having this parallel awareness that I would never find another movie like this from another filmmaker. The voice. Mm-hmm.
11: Yeah.
10: The energy, the visual inventiveness. And I just thought, what do I care if it's not the most disciplined thing? We need to treasure an idiosyncratic vision like this when we get it on the big screen.
20: I have plans. Together, we empty out every single metro designer in the Bay Area.
21: We got to take what's ours.
22: We should coordinate.
23: But what are we waiting for?
24: They've taken everything.
25: Even that yellow in here anymore.
10: So that's where I landed. I'm thinking right now that I Love Boosters might be the messiest great movie of 2026, and I'm probably okay with that. For those who need a reminder, it has been out for a while now. This stars Kiki Palmer as the leader of a crew of bandits who are lifting high fashion and then reselling it via underground markets. And, you know, appropriate to that subject matter, the color popping costume and production design was incredible. I think every performance hits its mark. Of course, Palmer, she's dynamite whenever she's on screen. Taylor Page, who I loved in Zola, is so funny. Yeah. Naomi Ackie's been doing great recent work. Mickey 17 is one of the films she's been in. Really liked Isa Gonzalez, who I don't think I've seen maybe since Baby Driver. And Poppy Liu shows up. Demi Moore really surprised me with the vicious comic chops she shows as this vindictive fashion mogul. So, and Lakeith Stanfield. I don't think anyone I don't think anyone knows how to use Lakeith Stanfield's particular energy as well as Boots Riley. I think of it as like this mixture of sorrow and serenity, but also I find it quite hilarious. Okay. He's got a small part in this, so not crucial, but I enjoyed him. I was basically able to catch this just before it left theaters. If you need to catch up with it, it is now available to rent via various services. I think it's at that higher $20 price point right now. Hopefully that will drop soon. I'm sensing you might have not had quite the same experience with this one, Adam.
11: No, too messy for me. And the ending.
10: I get it.
11: The ending was definitely too unconvincingly optimistic. And that's something I did talk about during the review, the conversation I had with Roxana. She was more, definitely way more on your side of the ledger. In fact, she, I think, was more enthusiastic than you, Josh. Maybe say, of course, I don't know all the films she's seen this year, but I wouldn't be surprised if it was higher on her list of the best films of the year based on how she talked about it, because I didn't hear as many reservations in her review. Yes, idiosyncratic voice. I really enjoyed that. And I enjoyed many things about the movie, including some of those performances that you singled out. I'm still not entirely sure what Lakeith Stanfield is doing in that movie. And it felt
10: he was Lakeith Stanfield.
11: Yeah, it felt like Boots Riley just needed to put him in there. And sometimes that may be okay because I like watching him so much on screen. But that last 30 minutes or so is where everything just goes off the rails too far for me. I'm glad that you were able to find enough in it to redeem the review. So I Love Boosters, your number five. I've got a film at number five that you probably won't have on your list. It is the big box office surprise of 2026, a horror movie. Is this,
10: you're going with Obsession?
11: The first horror movie? It can't be the first horror movie to ever make a top 10 for me, but maybe I should go back and look. Obsession is my number five
10: movie. Look at that.
11: Yeah, of the year. And it's because I realized, especially as I looked back over my notes, I have as many notes about that movie, positive reflections, responses, but also just ideas, more than any movie, as many or more in response to that as I did any movie we've discussed this year.
10: It's a good sign.
11: And they're about performance, and one performance in particular, but performance generally, about lighting, about composition, about editing. And a lot of this we did get into during our long conversation about this film. You can find it in the Film Spotting feed if you didn't hear our review of Obsession. But also, I mentioned ideas. It's provocations. Unlike, for me, Back Rooms, which gets a little too messy. Here, I'll use that word again, messy in its world building. The details. And a movie like one we talked about in bonus content recently, a movie like It Follows that maybe needed a few more details for me to really get engaged with. I thought Obsession threaded the needle just as it needed to. The other provocations, like the main character Bear, his ability to deny what he fundamentally knows to be true, that this isn't really her, this isn't really the girl that he fell in love with, and something seems to be off, how much his love for her is grounded in the physical pleasure he derives from her as that physical object, and how to want to make someone love you is effectively to want to dehumanize them, to strip away from them everything that makes them who they are as an individual. All of those things we did discuss and were things that I was thinking about for a good week after I saw the movie Obsession. So you have craft, but you also have those themes that were provocative. And I mentioned performance in one in particular, apparently not official, but it seems that the breakout star of that film, and deservedly so, Indy Navarrete, has met with Michael Mann about being in Heat 2. Like, I needed any more reason to be excited about Heat 2. But yeah, put her in everything. I want to see more of Indy Navarrete. So Obsession's my number five.
0: No. No, no, no.
1: What?
0: No, no, no, no, no, no, no. What?
10: I liked Obsession. She's my favorite thing in the movie, I would say, absolutely. We're going to do for our Film Spotting family members a bonus show on our favorite performances of the year. So safe to say, we'll both have more to say about
11: probably
10: on that episode. Yeah. But yeah, I do like the film. I love seeing horror on your list. So this we're off to a great start here as far as I'm concerned. All right, my number four is The Invite, which I just talked about. On last week's show, I gave it a huge recommendation. It's only grown in my estimation since then, partly because I've only heard more good things about it from pretty much everyone in my life who goes to the movies. And these are, you know, these aren't like cinephiles either. These are just like civilians who catch a film every once in a while. And they're coming out of this thing just delighted. And every time they tell me that, it's like, yeah, that was really fun. That was just incredibly fun. So we have Olivia Wilde and Seth Rogen here as this troubled married couple. They invite their upstairs neighbors for a visit that goes sideways, goes upside down. It goes all over the place, all sorts of directions. Penelope Cruz and Edward Norton are that other couple.
2: It took you a while to come to the door. And it sounded like you were arguing.
3: No filter.
2: No, I just want to be honest. We were at the door before we rang, and we could hear you were fighting.
4: Oh, we were fighting, yeah.
5: Bit of a contentious environment in here, so I understand if that's repellent to you. No hard feelings, you know what I mean? Completely understand, you know?
2: We love a contentious environment.
10: I never doubted Olivia Wilde. I knew she had comic directing chops, and that is on display here from behind the camera. I did not know. I was probably like, if you had asked me how Olivia Wilde is on screen as an actor, even in, you know, Booksmart and Don't Worry, Darling, her other directorial efforts, I would have probably said she's fine. Yeah, you know, she's fine. I think she was in a Tron remake at some point. I remember her in. Man, the way she just elevates this as one of the four here, her hilarious quick twitch expressions in response to all this stuff going around her. Again, that Performances of the Year bonus show is coming up for Film Spotting family members. I will say more about her as well on that show. But for now, this is number four on my list. Easily the 2026 movie I've been recommending the most to people. Just incredibly funny, knowing a great time of the theater, which is where you can still find it. So if you've not made it there yet, get to a theater. Have you had a chance yet?
11: That's the one, Josh.
10: That's the one.
11: That's the one I needed to get to. The one theater near me that's playing it, and they're just, I may get to this when I get to my number three pick into more detail about why I couldn't see it, but there just weren't enough show times for me to make it. Desperate to see it, knowing how much you liked it, how many critics were raving about it. You had to think it had a decent shot of making my list. And so the fact that it's a blind spot for me at this point really is crushing me. But that was my biggest regret in terms of movies. Yeah, I didn't get to see before.
10: I mean, it's fresh. It just came out like 10 days ago. So
26: who was that?
27: Jason. He wanted to let us know that our son is dead on the front step. I told him not to worry. He will come back to life soon.
11: My number four, and I'm going to resort here to a tactic we occasionally employ when we're forming lists like this. I'm going to quote from one of our great critics, someone we feature on our show, someone who is part of the Film Spotting family of podcasts, Allison Wilmore over at Vulture. And it's because it's so brilliant. And it's also because, I mean, she says it better than I could about this film, but also because we talked about this movie so in depth, Josh, that I realized I can't repackage my thoughts about this movie. And if it makes my top 10 at the end of the year, I don't know. I'm going to have to watch it again and see if I can find some new nugget, some new insight to pull from the movie. At number four, I've got Sophie Ramvari's debut, Blue Heron. Mm-hmm. This autobiographical film. So I'm going to read from the first paragraph of Allison Wilmore's rave for Blue Heron. She says Blue Heron is an autobiographical film pulled directly out of writer-director Sophie Rumbari's childhood from the period when her parents, both Hungarian immigrants, moved their family of six into a new house on Vancouver Island. But what it really feels like is a seance, a way of using cinema not just to put the past on screen, but to commune with it, to interrogate it for information that her younger self was unable to grasp at the time. It's a tender but devastating work that exists in the netherworld between documentary and fiction, where the innate artificiality of recreating something that actually happened allows a filmmaker to get to a greater truth. For Esme El Moudir in The Mother of All Lies, that meant using miniatures to coax out details of her family's experiences during Morocco's brutal years of lead. For Joshua Oppenheimer in The Act of Killing, having two unabashed death squad leaders reenact some of the murders they committed under Suharto seems to force the men to reconsider their participation in politically sanctioned mass slaughter. So using those two films as a touchstone for how artificiality can lead to truth, Blue Heron, in Allison's estimation, doing something similar. The movies I referenced during our review were some of my favorites of recent vintage, Josh, like After Sun and All of Us Strangers. And going back a little further, Iranian cinema like Kiarostami's Close Up and Jafar Panahi's The Mirror. And I said it then, and I will say it again, because it is still something I think about in relation to this film. If it could have somehow hit the truth for me through that meta exploration that those four films did, with the power that those four films did, obviously it would be my number one film of the year so far, and it would probably be entrenched there all year. It doesn't quite get there for me. The technique that Rumbari employs and how she employs it, the documentary style, I tried to articulate as best I could why it didn't work. Maybe that is the impetus for me to rewatch it before the end of the year to try to get even further at why I didn't fully connect with it the way I do tend to connect with movies that employ this type of technique. Mm-hmm. That's something I will have to deal with, as I said, maybe a little bit later in the year. That said, we did have such a rich discussion about this film because of the things Allison is describing so eloquently. The fact that it does feel like a seance.
10: Yeah.
11: Using cinema to commune and interrogate the past. And the technique, setting aside the meta aspect, setting aside the fracture between past and present that happens in this film, just some of the performances, some mm-hmm. of the cinematography is so satisfying to watch, especially for a debut filmmaker. There's a reason why it's a Golden Brick nominee for us at this point and a strong contender for the award.
10: Yeah, absolutely. Probably the front runner, I would say, at this point for our award for, a new release from an emerging filmmaker. I love Allison's comparison, the analogy there to a seance. I think that's perfect. I'm going to jump up on my list, because to continue the Blue Heron conversation and further encourage people to check it out while it's top of mind, I had it at number two. And it'll be interesting to hear some of those. Again, when you're talking about reservations on a top five of the year so far list, they're nitpicks, mm-hmm. but I understand what you're saying. I would have thought it might have been higher on your list. So there's something there you're wrestling with. I agree. The meta elements are a plus, which is something I'm actually suspicious of. This mm-hmm. the character being a filmmaker, and we learn eventually trying to reconstruct a film. I never found that to be navel gazing here, in terms of that construct.

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1: She captures both and and can carry the thematic and emotional weight. I think of this time, I don't know if this came up in our review, and I should maybe save some of this because we have a likely top 10 lister for me too here. The one of the young girl standing over her brother at the front porch, and he's just laying on his back. You know, he's awake, just laying, and she's just looking down at him, trying to figure him out, but not aggressively or intrusively. And it's that sort of composition that captures, again, this, the girl and then the adult young woman's experience so well. Yeah. So Blue Heron, certainly encourage listeners to check it out if they haven't. I checked earlier this week and it looks like it is available for purchase at this point via Prime and Apple TV.
2: All right. We've heard three of your picks, though we jumped ahead a little bit. That means we are at my number three and may surprise you a little bit, Josh, how much I like this movie because I liked it more than you. Though because I liked it more than you, you're probably not shocked too much that it's on my list. I actually have Toy Story 5 at number three on my list.
1: Yeah, you were really going out about this one.
2: I really went for it. And I did mention this during the review, but when you have a film that delivers at this point two of the strongest moving moments of the year contenders, one involving Jesse and one involving Bonnie, that's going to stick with you when you're forming a list like this. And I had a lot of notes on this film too, and I was trying to remember what we covered and maybe what we didn't. And I know that this is pedestrian ground. I don't think we got into this from my notes, but as I said, it may be pedestrian, but I still wanted to bring it up because everybody talked about this aspect of the film. It is the obvious point to talk about in terms of the technology, and we got into it a bit. But I did want to at least mention that when you're watching this film, in terms of how it connects with you, connects with me as an adult, as a father, why it did resonate with me the way it did, I've got kids who are 4 and 6. They're younger than Bonnie then, right? Mm-hmm. And you can judge me all you want. At this point, they wake up almost every day. Both of them wake up almost every day. And the first thing out of their mouths is not, can I have breakfast? It's, can I have my iPad? And often they go to bed asking for their iPads. And they ask for their iPads 5 to 7 at least times throughout the day. Now, I suppose the fact that they ask for their iPads that often shows you that I'm not giving it to them as often as they right. want it. And I'm doing a decent job of limiting the amount of time they are on them. But it does show you the stranglehold these devices have. But it's not just on these kids. It is on us as adults as well. And that's why I do think that shot in the film is such a good one. That shot of the whole neighborhood and all those screens lit up.
1: Yep.
2: And everybody from kid to adult, they're on a device and they're all in separate rooms.
1: Separate rooms.
2: They're all separated from each other. They're all detached. They're all disconnected. There's a time when that shot would have been families all sitting around a television together. And that's not what we see anymore.
1: And it would have been used incriminatingly, right? Like, perhaps, it would have implied
2: like sheep
1: that
2: watching
1: they're not out on the porch together talking, right?
2: Exactly. Something like that. You're right. But it still would have been at least they were spending time together.
1: Sure.
2: Now we can look at it wistfully, like longingly, like
1: exactly.
2: At least that was better.
1: Exactly.
2: At least that was better than this, right? But there are times where we also, and if you're one of those parents out there, don't be too hard on yourself. There are times where you give in and you lose the battle. We need breaks. We have things to get done. We used to, when I was babysat as a kid, they would put on Sesame Street, right? And we could still do that sometimes. We can put on Sesame Street, or now it's, you know, Paw Patrol. The TV shows have changed for the most part.

0: But really, it's iPads now. And watching this film, it just reinforced how it's not just kids' anxieties. It's ours as parents about how we use devices, but also how worried we are about the control they have over our children and the potential damage that they're doing. And here's the other part, Josh, why this movie is meaningful to me is, and this is, I was going to say with my number three pick, why I didn't get to the invite partly was last week. My wife was gone the whole week, got to go on a trip and was out. And that was fantastic. But that meant I was home, you know, I was home with the kids myself. And you're not going to get anything done sometimes if you don't say, hey, here's an hour where you can get on the iPad.
1: Mm-hmm.
0: So that happened occasionally. So there you go. I'll hop to that. I'm not a perfect dad, Josh. I don't know if you know that about me.
1: I have said, Debbie and I have both said many times, so ours are 24 and 20 now. And I am never going to cast judgment on any parents who have had to deal. We just missed the cusp.
0: Mm-hmm.
1: They were just young enough where mobile devices were not as available as they are now. So we were not forced to make these decisions, and I hold no judgment and no from just like the technological options that we had at the time and the decisions we had to make that this is the challenge. This is the capital THE challenge for raising young kids now. And I think I liked, for the record, you know, listeners who heard our review know this, I like Toy Story 5. I think it's to its credit that it actually tackled this.
0: Mm-hmm.
1: We probably differ on, you know, what it had to offer at the end of the day on it, but absolutely to its credit that they didn't just dodge the issue, right?
0: No.
1: We're like, this is here. Our Pixar's movies at their best are always for the parents. And so if they're going to keep in that tradition,
0: yes,
1: this is what they had to address. So
0: that's
1: good
0: it.
1: On them. Good
0: that's
1: on them
0: it.
1: For doing
0: and,
1: that.
0: And here's the last part. I will say just on another personal note, my 6-year-old, I saw a lot of connection between her and Bonnie. She's creative. She's a little goofy. She's the kind of girl who every time we're at a playground, I am not kidding you, every time another kid, boy or girl, walks up to her or she walks up to them on the slide or near the slide or the steps, she says, hi.
1: Mm.
0: And you know what she gets times out of 10?
1: Oh, gosh. A blank
0: look, Josh. They don't understand why this little girl is talking to them. And they usually just ignore her and then run off.
1: Yeah.
0: And not only that, she has a vision impairment. So as she gets older, she's going to be the girl like Bonnie who gets left out of things, who is going to struggle to connect.
1: Yeah.
0: And yes, I am saying that maybe my defenses were down a little bit as a critic, but I don't think that has anything to do with my reaction to the film.
1: No,
0: I don't.
1: No,
0: I'm truly not suggesting that had any real impact on how I viewed the movie. It
1: That's
0: just
1: fine
0: means
1: if it
0: that
1: did.
0: I did relate to it on a very personal level, in addition to the fact that I think it's really smart filmmaking.
1: Yeah, we don't have to draw those sorts of distinctions. And Toy Story 5 has a scene like that, right? Where a kid puts themselves out there and it flops. I can remember, I think, witnessing that happening once to one of my daughters at that age on a playground, and you describing that, like, my heart just crumpled inside for that memory. So, so thank you for that. Thank you, Pixar. Thank you, Adam.
0: You're welcome.
1: We all feel better now. I don't know what's going on here, but so far you have horror on your list.
0: Yes.
1: You have
0: animation
1: on your list. I think we may be in Bizarro World.
0: Yeah.
1: And I don't know where this is going to go next.
0: And you have a meta film at number two.
1: No, I'm going to set things straight.
0: Movie about a filmmaker.
1: I'm going to set things straight. And this is actually my number three. So I'll jump back a little bit.
0: Well, we
1: I'm
0: have
1: gonna
0: to
1: go
0: wait,
1: with a horror
0: though.
1: Pick.
0: We have to wait.
1: I'm gonna go with
0: You're teasing
1: we
0: it.
1: Have to
0: We're
1: wait.
0: We're going to come back to it. Yeah.
1: Okay.
0: We have business.
1: All right. Well, that's a tease. I have a
0: that's
1: horror
0: a tease.
1: Pick coming
0: there
1: up.
0: There you go.
1: So far, you've heard three of our five picks. Adam and I will name our top two when we come back. Stay with us.
2: Just stop your crying. It's a sign of the times.
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0: You're listening to Film Spotting. Let's get back into it. Now, we darted around just a little bit. We've heard your 5, 4, and your number 2 because we shared a pick. So briefly recap, what were those picks?
1: Yeah, number 5, I Love Boosters from Boots Riley. Number 4, Olivia Wilde's The Invite. And up at number 2, Blue Heron, one of our Golden Brick nominees at this point from filmmaker Sophie Rumvari.
0: I had Obsession at number 5. We shared Sophie Rumvari's Blue Heron. That was my number 4. And at number 3, I had Toy Story 5. So your number 3 film of the year so far is?
1: It is 28 years later, The Bone Temple. I couldn't let you have the horror pick, a horror pick on these lists, and I did not have one. Although this is what kind of horror this is. I feel like the series, this 28 series, has made a shift with The Bone Temple from zombie horror. I know that's controversial, but it's zombie horror to me, to religious horror, which was absolutely fascinating. This is another review, Adam, that I missed while traveling. I think I was in Spain at this time, and you and Roxana Haddadi had a great discussion about this one. I mean, talk about catnip for someone. The reason I was overseas was to be part of a theology and the arts master's program. And here you have The Bone Temple dropping in my lap, which is essentially a showdown. It builds to the showdown between an atheist, Ralph Fiennes, Dr. Ian Kelsen, and a Satanist. This would be Jack O'Connell's Sir Jimmy Crystal. You've got Kelsen here, who's basically this hermit physician. He's presiding over this ossuary he's constructed from all these bodies left in the wake of a savage rage virus. Kelsen believes essentially in reason and science. Those are the foundations of all things. And so he treasures life, but is realistic about the inevitability and finality of death. Then you get Sir Jimmy, who we learn from a prologue to 28 years later, has suffered from religious trauma in his youth. Now everything's gone to hell. So why not recast yourself as the prince of the place, which is what he's done. This movie, Adam, it collides in a bonkers climax I could never have seen coming. Nia DaCosta takes over as director here, and she directs it, this sequence, with a psychedelic fervor. At the same time, gives this disciplined understanding of the compositions so that we don't know what's happening or what's going on, but the imagery and the framing of it is so clear and arresting. This is a set piece that combines Iron Maiden's The Number of the Beast with Christ's final words on the cross. I mean, it's wild stuff going on here. I was fascinated by all of it and loved plumbing the meaning of it and appreciated the aesthetic elements that DaCosta brought. So, yeah, I liked the previous film, 28 Years Later. I think The Bone Temple is doing far more compelling things in a more focused way. And if somehow you haven't seen it yet, it's streaming on Netflix right now. You can rent it via other services as well, but if you have Netflix, it's right there.
0: My number two film of the year, Josh, is a movie we haven't discussed on the show. It's a film that was part of my homework for this list. It's one I was able to see because it's available on demand. And it's the latest film from Christian Petzold. It's called Miroir.
1: Oh, yeah, that's right.
0: Number three. And I'll give you the very brief synopsis here. The official description: after a car crash kills her boyfriend, piano student Laura is taken in by Betty, who witnessed the accident. Living with Betty's family brings comfort, but Laura starts questioning their intentions as time passes. That's accurate, like plot synopses usually are. Technically, it's accurate. And it would be hard to be the marketing person to come up with a two sentence characterization summary of this film. But that last line really doesn't do the movie justice or speak to the mysteries of this film. And it makes the movie to me sound, she starts questioning their intentions as time passes, makes it sound more ominous than the movie really is. And this film has quite a lot of lightness and optimism to it in my mind. The word is French for mirrors, and you understand why that's in the title when you watch this film. Apparently, Petzold, I have heard this before, is someone who is pretty obsessed with the movie Vertigo, which is itself a movie about obsession. You see shades of that here, Josh, because you can say without giving away anything that it is about one character effectively wanting another character in the movie to take someone else's place, wanting to be like someone else. But this isn't a movie about doppelgangers. It's not a movie about obsession. And although, like Vertigo, I would say it is a movie about processing grief. Again, it's just not a movie that's as dark even as Vertigo is. It's also not as colorful as Vertigo is. But there is just nothing sinister here. As you watch all of these characters struggle to connect with each other. And that's really more what this movie is about. And it also has at its core a question that I talked about in relation to the movie Obsession. And seems to be one I like to talk about. I'm obsessed with talking about in relation to films that offer this or present it. And that is, can a simulacrum, can a version of something or someone offer you effectively the real thing? Offer you whatever it is you need, whatever it is you feel like you lost. Can they give that back to you? Even if you know in your mind it's not real, is it close enough? That's one of the questions that this movie poses. And it's a really intimate movie, but leaves you pondering big questions like that. Paula Baer, who's one of the regulars that Petzold features, is very good in the film. Also Barbara Auer, who's someone who's been in previous Petzold movies, very good cast in this movie. So highly recommend Miroir number three, which is available on demand.
1: Yeah, I think I've seen three or four titles from him and have liked all of them. So if you're this high on it, I'll have to put on my list to catch up with before the year is out. Let's see. So that brings me, I believe, to my number one.
0: Yes.
1: Which I just saw for the second time today. We're actually recording a couple hours later than we have been lately. And so I thought, you know what? I'm going to go see it again. Is this really my number one? And yes, Disclosure Day is my number one. And I think the second watch was helpful because the one thing I want to reiterate about this is as it came time to, you know, Debbie, my younger daughter, hadn't seen it yet and they were available. So I was like, let's go see this. And as it came closer to heading out, I was getting more and more excited to see it again. And I think that's been lost in all the debating and the nitpicking, which, you know, that's what movies are for. It's fine. Over this that I've seen since it came out, it's just how damn exciting this is as a movie experience. I mean, Spielberg is, he's, you know, we're not getting Jaws. We're not getting, you know, 70s or 80s Spielberg, but we're getting pretty darn close here from the opening face stomp at the wrestling match, a touch the first time where I was like, wait, did I walk in the wrong theater? This is so anti-Spielberg. And I take it now as his assessment of contemporary human relations. So it makes sense. But you have the train sequence, the invisibility sequence gag, which works. Yeah. This is just great, grand entertainment from a grand entertainer.
11: People are starved for the truth. I'm a part of it now. I'm just sorry they made you a part of it too.
12: Hello, Jane. Please, have a seat.
1: Interesting also, since this movie came out, I've heard numerous people, and these are, you know, folks I've talked to, friends and colleagues, but also on podcasts and stuff, say, you know, in the moment, I really felt the ending and I was there. And then, you know, but afterwards, I didn't understand why I felt that way and what it exactly meant. And I think that's legitimate. That's fine. It's very interesting because the other reason I saw the second time is, as you know, the dissertation I'm working on for my master's program is half Spielberg, half Scorsese. And one of the things I've been exploring and using, which our listeners are so smart, they're probably familiar with this, but is the idea of effect theory or affect theory, which is the way art affects us in ways that bypass our rational intellect, but can still be felt deeply, if unidentifiably. So it's meaningful in a way that is not intellectually processable, let me say. It's not the same as emotional. It's different than just being, because that can be manipulative, right? Manipulating our emotions. And this is the register that a lot of Spielberg's work operates in. I think it's why he focuses so much on faces. When there is something amazing happening in his movies, it's interesting how the human characters are the focus, because the movie is interested in how they're being affected as much as the movie is interested on the spectacle that is affecting them. And I think this speaks back to how people are describing the experience with this movie, right? Is like, but I want to know why I felt that way. Like what they're a little suspicious. Like what, wait a minute, but what does it mean? And again, I think that's fair. I think we should ask those questions, but it speaks to the power that Spielberg still has in this way. I'll also say real quickly here, I kind of in the moment in our review of Disclosure Day, wondered if it was his Irishman, right? Again, Scorsese on my mind, as a movie reflecting back on other genre movies or movies in that theme that they've tackled before. And I think it is a capstone on a career obsession in a similar way. You know, Irishman gangsters, this Aliens. Interestingly, both verge on the didactic. Think at the end of the Irishman, there's that literal conversation with a priest, with Frank, the De Niro character, about confession and redemption. I mean, laying it all out for you in a way that Raging Bull left you to figure out, right? And we have here Emily Blunt speaking directly to the camera about empathy. Also, this viewing today, both have open-ended finales. So my favorite touch in The Irishman is the open door to Frank's room. He asks the priest to leave the door open. Visually there, an open ending. And then here, Blunt's unfinished speech. We get one word from her, and the movie ends. And it's like, my younger daughter was like, wait, are they planning a sequel for this? And it's like, no, this is where these filmmakers are in their career. They're at once didactic and also leaving it in the audience's hands. So I think Irishman, you know, is a defining late career statement for Scorsese. I think Disclosure Day is the same. I understand those people have qualms about it and quibbles about it. I don't know if it'll be this high at the end of the year for me, but right now it's at number one.
0: It's a divisive film. It has been, and that's great that Spielberg is making divisive films.
1: It's so much fun.
0: This movie, for me, at number one, I don't think it's very divisive. I don't know what the Rotten Tomatoes score is. I imagine it's pretty high. Part of that, though, is not many people are seeing it, Josh. The people who are seeing it are the audience for this movie. And there was a part of me that thought maybe I gave this a brief review on the show, like one of those 2-minute things, but I can't remember doing that, or I can't say definitively I did. I have no record of it. I didn't check the Film Spotting Guide to the Archives on Letterboxd to confirm it, but this may be the first real mention of it on the show, and it is my number one film of the year so far. Nirvana, the band, the show, the movie.
1: I was wondering about this. Yeah.
0: It's so, so good. Directed by Matthew Johnson, who directed the Blackberry movie, and he co-stars along with Jay McCarroll, and they play themselves, or versions of themselves, Matt and Jay, who they are trying so bad, they're trying so hard as musicians who are in this band, Nirvana the band, they're trying so hard to book a gig at the Rivoli, this club, that they end up traveling back to 2008. I said on Letterboxd, my little two sentence review was, I don't know how they pulled this off. And I say, and by this, I mean such an absurdly guerrilla pastiche with legitimate emotional stakes. And the setup there is that when I say how they pulled this off is anybody who's seen the movie knows that that's just part of the wonder of this film, is that so much of it was shot with these stolen sequences, multiple ones at the CN Tower in Toronto that you simply can't, and others, but at CN Tower where you simply can't. Have you seen it, Josh? Did you catch up?
1: Oh, yeah. It's okay. I still can't. And I have gone on deep dives trying to figure out what's fakery and what
0: you
1: and
0: simply can't.
1: I can't.
0: You can't accept that they're authentic, but you also can't believe watching it that they're not authentic. No matter how hard you investigate the frame and the activity within it, it is such a mind bender watching it. It's such a conundrum. Everything just feels so real. And I truly have no idea. And I'm just going to accept whatever the screen gives me. And it's a Back to the Future parody. And there's, I seem to recall shades of Pulp Fiction in it, and I don't remember how many other movies that it references, and sometimes that can just bog down a movie, and often you can respect, especially as a movie buff, you can respect some of those jokes or laugh at a few of them. No, it doesn't here bog down or slow down anything. Somehow every one of those references works, and the part about stakes is when it comes to these characters actually having to make emotional choices, I was totally invested. And rather than taking the cliche route, you think you're going to get the obvious turn of events, it still surprises you in the moments where it needs to surprise you. It did for me anyway. It's just such an inventive, funny movie. And when I say funny, there are at least three. There's three I can think of for sure, off the top of my head, that are three legitimate contenders for funniest moment of the year. That's why it's number one.
12: Time machine plan. This is going to be the last plan you and I ever have to do. And as far as I'm concerned, Nirvana the band is playing the Rivoli tonight. We have the RV, deck it out like the DeLorean.
13: Ah! So it's a full time machine. Okay, watch this. Hold on to your butts.
1: I had fun with this too. There were just too many people, like, and not just fans of theirs from years back. I mean, they've been, you know, working together, I think you said this, like from 2007, right? So they had their fans, but also people encountering them for the first time, loving this movie. So I had to check
0: That's
1: it
0: me.
1: Out. And yeah, me too, obviously. So did enjoy it. Did you know, I don't think you mentioned this, that Matt Johnson is directing, this is fascinating to me, the Anthony Bourdain
0: yes
1: biopic that's about to
0: I
1: come
0: did
1: out.
0: See that. I did see that.
1: So, and that's another thing for me to wrap my head around.
0: I know, because I've seen that trailer at least once.
1: Mm-hmm.
0: And I'm very conflicted even before I saw that Matt Johnson was directing it. I'm conflicted because there's a part of me that is drawn to biopics, even though I dislike most of them. I'm especially drawn to biopics about figures that I have some reverence for. And right. I do have reverence for Anthony Bourdain. But then I can't help, and I know I'm just watching a trailer, I can't help but watch a trailer where it has this character making pronouncements and doing and saying things that are clearly the material that we're used to seeing and hearing in biopics. Bad biopics that nobody in real life has ever said.
14: Sorry, what is your name?
15: Anthony Bourdain.
0: But then you see that Matt Johnson's directing it and you think, well, maybe that's just the trailer and I'm going to watch it and he's done something inventive with
1: right.
0: it.
1: Yeah.
0: And I just need to wait and be surprised. I hope.
1: You have to think that's possible. Yeah.
0: Yeah. Those are our top five movies of the year so far. You can find the complete list over at filmspotting.net. Just click on lists and you will see our entire top five archive. Josh, that's our show.
1: Film Spotting is produced by Golden Joe Dassault and Sam Van Halgren. Without Sam and Golden Joe, this show wouldn't go. Our production assistant is Sophie Kempinar. Special thanks to everyone at WBEZ Chicago. More information is available at WBEZ.org. For Film Spotting, I'm Josh Larson.
0: And I'm Adam Kempinar. 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

0: 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In some neighborhoods, there's alarm at the speed it's happening.
1: That is going down as fast as 42 centimeters a year, faster than your hair grows.
0: The sinking poses an existential threat to homes and infrastructure. Left unchecked, it could make entire areas unlivable. 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
4: Sunny, hot, and dry all week. Rain doesn't even enter the forecast until the weekend. Highs in the low to mid-90s. 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
5: Parasite is sweeping the country, and it may be in your salad. 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

0: 感染。
1: This is 1AM Nyla Boodoo in for Jen White. You may have heard of a parasite that's causing some gastrointestinal distress. Here's what people are saying online.
2: I have the parasite that's going around.
3: Cyclospora. Yes, the explosive diarrhea parasite.
4: I have been victimized by cyclosporiasis. I think that's how you say it.
2: I started having severe nausea, vomiting, and explosive diarrhea at the same time. And then I had fatigue. I had chills. I had sweats. I had a low-grade fever. And I had severe abdominal pain.
5: My stomach hurts. It's like cramping. It feels like someone is squeezing your insides or punching you from the inside out and trying to get out. It hurts so badly. I've had it for about 4 days now. I have lost weight, so that's nice. Like, appetite gone. Today, I had one meal, immediately came out of me. Like, we're talking within 10 minutes.
1: The parasite cyclospora has sickened thousands of people across 34 states this summer. That's more than six times the number reported at this point last year. The CDC has linked a major cluster to shredded iceberg lettuce at Taco Bell in some states. And Taylor Farms de Mexico has now pulled all of its iceberg lettuce from the U.S. market. But with an outbreak this large, experts say there's likely to be more than one source. Today, we're here to answer your questions and ours. What cyclosporiasis is, how you get it, and why investigators have had such a hard time finding the source. Later in the show, you're also going to hear from Michigan's chief medical officer about how the state with the largest number of cases is coping so far. But first, joining us from Bellingham, Washington, is journalist Helena Bodemiller-Evich. She's founder and editor-in-chief of Food Fix, an online publication about food policy. She's covered many foodborne illnesses and outbreaks over the course of her career. Helena, welcome.
6: Thanks for having me.
1: And Caitlin Rivers joins us from Baltimore. She's an epidemiologist and directs the Center for Outbreak Response Innovation at Johns Hopkins University. She's the author of the book, Crisis Averted, The Hidden Science of Fighting Outbreaks. Her work focuses on how outbreaks are detected, investigated, and contained. Caitlin, thank you for joining us as well.
7: Great to be with you.
1: And we want to hear from you listening. Have you been diagnosed with cyclosporiasis? That's the illness caused by the cyclospora parasite. Maybe you have questions for our panel about what you should be doing to stay safe. You can email us 1a@wamu.org. Caitlin, can we start with the basics? What is cyclosporiasis and how do you get it?
7: Cyclosporiasis is a parasitic infection. You become infected by consuming contaminated food or water. Often in the United States, previous outbreaks have been linked to imported fresh produce. And so that's why we've been hearing a lot about whether the source is iceberg lettuce or what investigators are looking for. Cyclosporiasis causes weeks of relapsing diarrhea. So you may get better and then you get worse again. You get better and you get worse again. And it's a very unpleasant illness.
1: Helena, we got this email from Peggy in Michigan who says early reporting said that cyclospora is not transmitted person to person. This item has disappeared in current reporting. Can you please clarify?
6: Yeah, this is a great question. I think one of the really hard things about cyclospora is just how little we know about it in the U.S. It has, as was just mentioned, mostly been something we've thought about with imported food or traveling abroad. And so we have a real dearth of research in the U.S. There's only a handful of researchers. We do not think that it spreads person to person. It's mostly through human feces or, as was just mentioned, contaminated water, contaminated food. But we're also now seeing some reports of people getting this infection at pools or splash pads because chlorine does not easily kill the parasite. And so I think we need a lot more research. Right now, though, the biggest concern is certainly contaminated food and water.
1: Caitlin, a member of the 1A Text Club wrote, what is the difference between this cyclospora parasite and other intestinal parasites?
7: There are multiple different kinds of parasites that you can get from contaminated food and water. Cyclospora is moderately common in the United States. We record about 3,000 to 4,000 cases on average. It is treatable with antibiotics, whereas some other parasitic infections are treatable with antiparasite medications. So there are a few differences, but there's a lot of similarities. The diarrhea, the weight loss, the abdominal discomfort. So again, a very unpleasant illness and certainly one worth avoiding.
1: How is it different from food poisoning? I think people are much more familiar with foodborne illnesses like salmonella or E. coli.
7: Well, cyclosporiasis does not transmit person to person, and it does not necessarily come from shared food that was left out too long. That's a big distinction. When we think about cyclosporiasis outbreaks, we think about imported fresh foods, whereas a salmonella or an E. coli outbreak is more often associated with poor food handling practices. For example, if you leave a meal out on the counter too long, it allows the bacteria to replicate. Or if a food handler doesn't wash their hands, the consequence of that difference is that the more traditional, if you will, foodborne outbreaks are smaller in scope because there's only so many people who can be affected by a dish that was left out on the counter too long. Whereas with this cyclosporiasis outbreak, when we're thinking about imported foods that have gone to as many as 27 states, we're looking at a much bigger footprint.
1: Caitlin, there are cases of cyclosporiasis, as you've noted, every year in the U.S. When did this outbreak start to get attention from folks?
7: The data that reflects the number of cyclosporiasis cases reported in the United States started to increase in May, which is typical. The standard season is May to August, and so I think we're still learning when the outbreak began relative to when the traditional season started, but certainly by late June, early July, public health officials were confident that there was an outbreak underway. And so we're now at least 3-4 weeks into this outbreak and still learning new things every day.
1: Helena, the FDA announced Taylor Farms is volunteering recalling all iceberg lettuce shipped from central Mexico to the U.S. The lettuce was linked to cyclosporiasis cases traced to Taco Bell locations in 5 states. What do we need to know about the recall first?
6: Yeah, so the recall is for iceberg lettuce that is from central Mexico from Taylor de Mexico. So most of this lettuce went to food service, not retail. So it went to places like restaurants and hospitals, Taco Bell, as you mentioned. There was some iceberg lettuce that was recalled from Walmart under the Market Side brand name. Consumers can go, you can just Google FDA, iceberg lettuce recall, and you can get all of the details. That product should be discarded. You can go back to your retailer and get a refund. If you have symptoms, you should talk to your doctor. But right now, it appears that this particular cluster that they have identified, which is across 5 states and thousands of cases, is likely linked to this lettuce that was imported from Mexico. FDA officials have been very careful to note, however, that there are multiple outbreaks under investigation. And as was just mentioned, we have a cyclospora season now in the U.S. This is an emerging issue. And so there are likely multiple clusters going on caused by multiple things, which has added a lot of confusion, understandably, for consumers during this time.
1: Helena, why can you explain a little bit about the cyclosporiasis season and what's driving that longer term trend of rising cases in the U.S.?
6: Yeah, I think this is one of the things that has really been underreported, underexplained during this current situation. Unfortunately, over about the past decade, we have seen a rise in cyclospora cases every summer. We've been seeing sort of a slow uptick in the number of sort of natural increase in cases we've had in the U.S. every summer between usually May and August. Also, there's always been some level of travel, where people travel to another country and they get cyclospora and then they come home and it's diagnosed. But we're seeing increasingly domestically acquired cases, many times from imported fresh produce. But we've also seen some outbreaks tied to domestic produce from California and even Florida. And so there is some concern that this might be driven by changes in the climate. A warming climate can change where different bugs thrive and take hold. And so there's a lot we still don't know about this parasite, but there are some concerns that we're seeing a general trend change, and some of that may be driven by climate change.
1: Caitlin, can I ask you about testing? We've heard from the FDA that a positive cyclospora test of lettuce from Taylor Farms to Mexico was actually a false positive, but that the lettuce is still being recalled. Why is cyclospora particularly difficult to trace compared to other foodborne pathogens?
7: Yeah, because it's a parasite, it can't be cultured, and so it's hard to get an adequate sample to really get a close look at the bug. It's also not present in every component of the food item, so you could have a bag of lettuce, if you will, and test part of it, and the other part doesn't have the contaminant, but it is nonetheless a contaminated product. That is making it difficult to diagnose or to take a closer look actually at the food items that are under investigation. But we also see difficulties in diagnosis at the patient level. So cyclospora is not on the standard panels that a doctor may run for a patient who has diarrhea. It has to be specially requested. And so the fact that this is a parasite and a fairly uncommon one at that is introducing multiple challenges into finding the edges of the outbreak and tracing it back to its source.
1: We're talking to journalist Helena Vodemiller-Evich, founder and editor-in-chief of FoodFix. That's an online publication about food policy. And epidemiologist Caitlin Rivers. She's the author of Crisis Averted, The Hidden Science of Fighting Outbreaks. Coming up, we hear from Michigan's chief medical officer about what it's like to be at the epicenter of an outbreak of this scale and what the investigation actually looks like on the ground. And we're still taking your questions and comments. We're going to be doing that all hour, answering your questions about cyclospora. You can email them to 1A at WAMU.org. I'm Nyla Boodoo. This is 1A from WAMU and NPR.

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1: Our elections were left vulnerable to being rigged and stolen, and the trust of the American people was lost.
0: We'll take a look at what the Trump administration is trying to do both within the law and on the ground to impact voting. Election integrity in 2026. 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
3: On the next Fresh Air, the term Instagram face was coined by New Yorker staff writer Gia Tolentino. 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
5: I'm Scott Tong. We check in on Cuba, where ongoing fuel shortages from an effective U.S. oil blockade are causing more blackouts. It has led to protests, rare public dissent against Cuba's one-party state. We'll hear from Havana next time in Here and Now.
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7: I'm Nyla Boodoo. This is 1A. Michigan is at the center of a cyclospora outbreak, and the numbers there are staggering. The state has reported more than 6,000 cases of cyclosporiasis. In a typical year, Michigan sees about 50 cases. More than 100 people say they were hospitalized. Here with us to talk about it is Dr. Natasha Bagdasarian, Michigan's chief medical executive and a member of Governor Gretchen Whitmer's cabinet. Dr. Bagdasarian, welcome.
8: Thanks for having me on.
7: We're also continuing to hear from you. A member of the 1A Text Club writes that he thinks he has cyclosporiasis. It's been almost a week. Time for doctor's help. I'm using Imodium, adult Pedialyte, eating bland foods, avoiding veggies and fruit. I've lost over 3 pounds. I've never had a fever, but I have the other symptoms. Not fun. Calling out for work has not been an option. This has been brutal. You can continue to send your questions or comments to 1A at WAMU.org. Dr. Bagdasarian, you now have more than 6,000 laboratory-confirmed cases. When did you first realize something was out of the ordinary? What did the early days of your investigation look like?
8: Well, we saw a really strong signal that something was happening around early July. So July 1st was our first press release that there was something going on. The cases that were reported to us were folks who started experiencing symptoms towards the end of June. And we've now had sort of two peaks when we look at our data of cyclosporiasis here in Michigan. The first one occurring at the end of June, and the next one happening in early July.
7: How does this work? Like, how does tracing work? Your team has conducted 2,700 interviews so far. Who's doing those interviews? What do they look like?
8: Well, as of today, we actually have over 6,500 cases of cyclosporiasis, and we've completed almost 3,000 interviews. So we're working with our local health departments. We are bringing people in from all kinds of different work projects and different work streams who are contacting each one of those individuals with cyclosporiasis and doing a detailed interview on the foods that they consumed in the 2 weeks prior to their symptoms starting. Now, by the time they've tested positive for cyclospora, by the time that test has come back positive and we've heard about them, it means that their actual exposure to contaminated food could have been 4 weeks ago. So they're having to recall what they ate, where they went to eat, where they purchased their groceries from, several weeks before the interview takes place. And each one of these interviews takes about 45 minutes to conduct.
7: So that's a lot of manpower that the state of Michigan is devoting to this. Is it also, it sounds like local, you're having municipalities also involved in this?
8: Well, our local health departments are definitely part of this response, a huge part of this response. Our cases of cyclosporiasis have spanned across 68 Michigan counties. So each one of those local health departments is also doing a proportion of these interviews. So they are pulling staff from all kinds of different areas, as are we here at the state level.
7: Dr. Bagdasarian, how did you come to identify then Taco Bell and bagged lettuce? Was it through these interviews?
8: So through the interviews, I can tell you what our data is showing. You know, we are able to cross-check all of this data and look for signals. And by far, the strongest signal that we are seeing is exposure to lettuce. We have to remember that not everybody recalls what food they ate. And also, there is background noise as well. People eat all kinds of different things in their day-to-day lives, especially over a period of 2 weeks. But about three quarters of our cases report that they definitely had exposure to lettuce. Now, the type of lettuce varied. There are folks who said they had exposure to pre-made salad, romaine, iceberg. Some of them bought lettuce in grocery stores. Some of them consumed lettuce at restaurants. But lettuce has definitely been our biggest signal. And that's why we issued specific recommendations on how to consume lettuce right now in Michigan in order to reduce your risk of cyclosporiasis. Now, I also have to say that there is a proportion of patients here, about 12% of patients, who don't recall specific exposure to lettuce or eating at a specific fast food chain. So there could be two things going on here.
7: So, right, I was going to ask if you have leads on other potential outbreak sources. Do you believe there could possibly be other outbreak sources then?
8: It's very possible. You know, if you look at national coverage, there are a number of states that are experiencing higher than normal numbers of cyclosporiasis. In New York recently, there was an outbreak of cyclosporiasis linked to cilantro. Other states are seeing, you know, different patterns and different trends emerge. And what we really need is our federal partners at the CDC to compile all of this data and provide a holistic look across states. And of course, we need our colleagues at the FDA to do that trace back so they can find the specific item or items that have been contaminated.
7: We're speaking with Dr. Natasha Bagdasarian. She's Michigan's chief medical executive. Dr. Bagdasarian, are you getting the support you need from the CDC and the FDA?
8: Well, I'll tell you, I think people are doing the best they can under a really demanding situation, just as we are here in our state. And what I can tell you is, and everyone knows that there have been cuts to public health over the last year. There have been cuts to the CDC, and a lot of that federal money is money that normally flows down to states and to local health departments. And based on that federal money alone, here in the state of Michigan, we have lost 23 staff in our Bureau of Infectious Diseases. We've lost one entire regional laboratory. Our local health departments have lost 123 staff. And as you know, those same cuts have been seen at the federal level in the CDC. So people are understaffed, they're overworked, they're stretched really thin. And we're doing this work while Michigan is experiencing unprecedented heat waves, unprecedented air quality. We're seeing a rise in communicable diseases, vaccine-preventable diseases like measles, mumps, pertussis. And so public health is being stretched in ways it's never been stretched before.
7: Can I ask what your message is then to people as they think about funding for public health, what you want people to know?
8: Well, you know, I think for a lot of folks, they didn't really understand what it was that public health did. They didn't really understand.

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1: About their food safety, if people think that 6,500 cases of a parasitic diarrheal disease in Michigan alone is unacceptable, then it's important that we fund at the national level, at the federal level, the infrastructure we need to prevent disease outbreaks like this from happening in the future.
2: Dr. Bagdasarian, do you expect that cases will level off now that we've seen the recall from Taylor Farms in particular?
1: You know, I think that every recall is going to be helpful. However, I do have to say that we still are interviewing folks here who are not reporting exposure to iceberg lettuce. And we also know that people are reporting exposure to lettuce and produce at places other than just restaurant fast food chains. And so my concern is that the outbreak is bigger than the current recall covers. And we need our colleagues at the FDA to continue their traceback work and to make sure that we've identified any and all contaminated produce. I do think we've been issuing a lot of guidance about the safest ways to eat produce. We've put out guidance on July 1st, July 4th. And I am hopeful that as people start taking those recommendations, as they start buying whole heads of lettuce versus bagged salad mixes, for example, that we start seeing a slowdown in some of these cases.
2: Dr. Bagdasarian, there's, of course, a lot of internet speculation around this outbreak. What can people do to help the investigation?
1: Well, you know, if you're having symptoms, if you're having watery diarrhea that is prolonged, that's not getting better, or it gets better and then comes back, and you live in a place like Michigan, it's important to seek medical care and to specifically ask to be tested for cyclospora. Not all stool tests will cover this particular parasite, so it's important to get tested. Those test results automatically come to the state of Michigan, and we're conducting our investigation, and you will likely get a call from someone asking you about your food history. And a lot of folks don't want to answer those calls or don't want to have a 45-minute interview with public health, but those interviews are really helpful in providing us with clues. So I would encourage people to get tested if you're symptomatic, get treated, of course, and then please cooperate with public health when we do reach out to you.
2: That's Dr. Natasha Bagdasarian, Michigan's chief medical executive, a member of Governor Gretchen Whitmer's cabinet. Dr. Bagdasarian, thank you for your time. We appreciate it.
1: Thanks for having me on.
2: Epidemiologist Caitlin Rivers is still with us. She's the author of Crisis Averted, The Hidden Science of Fighting Outbreaks, and journalist Helena Bottomiller-Evich, founder and editor-in-chief of Food Fix, an online publication about food policy. Caitlin, can I just ask you to sort of follow up on what Dr. Bagdasarian was saying about the contact tracing, about the state of the public health system, particularly as we look at those cuts? I'm just curious your response to what she was describing to everybody.
3: I think what we heard from Dr. Bagdasarian is dead on and exactly what I'm hearing from my colleagues across the industry. There have been cuts after cuts after cuts to public health capacities, and it sounds like an abstract concept. You know, we're talking millions of dollars, and as an everyday person, it's difficult to understand what that means in practice. But what it means is that we are more likely to face outbreaks like the current one that we are facing. And when something does pop up, our public health officials are under enormous strain to respond effectively. We see that really at all levels, the federal level, the state level, the local level. We see it across FDA, across CDC, really far-reaching consequences. And I do fear or worry that we're going to continue to see outbreaks that are difficult to manage because of these very real and consequential cuts.
2: Helena, we're getting quite a few questions about the idea of testing and particularly the technology used to determine whether or not you have the parasite. We got a message from Will in Maryland who said many other microorganisms can be quickly and reliably detected in lab specimens using methods based on DNA sequences specific to each particular pathogen. What is the difficulty in using PCR technology in DNA sequence recognition for cyclospora diagnosis? Helena, can I ask you to answer that?
4: Yeah, it's a really good question. As I mentioned earlier, like we still have a lot of scientific gaps about this particular parasite, and it is a tricky

0: one to begin with. The long incubation time makes it really hard to track down like what food might be causing it. And then it's really hard to deal with in a lab. So not only trying to find it in lettuce is difficult, but then you can't grow it out to take a genetic fingerprint of that parasite and then match it with other cases, which is what investigators are able to do with pathogens like E. coli 0157H7 or Salmonella. And so investigators are really lacking one of the key tools they normally use to connect cases. So if this were a different, if this were E. coli or Salmonella, we would be able to see pretty easily which cases were linked together and then, you know, potentially linked to products. So it's just a really tricky bug to deal with. And I just want to follow up on this issue of funding. I think it is not only a question of whether or not our food safety system and our public health system is adequately funded, which basically everyone within this system agrees that it is under strain, that is underfunded, understaffed at this point, and that is hampering the response, not only to cyclospora, but also other food safety issues. But we are not taking this seriously as a public health issue that's been emerging over the last decade. We need more research and we need more focus on it. We just don't know enough. And this is a real food safety problem in the U.S., and it is not going away.
1: Caitlin, traditionally, where has that research and that funding come from? Has it been the federal government?
2: It's split between the federal government. Some epidemiological investigation or research will be done at the state and local level, but also academia. And the same cuts that we're seeing affecting our federal and state public health agencies have also been passed along to university professors and researchers. The number of grant dollars going out the door to fund all sorts of research, from biomedical research to food safety research to the kinds of research you may never think about because it is, let me just say that there have been massive cuts and that is really affecting our ability to do the kind of work that could fill in the gaps that we're seeing currently.
1: We're talking to epidemiologist Caitlin Rivers and journalist Helena Bottomiller-Evich. Let's get to some of your questions. If we can do rapid fire here, we've got a lot of listener questions I'm hoping we can get through quickly here for a few minutes before the break. Helena, we have a question about the idea of using antibiotics and why should you use antibiotics to treat a parasite? Actually, Caitlin, can I have you answer that?
2: Yeah, sure. So it is a little bit surprising that an antibiotic is used to treat this parasite, but it blocks the folate pathway involved in replication and DNA synthesis for both bacteria and for cyclospora. And so it is the recommended treatment for this infection.
1: Helena, we got an email from Anthony who says, if you've had the symptoms for a few weeks, do doctors still typically prescribe antibiotics or is there a point you just have to get over it?
0: That's a good question. I think they do still treat it, and you should absolutely seek medical care if you've been having symptoms for a few weeks, not only to get treatment, but also so that you can be part of the investigation and help investigators track down what may have caused this. So absolutely do seek treatment. It can be a very long, miserable couple of weeks if you do not seek treatment.
1: Caitlin, Dave texts, how does the parasite get onto or into the produce?
2: It's part of the life cycle of the parasite. Part of the reason that it's not human to human, as we discussed earlier, is that it requires a period of maturation in the environment. Often it's introduced into the environment through contaminated water. So that could be through irrigation systems, through flooding. And so it's often, but not exclusively, through contaminated water that it gets onto the produce.
1: And is it only produce? Meat cannot become tainted from this parasite?
2: Historically, outbreaks have always been linked to produce, and also cooking does kill the parasite.
1: Helena, we got this question from Marlena, who emailed, how do I stay safe during this outbreak? It seems unhealthy to just avoid all fresh fruits and veggies, but I'm not sure what's hosting the parasite.
0: Yeah, it's a great question. I am not avoiding fresh produce. I don't think people need to. You can wash it thoroughly. You can also avoid bagged salad at this time if you're worried about it. And as was mentioned, you can cook your produce to 158 degrees and that will kill the parasite if it's contaminated.
1: That's journalist Helena Bottomiller-Evich, founder and editor-in-chief of Food Fix, an online publication about food policy. We're also here with Johns Hopkins epidemiologist Caitlin Rivers. She's the author of Crisis Averted, The Hidden Science of Fighting outbreaks, and we're hearing from you, a member of the 1A Text Club writes, maybe I have it. I definitely have the chronic watery stuff coming out of my bum, but I can barely afford rent, let alone a doctor's visit. Keep the questions and comments coming to 1A@WAMU.org. Still to come, what does this outbreak reveal about food safety? And we'll continue the conversation about investing in the public health infrastructure in the U.S. I'm Nyla Boodoo. This is 1A.

0: 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In some neighborhoods, there's alarm at the speed it's happening.
1: That is going down as fast as 42 centimeters a year, faster than your hair grows.
0: The sinking poses an existential threat to homes and infrastructure. Left unchecked, it could make entire areas unlivable. That's next time on The World.
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3: Nursing is the largest healthcare profession in the U.S., and it's growing. 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
9: Back to our guests in a moment, but first a word about tomorrow's show. You had a lot to say about the country's 250th anniversary. The celebrations this year are an opportunity to look back at the country's political beginnings, the vision that generations before us had for the country that we now live in. But now let's look into the future. What could the United States of 300 look like? What should it look like? Today, we're experiencing political turmoil, economic uncertainty, a warming planet, and more. What issues should our government and each of us focus on? On Wednesday, we're going to open the phones to hear your hopes for the country's future, but you can also send us your thoughts now. What do you see as our nation's most important project over the next 50 years? What fix to our government, our economy, our society will it take to get us there? Leave us a voicemail at 855-236-1A1A. Do you see leaders in your community who you feel represent the kind of positive, transformational leadership the U.S. needs between now and 2076? Let us know why they stand out to you. Call us at 855-236-1212, or you can leave us a message using our app, 1A Vox Pop, and we'll share what you know tomorrow. Let's get back to Cyclospora, the parasite responsible for thousands of cases of gastrointestinal illness across 34 states this summer. Here to answer your questions about the outbreak is journalist Helena Bottomiller-Evich, founder and editor-in-chief of FoodFix. That's an online publication about food policy. And Johns Hopkins epidemiologist Caitlin Rivers is also with us. She's the author of the book Crisis Averted, The Hidden Science of Fighting Outbreaks, and runs Johns Hopkins Center for Outbreak Response Innovation. Caitlin, can I just ask, we've gotten a bunch of questions about this, how epidemiologists determine whether you're looking at one large outbreak or several distinct clusters. What does the current picture suggest, and why does that matter from a tracing standpoint?
10: It can be really tricky to understand whether you have one outbreak going on or multiple. The primary data really derives from these interviews that we've been hearing about, where disease investigators interview people who were affected to learn what they ate or where the kinds of restaurants they visited to see what they have in common. And what you might look for is different kinds of clustering. So if you have maybe half of people, just making up numbers here, who were exposed to shredded lettuce at a fast food restaurant, you may consider that one cluster. And if there is another segment of people who ate fresh raspberries, for example, again, just as an example, you might consider that a second cluster. And then we really look at laboratory evidence, samples from the suspected products for confirmation and trace back to get confirmation. What we're seeing right now, which is just what we heard from Dr. Bagdasarian, is that most states in the country are experiencing at least some cyclosporiasis cases, if not an increase. One thing I found interesting, for example, is that New York has reported hundreds, over 500 cases of cyclosporiasis, but they were not listed on the recall list of places that had received a recalled product. And so it could be that there is something to look at there. I think we're really still trying to understand the edges of this outbreak and figure out what is driving these increased case counts.
9: Let's talk about food surveillance in the U.S. Under the Biden administration, the FDA cut millions of dollars for state-level food inspections of farms and factories. In January 2025, the Government Accountability Office warned that the FDA hadn't met its domestic food inspection targets since 2018. And then President Trump took office and slashed tens of thousands of jobs from the Departments of Health and Human Services and the Department of Agriculture. At a press briefing last week, White House Press Secretary Karoline Leavitt was asked whether funding cuts have slowed the response to the outbreak. Here's what she said.
11: We've talked to the CDC and FDA specifically about that, and not at all. They have the resources they need to make sure that Americans are fully informed and protected from this illness during this time.
9: We reached out to HHS, the FDA, the CDC, and the White House directly for comment and have yet to hear back. If we do, we will add their response to our website at the1a.org. We did reach Emory University School of Medicine professor Joel Barrett. He led the CDC laboratory team responsible for identifying parasitic outbreaks in the U.S., including Cyclospora. He resigned last year after his 11-person team dwindled to just 3 people after the federal government hiring freeze. And we asked him what impact he thinks staffing and funding cuts might be having on the cyclospora response.
12: The food system in the U.S. is extremely complicated. It's a big country, and there are foods being, you know, imported, exported from all over the world and to various parts of the world. And there are many places where a foodborne pathogen could enter the U.S. food supply. And limiting the number of staff that you have to investigate where these kind of vulnerabilities are is going to make the U.S. more vulnerable to outbreaks of a larger scale, I believe.
9: Helena, we got this email from Noemi who emails and says, would better inspections have caught this more thorough more often?
13: Yeah, it's a really good question. I have to say every food safety expert I have talked to during this outbreak agrees that these cuts have strained the U.S. food safety system, the public health system. There is a general feeling that these cuts are not a good idea. Like, you do not want to decimate your parasite division at CDC and then, you know, be scrambling to deal with a parasite outbreak that is unprecedented. I mean, we haven't seen an outbreak this large. We've this surge of cases, even if it is multiple sources, this will be the largest foodborne illness outbreak we've seen in more than 3 decades. So this is a really big deal. This is a disaster. And I think going back to Cyclospora being a food safety concern in the U.S., we do not want this to be something that happens every year. And so it demands a really strong federal response from government agencies, from industry. It will probably involve inspections, but it's going to involve a lot of scientific research and making sure that we're focused on preventing these issues. Inspections can only catch so much. These contamination events have to be prevented.
9: Caitlin, how does that happen?
10: Can you say more?
9: How can we work to prevent contamination from happening to begin with?
10: There are a few different levels. One is working with our food suppliers, the farms and the industries where food is produced, to make sure that they are meeting requirements for food safety, safe food handling. In this case, it would involve making sure that there are adequate bathroom facilities available for food workers, making sure that the water that is used for irrigation is clean and safe for human consumption. And then you look kind of upstream after food is harvested and think about packaging and distribution, making sure that those facilities are clean. And so there is a strong regulatory and investigation component, but it continues on from there right into our public health systems, making sure that we're able to catch outbreaks fast and respond to them quickly. So lots of different interventions and touch points, and they all need to work together smoothly in order to ensure that our food supply is safe.
9: Helena, we got this question from Vicky in Michigan, who writes, I heard that Taylor Farms voluntarily submitted a lettuce sample. Are there food safety inspectors collecting samples from wash waters and irrigation systems through unannounced inspections?
13: Yeah, this is a good question. I think there's a lot of confusion about what happened with this, with the cyclospora test over the weekend. So on Saturday, FDA announced that they had collected a test of Taylor lettuce, iceberg lettuce from central Mexico, and that test had sparked a positive for cyclospora. And the reason that was such a big deal is the lettuce that they tested was collected at the border. It was not part of the recall that had already been announced. And so that positive would have meant that, oh my gosh, we did not get all the lettuce. We need to recall more lettuce. Now, by Sunday, FDA had said, actually, this was a false positive. This was not actually a positive for cyclospora, and we can disregard it. It made everyone really confused, though, because it didn't change the underlying findings of FDA's and CDC's investigation, which is that in these five states, Taylor Farms to Mexico's iceberg lettuce from central Mexico is the likely source of this outbreak. And so just because we had a false positive at the border does not mean that all of a sudden we don't know anything about what's causing this cluster in five states. The FDA right now is doing some targeted testing at the border of, we know, particularly lettuce coming in from central Mexico. And I think that makes sense considering how many cases we've seen. We really do need to be doing more screening just to make sure that we don't have bigger contamination issues here.
9: We also got this question, Houston emails, are local health departments testing sewage for the presence of cyclospora? Caitlin, is that something that happens?
10: That's a great question, and I don't have the answer to that on hand, but I can speak to the increasing role of wastewater surveillance, which is what's described here in disease surveillance. It was really during the COVID-19 pandemic that wastewater surveillance became an important part of the way that we survey for pathogens. It started by just looking for SARS-CoV-2 or the virus that causes COVID-19, but in the intervening years, there have been more and more targets added so that we are now using wastewater surveillance for all kinds of pathogens. And so I think that's an exciting development in terms of our ability to track outbreaks and one that I hope receives continued investment.
9: A member of the 1A Text Club writes, just to look beyond this specific outbreak, what policy changes might contribute to better prevention and management when such crises arise? Caitlin, what's your response to that? And Helena, I'd love to have you weigh in as well.
10: This is a whole universe of thoughts and ideas about how we can improve our outbreak response capacities. One that I am particularly passionate about is learning from what are called high reliability industries. These are things like commercial aviation, aircraft carriers, the oil and gas industry that have really complex and high stakes operations, but where the tolerance for accident and error is zero. And what's so impressive about those kinds of industries and what I think we could really learn and implement in outbreak response and epidemiology is this idea of constant learning, constantly observing what has gone wrong, what nearly went wrong, what we could be doing better, and ensuring those lessons are implemented not just in a specific jurisdiction or relative to a specific outbreak, but in public health jurisdictions all across the country. And so that is an idea or an engine of innovation that I'm particularly excited about.
9: Helena?
13: Yeah, so about 15 years ago, Congress actually passed the biggest update to food safety law in about a century. It was called the Food Safety Modernization Act, or FSMA for short. And that law was really meant to prevent outbreaks exactly like this. And I think I think it's time for Washington or Congress, GAO, to really look at that law and see what is working and what is not. Do we need other rules and regulations around maybe water sanitation, water testing? Are there other precautions that can be taken on farm? And then, as I mentioned earlier, we really need to invest in scientific research. Everyone in the produce industry and in the scientific community and public health that I've talked to has said it is astonishing that we are still asking the same questions about cyclospora that we had 8 to 10 years ago. We have just not invested in understanding this parasite and preventing it. And it is clearly a real food safety concern in this country now that, again, is not going away. We now have a cyclospora season, and it's every summer. And for produce eaters, you know, that's just not a good, this is not a good situation. So it is something we need to get a handle on. And I hope Congress or other political leaders will actually get in the game here, because we don't want to do this every year.
9: We're getting a lot of email questions about this summer and right now and how best to wash fruits and vegetables to continue to consume them. Caitlin, what is your advice for folks?
10: Well, the most reliable approach is cooked produce. Now, that's not obviously not going to make sense for all produce items. So another option is rinsing. Rinsing is not foolproof. The parasite is sticky. It can adhere to the sides of the produce. And so rinsing can help to reduce contamination, but it cannot or may not fully prevent it. Longer rinses are going to be better than short rinses. So go for that full minute. But again, just be aware that it's a risk reduction strategy, not a risk elimination strategy.
9: We got this email from Rosanna in Gainesville who says, I've had bloating and explosive diarrhea for the past 6 days while I was traveling in the Northeast. It's become progressively worse. This morning that I'm back in town, I call my GP. He prescribed Bactrim twice a day for 7 days without even seeing me. Is this a common practice? Is stool testing not even necessary? Caitlin?
10: Some providers or physicians may choose to treat based on knowledge that there is an outbreak going on and that there are compatible symptoms. Testing is usually recommended not just to better treat the patient, but also for public health surveillance purposes. But we do see this not infrequently during outbreaks where physicians will treat presumptively.
9: And I guess we should also just ask a very basic question about how serious this illness is for the majority of people, how seriously people need to take this, especially as we've seen so many people online saying, like, joking about this being a good weight loss technique.
10: It's a very unpleasant illness, and so for that reason alone, I think it's worth preventing and treating. Most healthy people will recover on their own, even without antibiotic treatment. The big risk here is dehydration. So infants, older adults, and people with immunocompromise will be at higher risk from dehydration and its complications, so it will be particularly important for them to stay hydrated and seek treatment.
9: Helena, this, as you've talked about, we're sort of in a world where we have a cyclospora season now. What should people be watching for? What do you want the public to understand about this outbreak that isn't getting enough attention right now?
13: Well, I think the first is that, you know, fresh produce consumption is something that American consumers shouldn't have to fear. Like, there shouldn't be questions around, oh my gosh, can I feed my toddler these raspberries or not? I think it is fair for consumers to demand a better outbreak response, more prevention, because this really isn't something we want to see become the new normal. I mentioned before, I am still eating fresh produce. And part of that is because I know this happens every year. We see, you know, sometimes thousands of cases of cyclospora in the summer. Now, what is happening right now, it should be noted, is much worse than anything we've seen before. The scale is much larger. Clearly, there is something going on here, but I am really concerned about next summer. And I would really hate, as a consumer, for Washington to not have taken this seriously and for us to be in the same place next summer.
9: That's Helena Bottomiller-Evich, founder and editor-in-chief of Food Fix, an online publication about food policy. I also want to thank Caitlin Rivers for joining us as well, an epidemiologist, director of the Center for Outbreak Response Innovation at Johns Hopkins, and author of the book, Crisis Averted, The Hidden Science of Fighting Outbreaks. Remember, text is always the fastest way to connect with us. 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Today's producer was Claire Muffson, with help from Lauren Hamilton. This program comes to you from WAMU, part of American University in Washington, distributed by NPR. I'm Nyla Boodoo. Jen White's out for a few weeks. I'm back with you tomorrow. Thanks for listening. This is 1A.

0: 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From the estate of Joan B. Kroc, whose bequest serves as an enduring investment in the future of public radio and seeks to help NPR produce programming that meets the highest standards of public service in journalism and cultural expression. 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
1: There was a vote in Congress last week over defunding Israel. 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That's a seismic shift, and in advance of the midterms and whatever comes after that, it's worth exploring, so we will, on the next Today Explained.
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0: Good morning and welcome to First Coast Connect. I'm Ann Schindler. Today, the priorities and politics of the mayor's budget. We break down her spending strategies with attorney and analyst Chris Hand. Then, former Big 8 morning show host turned conservative podcaster Mark Kay is challenging incumbent Congressman John Rutherford. We ask him why. Join the conversation. 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Stick around. We'll be back right after the news.
1: Live from NPR News, I'm Giles Snyder. On Capitol Hill, House lawmakers have advanced a bill that would extend government funding until after the midterm elections, sending the package to the Senate on a vote of 220 to 205. Republican Majority Leader John Thune says the Senate will act before leaving town for the August recess. Here's NPR's Eric McDaniel.
2: Republicans want to avoid a third government shutdown, this one coming just ahead of the midterm elections. Democrats have forced two record-breaking shutdowns since President Trump began his second term, the first over federal subsidies for health insurance plans and the second over funding for the president's immigration enforcement agenda after federal personnel killed Americans in Minnesota earlier this year. Leader Thune says he'll work on a different version of the funding extension in order to attract needed support from Senate Democrats. If that doesn't pan out, he has a plan to pass a funding extension on a party line vote, avoiding the chamber's typical 60-vote threshold using a parliamentary quirk known as reconciliation. Eric McDaniel, NPR News, Washington.
1: Defense Secretary Pete Hegseth was on Capitol Hill Tuesday asking Congress for tens of billions of dollars to fund the Iran war. It was the first public hearing on the war since the ceasefire collapsed. Here's NPR's Quill Lawrence.
3: Straight from their opening statements, I have to say that neither General Kane nor Secretary Hegseth mentioned Iran at all in their opening. And Secretary Hegseth, I didn't hear him mention the casualties over the weekend. The senators who opened the hearing and General Kane did offer their condolences. When the questions started, they were pretty bluntly dodged by the secretary and even the chairman. Democrat Patty Murray asked Hegseth about President Trump's proposed toll on traffic through the Strait of Hormuz, asking who talked the president out of it. And Hegseth's answer was that the U.S. is blocking Iran's ports. Murray quoted Hegseth himself saying a few months ago that Iran's missiles were destroyed. And Hegseth's answer to that was that Iran is at its weakest point in 47 years. So they were fairly well talking past each other.
1: The U.S. military says it has identified the remains of a third service member killed in Friday's attack on a base in Jordan. The confirmation brings a death toll to 18 since the Iran war began. Iran's interior minister has been meeting with Pakistan's military chief, according to state-run Iranian media, as NPR's Dia Hadid reports.
4: Pakistani officials, led by the Army Chief of Staff Field Marshal Asim Munir, have been mediating between the sides ever since the U.S. and Israel launched strikes on Iran in late February. Pakistan mediated the first ceasefire between the U.S. and Iran on April 8. Then in mid-June, the country mediated a memorandum of understanding. It was meant to lead to negotiations for a comprehensive peace deal. But early this month, Iran targeted three ships in the Strait of Hormuz. It said they had violated the understanding, which Iran interprets as giving it control over the vital waterway. Clashes have been escalating since. Pakistani officials have called on both sides to adhere to the memorandum. Dia Hadid, NPR News.
1: And this is NPR News. Arizona voters have set up a couple of key House races heading into the November midterm elections. In Tuesday's primary, voters advanced President Trump's preferred nominees. In Arizona's 6th congressional district, GOP voters stuck with incumbent Juan Ciscomani. He will face Democrat Joanna Mendoza this fall. Former NFL place kicker Jay Feely won the GOP nomination in Arizona's 1st congressional district. The Democratic race remains too close to call. Both races are being closely watched as key to Democratic efforts to regain control of the House. Ottawa says there will be no joint ceremony for the opening of the Gordie Howe Bridge next week. Dan Karpinchuk reports that Canadian officials say it would no longer be appropriate given the current trade tensions.
5: Rather than opening with pomp and a ribbon-cutting ceremony, the long-delayed Gordie Howe Bridge between Windsor and Detroit will just open. A statement from Ottawa said in light of the trade action threatened by the U.S. earlier this week, it would be inappropriate to proceed with a celebratory event between the two countries. The statement comes a day after President Donald Trump announced an additional 50% tariff on a range of Canadian goods to take effect in less than 30 days. Canada says it remains committed to opening the bridge, and the milestone will be celebrated among Canadians on Friday. A spokesperson in Ottawa says the decision not to proceed in a joint celebration has not impacted the revenue-sharing deal for the bridge. For NPR News, I'm Dan Karpinchuk in Toronto.
1: Canadian Prime Minister Mark Carney says Canadian leaders remain united, but that he has spoken to President Trump, and the two have agreed to speed up negotiations over the next few weeks. This is NPR News.
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0: A budget reflecting current reality, not future austerity. Welcome to First Coast Connect this Tuesday. I'm Ann Schindler. Today, we break down Jacksonville Mayor Donna Deegan's proposed $2+ billion budget proposal, as well as what kind of reception it can expect from lawmakers. Later in the program, we ask a conservative podcaster and first-time candidate why he's chosen to challenge longtime lawmaker John Rutherford. But first, we are joined, as we are each month, by author and local government expert Chris Hand to provide coherence and clarity on matters of politics and public policy. Good morning, Chris.
8: Good morning, Ann. Great to see you.
0: Great to see you as well. We've had a little less than 24 hours to digest this budget presented by Mayor Donna Deegan at council yesterday morning. So this is kicking off a budget process that runs through the summer, has to be finished by October 1, which is the start of the new fiscal year. Let's just start with what, if any, surprises you saw in the budget as she presented yesterday.
8: Really not many, Anne. I think one surprise was that there weren't a ton of surprises in this budget. I mean, there, if you were going to use a tennis analogy, and certain budgets might be break-serve budgets where there are sort of unexpected spending items or priorities in there, I think this would be a hold-serve budget. This really holds the line on a lot of different city spending. Not that there aren't some increases in investments. The mayor talked a lot in her budget address about roadway resurfacing and putting extra money into that, putting money into septic tank replacement throughout the city. And there are some other increases here and there. But this is generally fairly consistent with ultimately the budget that city council passed last year. Not a lot of changes. There are a number of spending items that were held flat. You see some increases in public safety, as we tend to each year. Police and fire are more than half of the, more than $2 billion budget. But again, I think when the budget was delivered and people began to study it, not a ton of surprises in this budget, but, some interesting items to keep an eye on for the future.
0: And so the relative lack of surprises in this budget, in part due because this was a budget the mayor, while she was not trying to budget under the eventuality, or if it does pass this property tax amendment in November, the council had asked, as we sort of referenced, for an austerity budget. They said that they wanted something that wasn't going to be, new hires, new programs, new spending, and in fact, scaling back some of the spending we already have. And so she started off her budget address by saying, let's live in the now, sort of. This is a budget for today and not for what could happen down the road. How is council going to receive that, do you believe, in terms of their concerns about what happens to property taxes?
8: And I think you've identified what is likely to be the biggest area of contention once now the council's actually received the budget. Of course, they'll spend the month of August, the council finance committee and the council auditors, going through the budget and making sort of recommended changes to it before it comes back to the full council for final action in the month of September. I think you've identified what's going to be the main point of contention, which is council has talked about wanting to set aside some funds, reduce spending in the event that the property tax amendment that is going to be on the November ballot does pass. Now, let's just kind of remind our listeners about what the potential impact of that could be. In fact, we have some relatively fresh numbers in the last week and a half from state economists. According to those estimates, if this property tax amendment were to pass, City of Jacksonville revenues would decline by $180 million, so nearly 10% of that general fund budget in year one, by close to $300 million in year two, and up to about $370 million in year five. So you're talking about major impacts on, you know, by the time you add it all up, you're getting close to 20% of what this year's budget would be. Council's approach, and articulated by Council President Nick Halland on this program and other places, is that Council wants to kind of plan ahead in the event that these cuts do occur, and they may want to put some funding, what they call below the line, which is sort of a budget purgatory. funding is, you know, put below the line. It sort of sits there, and Council can vote later in the course of the year to bring that back above the line and actually spend the funds. The mayor addressed this in her budget address. She sort of discouraged the council from taking that approach. It's unclear whether this property tax amendment is going to pass or not. You had a guest on yesterday talking about some recent polling about this. But we'll have to see whether that is ultimately successful. But I don't think there's any question that council is going to make some changes to the mayor's budget. And I think a big one is going to be to set aside some funds for potential use in the future.
0: And so the below the line conceit is basically they could say, well, we agree this is good funding. We're not going to allocate it all right now. It's going to go below the line. But to bring it back into budget reality, that has to be a majority council vote, right? They need a good 13 out of 19 to vote to bring it back above the line.
8: That's actually a matter of some debate. There's one school of thought that says it does require 13 votes to bring something back above the line. There are others who believe it just requires a simple majority. I think that'll be something that the Office of General Counsel has to referee if this issue comes forward. But I don't think there's any question that one of the way, you know, because both President Halland and Council Finance Chair Will Lanen have both said that this is a kind of a technique that they'd like to use to try and sort of serve as a hedge against some of these future kind of revenue declines if they do happen. I don't think there's any question that it's a strategy that council's going to be using in their budget review.
0: And they might put it below the line contingent on whether or not this property tax amendment passes in November. If it does, that money then could be, reallocated to sort of emergency reserves of some kind?
8: Well, that's right. It could be. Or again, like we talked about earlier, they could vote to sort of bring it above the line and kind of spend the appropriations. But generally speaking, Ann, at the city, funds that are budgeted, even if they're budgeted below the line and they aren't spent, they fall into what's called fund balance or reserves. And so the term you were using earlier, reserves. And so I think that's going to be, I mean, again, the budget process started in a very conciliatory way, I think both in the ways that Council President Halland has talked about it, also the way the mayor talked yesterday. It has started in a conciliatory way, but in my experience, that's all very positive when a process starts in that collaborative session. But where the rubber really meets the road is when the Council Finance Committee begins scrutinizing the budget in the month of August. That tends to be where you see some more fireworks.
0: I thought it was interesting that she presented almost every budget allocation with a ROI. You know, this is how much we spend. This is what we get back dollar for dollar, or in many cases, you know, a multiple. She said that, for instance, her health link, this is the telehealth program that she's been supporting, she said is a 5-to-1 return on investment. She said that cultural council, you know, is like I couldn't even remember the multiple that she used for that. But basically was saying that all of these things have value to taxpayers. And that was going to be her metric for deciding whether to spend, was basically whether it benefited the city as a whole. I want to take a listen, and for those who are watching on our live stream, a look at what she had to say about this, because she was trying to, I think, make the case for spending on things that an individual may not avail themselves of, but still serve a purpose. Let's listen.
9: That brings me to a question we hear often, and it really does deserve an honest answer. Someone may say, I don't use telehealth. I don't personally need affordable housing. Why should I pay for it? Well, in a city of 1 million people, not everyone will use the same service, visit the same park, need the same program, or personally enjoy the same event. That is not a flaw in a city. That is what a city is. Not every investment is personally used by every resident, but every responsible investment should return value to the whole city. And this budget, they do.
0: Your thoughts about that, Chris?
8: Well, I think it's reflective of a couple of things. Number one, I mean, this is what a mayor does in their budget address. They make the case for the spending priorities that they have outlined. And so we've seen this not just with Mayor Deegan, but with previous mayors as well. They use their budget address to make the best case for the spending plan that they provided to council. One of the benefits of the, you know, if you are the mayor, of the strong mayor system that we have here in the city of Jacksonville is that you have a unique bully pulpit. You have this opportunity to give this budget address. You have the opportunity to do things like the mayor is doing after the budget, where she scheduled multiple town halls to go speak directly to voters. So the mayor is doing what, you know, other mayors have done before and will do since, which is make the case for her budget. But to her overall point, I think it reminds us that what a budget is ultimately at the end of the day is a statement of priorities. It's not necessarily, you know, just a collection of line items. It's about what does the city decide that its spending priorities are for the next year. There's the old saying, if you want to know someone's priorities, look at their budget. I think that's no less true in city finance. And I think that's what the mayor was speaking to. She's articulated a series of priorities that she thinks should govern the 2026-2027 budget. Now it's council's turn. And let's not forget, under the charter, the budget is ultimately a council document. The mayor makes a proposal, but council is the body in our consolidated government that is charged and has the responsibility and authority to pass a final budget and pass a final property tax or millage rate.
0: Sure. And Council President Nick Howland emphasized that in introducing the mayor, you know, that this is the way that the government is structured, that the lawmakers have the power of the purse, and that it is ultimately theirs to decide. But I just want to dwell one more moment on this idea of offering explanations and benefits of expenditures, because I do think that the telehealth issue ran into a lot of dissent last year, the council really opposing it. The mayor really fought for it. It probably is going to be a lightning rod again this year, I would guess. And she talked specifically about, you know, you may not use telehealth, but if your kid has a broken arm and is in the ER, you know, that person who's using telehealth who isn't creating a line will benefit you and your child because you won't have to wait as long. Or if a first responder is responding to, I think she called, like, real emergencies instead of, you know, a healthcare issue that could be handled by telehealth, then your first responders are able to work more productively, to forestall burnout, also to serve the public. And so she was, I think, really trying to make very real life examples that people could understand as to the fallout benefits.
8: Well, and again, I think that's something that any mayor is well advised to do when they're putting forward a budget proposal, to make it real for the taxpayers who are ultimately funding it. And obviously this mayor is a very strong communicator and, you know, I think attempted to do that yesterday. Council will have now its turn to kind of tell its story as it relates to the budget. And that's why the council auditor's office will go through this budget in detail. The Council Finance Committee will have hearings throughout the month of August, and ultimately the full council will get the budget as well. So the mayor doing exactly what a mayor should do in the budget address: lay out your priorities, make the case, try to make some of those initiatives real for taxpayers and help make the case for why this is a wise use of their resources. And now council gets its turn, and ultimately they have council has the final say under our charter.
0: Give us a sense of the behind the scenes on all of this, since you were, of course, involved in crafting budgets during your time in City Hall. Right now, I know you say the council auditor will be, I think this is their busy time of the year. No vacations allowed in the council auditor's office from now until October. And so they're going to be helping the council break down the costs and the benefits from their perspective. And these meetings, are these a worthwhile time for people, ordinary people, to be weighing in on budget concerns? Are they the kind of thing that people should attend and speak at a public hearing? And just, you know, mechanically, what is going to be happening over the next, I don't know, 6 to 8 weeks?
8: Sure. First of all, I think it's really important to remember this is, at the end of the day, the citizens' budget. I mean, you know, when you know, if you were crafting an organizational chart for the city of Jacksonville, and there are various org charts out there, in my opinion, no org chart is accurate unless it has the citizens at the top of the org chart with all of the elected officials reporting up to them. So this is ultimately a budget that taxpayers and citizens own. So I think it is very important, to the extent one, a citizen has strong feelings about what should and should not be in this budget, utilize this opportunity. Each of us has 6 directly elected members of council, our neighborhood council member, and then 5 at-large members who directly report to us. Share that with them. attend some of the budget meetings. The City Council Finance Committee is going to be meeting in the month of August multiple times to go over the budget. The mayor's having town hall meetings starting in August and going into September as well. So there are going to be a number of opportunities for citizens to weigh in and make it clear what they want council to ultimately prioritize in the budget. And this is an opportunity to take advantage of that. Some mayors in the past, Mayor John Payton, good example, I think very commendably held budget hearings before actually presenting the budget to city council to get sort of citizen feedback there as well. And Mayor Deegan's town halls are you know, very much in keeping with that, you know, with that practice. So again, citizens ought to take advantage of this because at the end of the day, this is taxpayer-generated money. It's a taxpayer's budget, and it's crucial that taxpayers provide feedback on what, you know, they want the city's spending priorities to be.
0: If you're just joining us, I am talking to Chris Hand. He is a local expert on all things government and public policy. He's also a local attorney. If you'd like to join our conversation, if you have a question about the budget or its process, you can reach us on air at 904-549-2937, or you can email comments or questions to firstcoastconnect@wjct.org. We've got an email from Nick. He says, I glanced through the mayor's budget proposal and nowhere does it foreshadow the services that would be cut next year if the property tax cut is approved by Florida voters. Even though this year's budget is unaffected, council members Salem and Diamond have previously demanded that the mayor's office show its cards on what spending cuts would be necessary. With the budget proposal appearing to have bipartisan support, including early praise from council members Amaro and Carlucci, do you foresee it prompting any potential high-profile candidates to delay announcing a mayoral bid until after the budget is passed during the fall?
8: I don't think one has anything to do with the other. I mean, I think to the extent that there are, you know, other candidates, there are a few candidates in addition to the mayor who are in the 2027 mayor's race. I think if other candidates get in, it's not going to be impacted by the budget timing. There are just certain realities of when candidates need to get in races to kind of organize their teams and kind of build for an election that's, you know, less than a year away. I mean, the first election will be in March 2027 and the second one is needed in May. So I don't think this budget will in any way impact the timing. Look, I do think whether or not this property tax amendment passes will dramatically shape the course of the next mayor's election. If it does pass in November and the city has to make significant reductions in spending or find other ways to generate revenue, that issue is going to dominate next year's mayor's race because, you know, whoever's elected mayor for a term starting July 1, 2027 is going to have some very tough decisions to make about how to manage city finances. So I think if the property tax amendment passes, will that shape the mayor's race in 2027? Absolutely. I don't think it'll impact the timing of when candidates get in or get out.
0: Strategically, why do you think that this mayor has kind of resisted the council request to get that guesstimate or estimate, perhaps, you know, adjacent to what she wants to spend, how these budgets might be impacted under the property tax amendment cuts?
8: I think one of the benefits of being mayor in our system and simply proposing a budget and ultimately council being the one that has to take action is that council is the body that ultimately has to take action. And, you know, I think before the property tax passes, you know, without knowing exactly what the fiscal picture is, I think there's some debate over whether, you know, perhaps should the mayor have put some money into something like a budget stabilization fund or something like that, which is something counties and cities have done in similar situations. You know, I think what she would argue and somewhat did yesterday is, you know, you have to kind of take the facts as they're presented to you now. And the city has a certain amount of revenue, just over $2 billion, and is allocated to fund that. If the property tax amendment does pass, the mayor, you know, if she's reelected or another mayor and a future city council are going to have exceptionally difficult choices to make. And I lived this to a lesser degree in the 4 years that I was at City Hall during the Great Recession when every budget cycle there were very difficult decisions to make. It's not something that I would wish on anybody. I mean, it's a very challenging situation. And so I don't think any sitting mayor who doesn't have to make those decisions wants to accelerate that process. And I suspect that was part of the mayor's thinking here. Present a budget that reflects with the current revenue the city has. You know, decisions about, you know, decreased revenue can be made if that decreased revenue actually comes about.
0: Very interesting perspective. We have a call from Tom on the West Side. Good morning, Tom. Go ahead.
10: I've got to admit, I would be much less concerned about the outsized portion of the city budget that goes to the police if I was convinced that there'd actually been a thorough audit of their budget for waste and fraud. I suspect that the bloat that Mayor Rutherford installed with his administration increases is still there. And we're now in the age of drones, so maybe the aviation department should look at making more use of those.
0: Yeah, and so to be clear, I mean, the sheriff's office budget is audited. It is subject to review, as the city's budget is, both internal and external audits. And so that review happens, but I guess there is a difference between a review that's looking for, you know, kind of a faithful transcription of how money is being spent, as opposed to one that perhaps, like some of these DOGE efforts, tries to root out programs that they actually find fault with and saying this is a waste of money of some kind. And it's worth noting that the sheriff's budget, once allocated, is entirely fluid. I mean, once the council says you can have this much money, it really doesn't matter what the sheriff said he wants to spend this on or this on. He, under state law, is free to reallocate that money however he sees fit.
8: Yeah, I think that's important to remember that, look, cities like the city of Jacksonville are political subdivisions of the state, and the state has passed a variety of regulations dealing with law enforcement budgets and sort of the freedom that sheriffs and other law enforcement officers have to program those budgets. But I would suggest that there, as you said earlier, Ann, there is sort of constant auditing of the city budget. That's the job of the city council auditors, which is a, you know, not always widely known arm of city government, except maybe during this budget time. But, you know, a team of auditors who have all sort of come up from, they started their careers there, have sort of built up. So there's a lot of institutional knowledge and capacity. They really do scrutinize city spending, you know, across agencies and departments. And, you know, the Jacksonville Sheriff's Office is part of that, as part of consolidated government as well. You know, I think one of the things that a variety of cities and counties across the country are looking at with, you know, sort of fiscal challenges is, you know, do we need to look at ways that we spend money or operate to, you know, to find ways to save money? The city of Jacksonville does have a built-in auditor who does a lot of that work. But as you say, Ann, there's some strictures on how much the JSO budget can be impacted. And look, one of the areas where there's been real consensus between the mayor and the city council over the, you know, now, you know, four budgets she's presented has been investments in public safety. There, you know, that has not been a point of contention between the mayor and council. They've generally supported increases in both the sheriff's office, Jacksonville Sheriff's Office, and the Jacksonville Fire Rescue Department for a variety of reasons. So, again, that this budget also reflects additional investment in those two departments. Those were, you know, two, you know, points during her speech yesterday where there was sort of wide support in the room. Mm-hmm. And so I think you're, you know, you're unlikely to see much, you know, back and

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1: As it apparently is going to remain flat in this budget, there's still an increase in the revenue coming in, and that's a factor of rising values and new properties being built. And so it's a bigger budget than it was last year. And, you know, that's been a source of concern, particularly for more fiscal conservatives, that the budgets keep growing. They have really grown. I mean, everything has gotten more expensive, but you look back when Delaney and Peyton were mayor, it was like a $1 billion budget. It's now a $2 plus billion budget. And it, you know, bridged that gap under Lenny Curry. It was like $1.5 billion. So it was creeping up. But can you explain to us why it's gotten so big over these last several years?
2: Well, I think a variety of reasons. So just to put some perspective, the budgets that I dealt with when I was chief of staff at the city were just under or just around $1 billion. So I left in late June, early July 2015. So in the just over a decade since then, the city budget, the general fund, has essentially doubled, slightly more than doubled from what it was then. That's a factor of a number of things you talked about, Ann. You know, again, even if property tax rates have stayed relatively flat, values have gone up. Some of that relates to homestead property, the subject of this property tax memo, but a lot of it relates to commercial property or non-homestead property. When new commercial property comes online, when people have second homes, those don't have some of the same valuation limitations that homestead property does under Florida law. So that has generated additional revenue. As you say, costs have gone up substantially. You know, one area at the city of Jacksonville that continues to rise is pension costs. And just to give you, I mean, look, in this budget alone, the city's obligations to its own pension plans, its own defined benefit pension plans, which are now closed, which are not taking any new entrants, in one budget alone have increased by more than $50 million.
1: Wow.
2: So, I mean, that there's a variety of cost drivers as well. This isn't just always, I mean, I think it's easy to look at these numbers and say, well, city government has so much more revenue and is spending that recklessly. I do think it's important to dive deeper and understand why, you know, have revenues increased and why have, what are the costs that have increased as well? A lot of these costs are something that cities and counties are obligated to pay, like pension expenses. So I think always important to dive deep, but I think it's a function of, you know, certain property values have gone up, generating more revenue. In other cases, state sales tax revenues are up. The state shares some of that with local governments like the city of Jacksonville. But also in many cases, costs have gone up substantially as well.
1: I think that anybody that's been to the grocery store can, you know, validate that. It's, you know, peanut butter is now $7 or $8 a jar. So that's, you know, a reality that everybody's living with. Having, you know, you were in City Hall during a time, as you said, of very lean budgets. But I'm curious if, you know, that plus all of the years before and since, do you get the sense that this city budget is freer with money, has more money, is able to spend more freely on things than in past administrations? Or is all of this just tied to increasing costs and increasing prices?
2: No, I think the city's been in a position to invest a lot more in the last decade. I mean, look, there was a period really from, you know, essentially 2007, 2008 until 2015, where the city had very kind of limited investment power, right? I mean, each year you were crafting a budget really just to survive as opposed to sort of invest. As the economy improved, as revenues increased, the city has invested in a number of areas. Some of that, you know, you heard some discussion yesterday about things like deferred maintenance. Some of that was, you know, paying for costs that it had, you know, kind of deferred or kind of set forward to the future because they couldn't afford it at the time. Others have been sort of more investments aimed at economic development or downtown revitalization or some of those initiatives. So there's no question the city has had more money in the last decade and has invested more money. I think the line that mayors and city councils have to sort of always draw is, you know, to what extent, to our earlier discussion, are these investments generating the return on investment to make it worthwhile for taxpayers? But I think the other, and this is going to be, again, one of those points of tension in this year's budget, have the investments we made, what

0: sort of long-term impact are those going to have for the purposes of future budgets? And I think particularly with the prospect of this property tax amendment out there, that's now a conversation that the mayor and city council are having, which is, we've made these past investments. Are there any of those we now need to curtail, or do we need to switch our strategy knowing that the city may have less revenue? Look, we're in a period where cities and counties just have less revenue for a variety of reasons. Forget about the property tax amendment. Federal support for cities and counties has decreased substantially in the last 2 years. I think that is likely to continue, if not sort of accelerate in future years. There's less money coming from the federal government, less money coming from state government to some extent. Economic factors have a big impact on this, right? To the extent that the economy's not in great shape, that can reduce revenue for cities as well. So it's really important for cities and counties always to be thinking about, important to think about the now and important to think about what's our current reality. Also important to be thinking a few steps down the chessboard. What's going to be the impact of the spending decisions we make now on future spending realities for the city of Jacksonville or any other city or county government?
1: Yeah, and it's probably worth remembering that in the administrations that preceded those lean times in the recession, that there were tax increases that were passed simply to kind of make, whether it was Better Jacksonville plan to sort of improve the quality of life with a ball field and a new Vistar, I mean, all the things that kind of make this city more habitable, or under Peyton having to, you know, increase fees just to pay for city services. So, right.
0: And I think we're likely, again, if the property tax amendment were to pass, a big if at this point, but if it were to pass, I think what you're likely to see is the city of Jacksonville going back to that model of having fees that taxpayers pay in addition to, you know, the what they're paying in property taxes. We're already seeing cities in Florida do that. New Smyrna Beach is now talking about sort of a fire services fee in that jurisdiction. I think you're going to see a lot more of that because at the end of the day, you know, cities do provide certain services. They do need to fund those. Even if they can figure out a way to do that for less, you know, these kinds of decreases we're talking about will certainly have a big impact.
1: So I just briefly want to ask you about the poll that came out from the University of North Florida's Public Opinion Research Lab yesterday. This showed that initially, when asked if they supported the property tax amendments, respondents supported it over 60% by 61%. What does that suggest to you? Is it likely to pass?
0: Well, I think that's an open question, because the other part of that poll, you're absolutely right. The top line, kind of with, as your guest yesterday said from UNF, just kind of with a neutral statement, showed 61% opposition. As people learned more about some of the impacts of what the property tax could be, that decreased. Now, people gathering information on or gaining that kind of information on the property tax is going to depend a lot on, you know, how active are campaigns, you know, both for and against the amendment, how many resources they're going to have in a time of affordability concerns, where people are, as we talked about, really worried, very legitimately worried about costs around, you know, variety of goods. Something that seems to cut their taxes, I think, is going to be appealing. So I think this is a campaign that until November, we may be uncertain what the outcome is going to be, because I think there is appeal of having something that would cut people's property taxes. Whether or not that support drops below the 60% required under the Florida Constitution is really going to depend upon, you know, those people who oppose this amendment, how effective they are in communicating, you know, some of these realities.
1: Well, Chris Hand, he is a local government expert. He's a local attorney, and he joins us once a month to help us understand politics and finances and all things political and public policy. Thanks, Chris Hand, for coming on today. We appreciate it.
0: Thanks, Ann.
1: All right. Up next, he describes himself as a loudmouth conservative. We sit down with the local podcaster who's challenging four-term Republican Congressman John Rutherford.

0: Welcome back. Former Big 8 morning show host turned conservative podcaster Mark Kay is challenging Congressman John Rutherford. Why is the first-time candidate targeting the four-term incumbent? Here to tell us is Mark Kay, host of Mark Kay Saves the Republic and candidate for Florida's 5th Congressional District. Mark, good morning.
1: Hey, thanks for having me.
0: It's great to have you, and I could tell right away that you are a podcaster. You've got a podcast personality. You have very much a really, I think, dynamic and genial personality on air.
1: Wow.
0: But it's interesting because you're a self-proclaimed loudmouth conservative podcaster, and you say some things that I think other people deliver and maybe sound a little bit nastier. Tell us a little bit about how you came to do the work that you do, and also the public and political views that you take.
1: Well, first of all, again, thanks for having me here. I appreciate it. When I started on WAP, which of course is a top 40 station, we had the morning show. It was a lot of, you know, Justin Bieber records and giving out concert tickets and that kind of thing. But as a, you know, as an aging man, I would listen to talk radio and Rush Limbaugh and that kind of stuff on my way home. It was always something I was involved in. It was always something I was cognizant of. But, you know, in my professional life, it was totally different. When I switched to talk radio, you know, there's an entertainment value. There's an idea of being pleasant and charismatic. And something I think Rush Limbaugh did better than most people in this space is he wasn't angry. He had different opinions. But, you know, I always wanted to bring the fun and the lively, you know, the liveliness of a top 40 morning show to politics. And that's kind of what we designed and developed. And now that I'm podcasting, it's, you know, something that I still do. And even when I'm out talking about politics or campaigning, it's that same kind of feeling. You can disagree politically. You can have a strong opinion without yelling or screaming is my take on it.
0: Yeah. And so you have chosen to challenge John Rutherford. He has been a congressman, as we said, he's going for his fifth term as congressman. Mm. But before that, he served a good chunk of time as the sheriff of Jacksonville. So he's a known quantity. He's been an elected official here for a long time. What issue do you take with him as a lawmaker?
1: Well, I started with one issue, and then when I started studying, I came up with a whole bunch of other issues. John Rutherford was actually on my show when I still worked in talk radio. There was an instance just a few years ago where Kevin McCarthy was vacated by Matt Gaetz, congressman from Florida's 1st District. And a lot of my listeners, a lot of the people that called in, and we have, you know, thousands and thousands of people here in the 5th District, wanted Congressman Rutherford to elect Jim Jordan. They wanted Jim Jordan to be the Speaker of the House. In fact, the majority of the Congress people in Congress were electing or voting for Jim Jordan over and over again repeatedly. There were about 10 Congress people who were blocking that vote, and one of them was John Rutherford. So we had him on the show, and we asked him, we said, Congressman Rutherford, the 5th District overwhelmingly supported you. They overwhelmingly support Jim Jordan, but you're not. You're actually voting against our chosen candidate for Speaker of the House. Why is that? And his answer to me was, because if I selected Jim Jordan, then Matt Gaetz would win. And I thought that was quizzical, but basically what happened was we all decided, or we realized at that moment, that John Rutherford wasn't interested in really representing the people in Florida at that moment. He was interested in a personal vendetta he had against another congressman. And that's why Jim Jordan's vote was blocked. Well, we started getting phone calls after that interview. We started getting people reaching out to us. We started digging into his record, which I would recommend a lot of people do, because a lot of people think, well, he's a Republican. Of course, he's voting the way I want him to. That's not the case. You can look at the congressional record and see the number of times that John Rutherford's votes have gone the other way than I think a lot of his supporters think they should have. So
0: it seems that another issue that has sprung up as you've looked at his record is his reluctance, I guess, to sit with his constituency, and that there's been growing pressure and complaints that he hasn't held a town hall in a decade. You know, he has said that he holds meetings individually, or he holds meetings with groups, that he just doesn't want to have one of these, you know, boisterous, possibly unproductive shouting sessions where, you know, there have been in recent years, I think, a number of very confrontational meetings between Congress members and their right. home constituents.
1: Well, I, you know, reluctance or refusal, it's been 10 years. He's not held one single town, zero town halls. To put that in perspective, I'm not an elected member of Congress, but John Rutherford and I have had the same number of town hall meetings in the last 10 years. These constituents, and whether they're Democrats or Republicans, and I know there's a countdown clock, 3,984 days since John Rutherford held a town hall meeting, and that's a Democrat advocacy group who's running it, but they definitely have a point. If you're a Republican and it's a plus 10 Republican district, I get it. You still have to represent everybody and you still have to hear the concerns of everybody. And yes, he holds one-on-one meetings with groups. Yes, he holds one-on-one focus groups. Yes, he'll talk to people on the phone, but so does every other congressman. The only thing that they do differently is they will go out and they will face the music. And will they be unproductive? Will people yell and scream? Yeah, but that's politics. Also, the guy was sheriff. I feel like he knows how to secure a venue. I feel like he knows how to have a town hall that may be loud but also productive. I just don't think he wants to hear from people, and that's why he's not doing that.
0: Well, we should say we did reach out to the incumbent, John Rutherford. We've reached out to him three times to join the program during this election cycle. We've not heard back.
1: Shock.
0: There are a couple of Democrats in the race as well, Rachel Grage and Mark Hegestad. We've reached out to both of them, and they're going to be on. Rachel's going to be on tomorrow. Mark's going to be on Thursday. We're going to be able to, you know, kind of get answers from them as well about their thoughts about Rutherford. I want to ask you a little bit about your style and your approach. You have, I think a few years ago, had some conflict with Cox Media Group. And I don't know which came first, the chicken or the egg, but you had distributed an AI photograph of the president surrounded by presumably black voters supporting him. I don't know if you created it or if you just distributed it, but it generated a lot of controversy. And I'll be honest, it seems a little precious almost these days. Like, oh, it's an AI image of the right. president, you know, who now routinely distributes his own fake, right. you know, imagery. But tell us a little bit about what happened there, that image, if you created it and why you disseminated it, and then, you know, the subsequent outrage that surfaced over it.
1: Well, the outrage, like most media outrage, was totally fabricated. It was a BBC article. They were investigating AI images. And as you pointed out, I was just way ahead of my time because every image almost that you see now on the internet, most of them posted by the president, have been created by AI. But that was an image. There was a
0: Can I just stop you there?
1: Yeah.
0: Do you have a problem with that at all?
1: With what?
0: The fact that there's so much AI-generated imagery, including the fact that the president disseminates it routinely.
1: I mean, it's as long as people aren't claiming that it's a photograph or claiming that it's something else, I think most people know that it's AI-generated, and I think that a lot of other people on social media or a lot of these social media platforms now automatically say, hey, this is AI-generated, but AI is just a tool. It's just like, you know, it's a way to create an image, like painting or, you know, sculpture is a way to create some kind of image.
0: So I got you off track. I continue with your point, though, about that particular image when you created it.
1: Yeah, that image was an image that was created to talk about an article we posted on Facebook regarding a Black Lives Matter advocate who had switched and now was supporting President Donald Trump. And the article had no imagery with it, so we created an image and shared it. Now, the BBC wrote a very biased and one-sided representation of that, and that got picked up, of course, because it's the BBC, it's international. It was a hot take, but that was after I parted ways with Cox Media Group. Cox Media Group released me about a week before that, and it was totally unrelated. It was because I think personally, they never gave me a reason, but I'm pretty sure it was because of my conservative viewpoints and the fact that I was way too entertaining for that radio station because they decided to go in a totally different way, which is someone who was more liberal and not at all interesting to listen to.
0: So was that image that you created AI generated? Like, was it labeled AI generated?
1: No, it was just created as an AI image and it was distributed, but it was never heralded as a real photograph or a real painting. It was a real AI image. But what happens is the controversy is, oh, here's something that looks like a photograph. Nobody told us it wasn't a photograph, so we're going to try to invent a narrative that this guy's deceiving us. And that's not at all the case. I never claimed it wasn't an AI image. I never claimed it was a real photograph. It was just an image to go along with the corresponding story.
0: And you have embraced AI yourself. I think that you've got an AI-generated campaign song and video that
1: yeah.
0: you've got out there. You've got a lot of AI kind of elements, I think, in some of the creations that you do.
1: That was it. Yeah, we wrote a campaign song called Primary Day, and we used AI to not only write the music and the words and record it, but it broke into the iTunes country charts. We hit number 9 on the new music country charts on iTunes.
0: Well, let's take a quick listen to it. Can we turn up the volume just to hear a minute of it?
2: Primary Day.
0: definitely has sort of a new country vibe to it, which maybe doesn't sound unlike AI these days when you think about it.
1: Well, that's a good point. Look, AI opens up something to candidates like me. I don't have the $700,000 from public interests and PACs and everything else that John Rutherford does. A lot of candidates rely on lower cost alternatives, and AI for $20, $30, you can create full-blown campaign ads, songs, the kind of assets that really rich funded campaigns were the only ones. I mean, that's it, all that we used to be able to do, but now pamphlets and on-air ads and Facebook ads can all be created to look really good, and of course with social media you can disseminate them to hundreds of thousands of people.
0: So are you labeling yours AI generated, or are you committed to kind of being transparent about that?
1: I mean, I never say it's not AI generated. This video, clearly, when I'm playing a banjo riding on a jet ski with dolphins floating around me, I'm pretty sure people understand that is an AI generated image. I didn't actually do that. I didn't run onto the Capitol building and, you know, there's no explosion behind me. So I don't label it. But if somebody asks me, I'm very honest about whether it's AI or not.
0: All right. We're going to have to take a brief break. I am speaking with Congressional District 5 Republican candidate Mark Kaye. We're going to take a short break. I'm Ann Schindler. 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

0: You had a lot to say about America's 250th anniversary. What about the 300th? What could the country look like in 50 years? What should it look like? How can we solve political polarization to tackle the country's biggest problems? Next time on 1A, we take your calls on your vision for the U.S.'s next 50 years and what needs to change to get us there.
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9: Welcome back. If you're just joining us, I am speaking to Mark Kaye. He's a Republican candidate for Congress. He is challenging incumbent John Rutherford in the August 18th primary. And as we noted earlier, we have reached out to John Rutherford and asked him to join the program. That's a standing offer. I want to ask you a little bit about President Trump. That is, I think, more than anything, a focal point of your podcast. You clearly support him. You've got a little garden gnome in the background with a cap that says Trump. I don't know if that's supposed to
10: be
9: like
10: MAGA
9: troll. Yeah, it says MAGA.
10: Right.
9: Is that supposed to be a troll or is it?
10: That was a gift when I had my, because August 18th of 2025, we had a big kickoff party at Sneakers at the beach and we had hundreds of people come out to support me. And a guy brought me that. He made it. And he said, I made you this garden gnome and it was a MAGA garden gnome. And I just put it on my desk. I think probably at least four times a week, people ask me where I got it.
9: So, yet to be marketed, the garden gnome with the MAGA hat on. But in terms of some things that have been a little bit more controversial, even on the right, I think, of this president, is number one, the war in Iran. Mm-hmm. Is that something that, like, do you universally support his policies? Are there some that you take a step back and say, I don't think this is wise? I don't think this is in line with the promises that he made on the campaign trail?
10: Well, I mean, his policies on the campaign trail, I think, so far have been enacted or are in the process of being enacted. I think when people hear what he wants to do, when they see the actual outcome, you know, the sausage being made, it's a little different. And of course, you can promise one thing, but once you delve into it, things change. Universally, no, I don't support anyone universally except, of course, myself. But what President Donald Trump faces is unlike anyone else in history. The media scrutiny, the lies, the weaponization by the government, the attacks of him and his family, the assassination attempts, you have to really step back and look at it and say, you know, we're in a situation now where whenever somebody attacks President Donald Trump or his policies, is it because they really care about the outcome or is it politically motivated or is it because they just simply hate the guy? And on my podcast, I support him because 99% of the other podcasts or outlets or news reporting is negative. I don't want to add to that. So we focus on all the positive things that are going on in this country.
9: I do want to take a call. We've got one from Tim in Orange Park. Good morning, Tim. Go ahead, please.
11: Yes, good morning. So I'd like to say that I registered as an NPA back in the 70s, right before I joined the military. I have voted both sides of the aisle all my life. But I'd like to know, January 6th pardons, do you agree with that? And do you think that the elections have been fixed somehow? I mean, seriously? Thank you, sir.
10: Seriously? No editorializing there at all. Look, as far as the January 6th pardons, the president has the ability and the power to pardon whoever he wants. So if he looks at every single January 6th case, every single person that was there, whether or not they were committing a crime, whether or not they were invited in, they have way more information than I do. But I didn't see anything that, you know, regarding the pardons or the people at the Capitol building who were pardoned by the president that would lead me to believe he'd done anything out of the purview of his power, and neither has anyone else.
9: Not outside the purview of his power, but do you support them, the nature of them? I mean, knowing that people were assaulting police officers, knowing that people were breaking into the Capitol building, do you have problems with the pardons?
10: I mean, I don't have problems with pardons anyway, because the pardons typically are a partisan political practice. If you look at Joe Biden's pardons, where he pardoned his son, his family members.
9: Yeah, but Democrats have been pretty critical of that as well. Do you support the pardons, though? The January 6th ones?
10: I do, because January 6th, as it started, was a political protest that was peaceful. It was weaponized. Nancy Pelosi was in charge of the Capitol, and she told the sergeant at arms to stand down, and she refused National Guard security help. And the second part of that is that we have instances and recordings and information and reporting that shows that these people were invited into the Capitol building. You can't invite somebody into the Capitol building and then ruin their lives for criminal trespassing.
9: Well, if the Capitol police were telling them to leave, wouldn't that be enough authority for them to have to leave?
10: I mean, some were leaving, some weren't. But at the same time, at the end of the day, the punishment that they were given, 4 years in prison, their bank accounts closed. I mean, people were raked over the coals for what were misdemeanors or minor felonies, as opposed to some of the other people who've gotten away with literal murder.
9: They squished a police officer. They nearly killed him. I mean, they squished him in a door. You know, they shot deer mace in his face. I mean, there were some serious assaults that occurred.
10: You're talking about instances. Are you talking about general pardons? General pardons, there were a lot of people at the Capitol building that day who did not deserve the punishment that they got.
9: But universally, you would support all of those pardons.
10: I mean, I would universally support pardons of people that did not commit the crimes they were accused of or got a stiffer penalty. I haven't universally looked at every single one of the hundreds and hundreds of cases.
9: There's not one you've seen that you would support, like, not having a pardon.
10: Not one that I know of in depth where there was a person pardoned who shouldn't have been.
9: All right. So in terms of the rhetoric that you use, and I mean, because you'd be going to D.C., you've said that you would, you know, be outspoken and loud, and that's kind of what you would bring. Mm-hmm. Your campaign literature shows you with a megaphone. So I think it's clear that you would want to be confrontational. Do you think that that is the best way to govern?
10: Well, in this day and age, yes, we need more confrontation in politics, because what's happening is you have factions that are unfamiliar, I think, to even Democrat voters here in the country. When we have Communist Party members who are being elected in New York and running in Maine and, you know, even in Texas, you have some socialist candidates. That's something that's unfamiliar and dangerous to our constitutional republic. So, yes, there's compromise with Communist Party members in the Capitol is not something that benefits any Americans, no matter what side of the aisle you're on.
9: And you're talking about Democratic Socialists, not Communists, right?
10: Well, they have, I mean, some of them are self-proclaimed Communists. You had Graham Platner, who was a self-proclaimed communist. His best buddy just now got the nomination. You've got, you know, the woman Chevalier in New York who has professed communist beliefs as well. So, yes, they may side with the Democrat Socialist Party, but their beliefs are more Mao Zedong.
9: We are going to have to leave it there. Congressional District 5 Republican candidate Mark Kay, thanks so much for joining us today. Really appreciate it.
10: And thanks for having me. This was great.
9: And the primary is August 18th. You've been listening to First Coast Connect. I'm Ann Schindler. Thanks for listening.

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5: From the Center for Investigative Reporting and PRX, this is Reveal. I'm Al Letson. For most people, the story of FTX ended when the company's founder was convicted.
6: Sam Bankman-Fried perpetrated one of the biggest financial frauds in American history, a multi-billion dollar scheme designed to make him the king of crypto.
5: But there was another chapter that followed about the bankruptcy that was supposed to make customers whole.
7: And his money were literally my life saving. All what I had was there.
5: It wasn't long before many FTX customers became upset at the decisions made by the team running the bankruptcy.
7: I was fuming. I was furious because these people, they were playing around with our money.
5: Today on Reveal, inside the collapse of FTX. But first, this news.
8: Live from NPR News, I'm Giles Snyder. Congressman Andy Biggs has won the Republican nomination for governor of Arizona, according to a race call by the Associated Press. From member station KJZZ in Phoenix, Cameron Sanchez reports.
9: Biggs will go on to face incumbent Governor Katie Hobbs in November. Biggs was considered a frontrunner from early on, winning endorsements from President Trump and the political arm of Phoenix-based Turning Point USA. The conservative Republican voted against certifying Arizona's election results in 2020, refusing to acknowledge that Joe Biden won even after a GOP-led audit confirmed the results. But in the race for governor, Biggs has pitched himself as a more moderate candidate who can work across the aisle. For NPR News, I'm Cameron Sanchez in Phoenix.
8: Republican voters in Arizona also nominated President Trump's preferred candidates in a couple of key congressional races that could help determine control of the House. In Arizona's 6th congressional district, GOP voters stuck with incumbent Juan Ciscomani, and former NFL place kicker Jay Feely won the GOP nomination in Arizona's 1st congressional district. Ukrainian President Volodymyr Zelensky has fired the country's top military commander following days of protests against the general. NPR's Greg Myrie reports on the second major shakeup to military leadership in the past week.
10: In a late-night social media post, President Zelensky dismissed the head of the armed forces, General Oleksandr Sirsky. The general, age 60, was credited with winning several key battles in recent years. But he's also a Soviet-trained officer who favored rigid battlefield tactics. He clashed with the popular defense minister, 35-year-old Mikhailo Fedorov, a leading advocate of innovative drone warfare. Zelensky fired Fedorov last week. That ignited the protests in support of Fedorov and against the general. These moves create uncertainty at a moment when Ukraine has regained momentum in the war. Zelensky has named a new general to lead the military, but still has an acting defense minister for now. Greg Myrie, NPR News, Kyiv.
8: Tropical storm Bertha is moving along the Gulf Coast, bringing heavy rain on its way to a potential landfall in Louisiana late Wednesday. Todd Heron is the road manager in Harrison County, Mississippi. He says crews will be keeping an eye on roads that have recently been repaired.
11: We're in good shape. After the 4 weeks ago, we had several roads that had blown out. We got them back repaired. The last one that we'd worked on was actually last week on a total blowout, which was Jim Bird. We have some areas that roadways are probably still a little soft from all the material that we had to put in them, but we're going to keep a really good check on them.
8: Further north, the entire state of West Virginia, under a state of emergency, Governor Patrick Morrisey declared the statewide emergency after severe storms sparked catastrophic flooding in the central part of the state. This is NPR. In 2024, more than half a million children living with HIV received medication from a U.S. program called PEPFAR. Last year, the Trump administration made major cuts to the program to prevent HIV abroad. NPR's Duri Buscarin reports on new data showing that 77,000 fewer kids were served last year.
12: The State Department credits PEPFAR with saving 26 million lives since it was established under George W. Bush. One of the programs provides antiretroviral medications to children born with HIV. But newly released data show that 10% fewer children were served by the program after aid cuts over the last fiscal year. In South Africa, the program served half the number of kids as the year before. Researchers from the Heidelberg Institute of Global Health, which analyzed the data, found that the loss was substantially greater than what is normally seen from year to year, as fewer babies are born with HIV. They also noted that the impact was felt disproportionately among children compared to adults. Duri Buscarin, NPR News, Washington.
8: OpenAI has disclosed what it calls an unprecedented cyber incident. OpenAI says its artificial intelligence system hacked into another AI company during a security test last week. That other company, a startup called Hugging Face, said last week that it was the target of a hack from an AI agent. The startup's co-founder said there was no malicious intent and that it's mind-blowing that it happened autonomously. Financial markets in Asia mostly higher in Thursday trading. I'm Giles Snyder, NPR News.
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5: From the Center for Investigative Reporting and PRX, this is Reveal. I'm Al Ledson.
13: What does FTX stand for?
14: Oh, God. Futures Exchange. The F and the T both from the word futures.
5: That's FTX founder Sam Bankman-Fried in an interview with Reveal's Jonathan Jones. Sam started the crypto exchange in 2019 and watched it turn into a huge success.
15: They call him the J.P. Morgan of crypto, right?
16: Yeah, the Michael Jordan of crypto, if you will.
5: By 2022, millions of customers were trading billions of dollars in crypto through FTX. But behind the scenes, people who worked for Sam were seeing signs of trouble.
17: Did you have moments where you felt he played a little too loose with the rules?
18: Probably. Yeah. I mean, I think it was, wow, we're moving really fast.
5: In November of 2022, word got out that billions of dollars were missing. Investors panicked and started pulling out their money.
14: On the 7th, we had $4 billion of net customer withdrawals. So like 40 times as much as we'd ever seen in a day before.
5: Within days, the company imploded, triggering criminal investigations, global chaos, and customers around the world losing access to their money. As Sam's empire crumbled, his inner circle turned on him, and he decided to hand the company over to a new CEO, John Ray.
19: Ray, who'd previously oversaw the bankruptcy of Enron, said, quote, "Never in my career have I seen such a complete failure of corporate controls."
5: FTX's new CEO declared bankruptcy, launching a legal process that would determine the future of the company, how much customers would get back, and whether some would be left out entirely. This part of the FTX story has largely gone untold. The spotlight has always focused mostly on Sam Bankman-Fried, and much less attention has been paid to what happened to FTX after Sam's arrest and to the billions of dollars owed to FTX customers. Under bankruptcy, companies have a responsibility to their creditors to, in essence, act in their best interests. But in the case of FTX, some creditors say that didn't happen. And they accuse John Ray, FTX's new CEO, and Sullivan & Cromwell, the law firm running the bankruptcy, of making choices that did the opposite. Ultimately, these concerns would play out in a bankruptcy court. This week, we're bringing back part two of our investigation into the FTX collapse, updated for this rebroadcast, where we unspool what's become one of the most expensive bankruptcies in history.
20: The committee will come to order. This hearing is entitled Investigating the Collapse of FTX Part 1.
5: Reveals Jonathan Jones picks up the story on December 13th, 2022, a month after FTX filed for bankruptcy, when Congress held its first hearing into the collapse.
20: First, I'd like to welcome Mr. John Ray III, who has been appointed CEO of FTX to oversee its bankruptcy.
21: That's Representative Maxine Waters, the Democratic chair of the House Financial Services Committee. As she begins, Sam Bankman-Fried is nowhere to be found. The night before, he'd been arrested in the Bahamas.
20: He was scheduled to testify under oath before this committee today. Unfortunately, the timing of his arrest denies the public the opportunity to get the answers they deserve.
21: The congressional hearing goes on without Sam, with John Ray alone taking the mic.
22: This is really old-fashioned embezzlement. This is just taking money from customers and using it for your own purpose. Not sophisticated at all.
21: Ray portrays FTX as a catastrophic failure in leadership.
22: We're in many respects starting from near zero in terms of the corporate infrastructure and record keeping that one would expect in a multi-billion dollar corporation.
23: For someone to come in and say, you guys were completely disorganized, you didn't have any records. No, we had records. You disagree and you're allowed your opinion. But the way you went about it in such a public frame and you didn't talk with the people who used it and why we used it, that part was very insulting.
21: Caroline Papadopoulos was controller of FTX US, running a team of accountants when the company went down. She was no Sam loyalist. She told me she only felt comfortable staying on post-collapse once she found out Sam would no longer be CEO. But watching the congressional testimony, what she's hearing from the new CEO bothers her.
22: I've just never seen an utter lack of record keeping. Absolutely no internal controls whatsoever.
13: When you hear that, what goes through your mind?
18: How dare you? I'm only from the standpoint of I'm an ex-auditor. I do know a thing or two about controls. And he had no ability to understand what was going on because he had truly just taken over.
21: Sam had prepared a statement he was going to read to Congress. It's leaked and published in Forbes the day of the hearing. In it, he paints a different picture than John Ray. Sam begins with a flippant apology. I effed up. He then quickly turns to blaming others. At one point, he makes a sarcastic jab at fees the law firm Sullivan & Cromwell charged FTX, saying they have, quote, done a good job of making sure they were wired $4 million. He argues that FTX's new leadership, John Ray and Sullivan & Cromwell, had rushed the company into bankruptcy. Sam's leaked testimony marks the beginning of a battle over the story of FTX that continues today. On the one side, Sam, claiming bankruptcy wasn't necessary. On the other, the FTX estate, now helmed by John Ray and Sullivan and Cromwell, arguing that a court-approved bankruptcy was the only way to preserve what was left of FTX. Once the bankruptcy is underway, tens of thousands of customers begin filing claims, officially registering as creditors in hopes of getting their money back. People like Tarek Marad, a Canadian FTX customer who had hundreds of thousands on the exchange.
24: FTX wasn't supposed to be part of the risk. The risk was the investments you choose to invest in, not the platform you choose to invest in.
21: As Tarek starts to piece together what happened to his money, he feels betrayed, mostly by Sam Bankman-Fried.
24: Customer funds are customer funds. So if I want it, he has to have the ability to return it. They're not his funds.
21: And for most FTX customers, it was unclear when or if they get that money back. And that's where claims buyers come in. Claims buyers swoop in after a company goes under and offer cash to customers like Tarek who've lost money. Sometimes it's as little as pennies on the dollar. For customers, it's a way to guarantee they'll get something back. For claims buyers, they're betting that the bankruptcy will recover more than they paid, and they'll make a profit. Sometimes a huge profit.
1: They literally are vultures. Like, and I guess I'm one, so I don't want to like act like I'm holier than thou.
21: Thomas Brazil is a claims buyer who specializes in crypto bankruptcies.
1: It became a bonanza. You know, the entire docket in FTX for customer account claims. And so it's up there with Lehman and Madoff and Enron. There were, you know, billions of dollars of claims.
21: John Ray told Congress that his job was to recover as many of those billions as possible.
2: Our overarching objective is to maximize value for FTX customers and creditors so that we can mitigate to the greatest extent possible the harm suffered by so many.
21: But Ray also said at that hearing that he was pessimistic about that happening and that most of FTX's investments may be worth a fraction of what was paid for them. Thomas Brazil, the crypto claims buyer, told us he ran into John Ray at an industry event in New York. He says he floated the idea that parts of FTX's portfolio of startup investments could still be very valuable.
1: I said, John, you know, like, I didn't think of this whole venture portfolio that could work out to be 100. He said, oh, no, all the stuff's dog Thomas, dog.
21: We were unable to independently verify that John Ray ever said those words. And when we asked him, the FTX estate responded, describing Brazil's characterization of the conversation as patently false. They acknowledge that John Ray has indeed expressed skepticism about some of the company's investments, and that over time, he's been proven right. Many deals, they added, were made with virtually no due diligence, a point backed up by an independent examiner. Brazil says that after speaking with Ray, he began to suspect that the bankruptcy team would try to make it harder for some customers to get paid.
1: It's like an aggressive tactic, like try to exclude people from the bankruptcy because they don't do the paperwork right, set up artificial deadlines, stuff like that.
21: Some customers would come to believe that too, and they filed objections along those lines. The FTX estate rejects this claim, saying the process followed routine, court-approved procedures. But it wasn't necessarily routine for the vast majority of FTX customers who were outside the United States.
1: Think about it. If you're an international creditor, you have tax forms you've never seen. You've got everything in English. What if you're Finnish? What if you're Dutch? What if you're Chinese and you don't, it's not your first language? If you're not from America and you're getting all these court documents that look very official and they have all the federal district of bankruptcy seals and stuff on it, it looks kind of scary.
7: I'm Italian, and as you can hear, I have this very exotic English. So for me, all this legal language was really, I couldn't understand anything.
21: Lydia Favaria was one of those international customers who now had to play by unfamiliar rules written in foreign legalese.
7: We didn't choose this legal system, but our assets were seized. And I find this, shocking.
21: Under that system, Lydia was classified in one of the bottom tiers of customers. Her claim was worth under $50,000, but she told us it was everything she had. She spiraled. Until she stumbled across a community of fellow FTX creditors online, on Twitter threads and then in Telegram chats. These creditors had lost millions, and they were growing increasingly uneasy about how much money they might get back. In a bankruptcy court filing in mid-January 2023, John Ray referred to the company as a dumpster fire. But from the customer perspective, it wasn't a mess at all.
3: The dumpster fire thing is completely fictitious. You can ask any like institutional trader on FTX. They had like a world-class accounting system. Everyone knew exactly their holdings. We knew what we were owed.
21: Arush Sehgal was one of those customers, and he was becoming one of the most outspoken critics of the bankruptcy. And more, some customers began to focus on the law firm in line to lead the bankruptcy, Sullivan & Cromwell. The firm had advised FTX for years before the collapse and played a central role in its final days. Now, a judge would decide if Sullivan and Cromwell could be the lawyers overseeing the bankruptcy. To critics, including a bipartisan group of U.S. senators, this looked like a potential conflict of interest. As part of the approval process, in December 2022, Sullivan and Cromwell filed disclosure statements, laying out its connections to FTX. The next step was an approval hearing in late January 2023.
4: Thank you, Your Honor. For the record, Juliet Sarkisian on behalf of the U.S. trustee.
21: The watchdog agency that oversees bankruptcies had filed an objection. It wrote that Sullivan and Cromwell's original disclosure statements were wholly insufficient to determine whether the firm had conflicts of interest, and that that alone should be enough to deny their application. Before the hearing, the U.S. trustee dropped its objections after Sullivan and Cromwell agreed to provide additional disclosures. But those new disclosures only raised new questions, and Juliet Sarkisian appeared in the court to explain the trustee's concerns for the record. Like, why had the original filing by Sullivan and Cromwell failed to mention that Ryan Miller was a partner at the firm before becoming general counsel for FTX US?
4: The application in the initial declaration did not mention any connection with Mr. Miller, let alone that he was the individual who actually brought Sullivan and Cromwell to the attention of the debtors.
21: In the U.S. trustee's view, if Sullivan and Cromwell were to run the bankruptcy, they'd potentially be investigating themselves. FTX customers objected too.
6: My clients have objected to the appointment of Sullivan and Cromwell as the debtor's lead counsel because they have grave concerns about the firm's lack of transparency in its mandatory disclosures.
21: Marshall Hoda is an attorney specializing in crypto recovery who represented several FTX customers.
6: The bankruptcy system depends on the self-policing conduct of lawyers in making robust, timely disclosures. The failure to get this right at the outset can result in a lot of pain down the road.
21: Sullivan and Cromwell's attorney James Bromley told the court that they had provided documents to address every issue raised by the objectors.
9: So with that, Your Honor, we have been able to resolve any issues that the Office of the U.S. Trustee had with respect to Sullivan and Cromwell's disclosures.
21: Just hours before the hearing, there had been a surprise filing, a declaration by Dan Friedberg, FTX's chief regulatory officer. He accused the firm of misleading the court, downplaying its ties to FTX and pushing the company into bankruptcy, and claimed that other employees inside the company also had concerns, but were too afraid to speak out. Bromley quickly dismissed Friedberg's declaration.
9: It was filed late. It was filed, frankly, it's a little bizarre if you sit down and read it. But, Your Honor, our view is that it has no place in the court. It should be stricken from the record. And
21: he said the declaration was nothing more than a diversion tactic on behalf of Sam Bankman-Fried.
9: So what we have here, Your Honor, is a gentleman who ran this company into the ground, Mr. Bankman-Fried, sitting in his parents' home in Palo Alto, California, with an ankle bracelet on.
21: And he dismissed the objections against Sullivan and Cromwell's appointment as part of a smear campaign.
9: They can't throw stones at the U.S. Attorney's Office, but they can throw stones at debtor's counsel that's providing information to the prosecutors and the regulators. And that's exactly what's happening.
21: At one point, Friedberg appeared on the court's Zoom meeting, waving his hand to be called on. One of the attorneys making arguments pointed him out. And then Judge John Dorsey said,
10: "So I did see him, and I did not recognize him intentionally because, as I said, he has not filed a motion. He has not joined any motion. He is simply trying to be a witness, I suppose. But witnesses are not allowed unless they're here live."
21: I asked bankruptcy law professor Jonathan Lipson, how common is it for a law firm to represent a company before it's accused of fraud and then run its bankruptcy after it collapses?
11: Never heard of it. Never heard of it. I mean, that's why it's so remarkable that Sullivan Cromwell, you know, has run the case. You know, in Enron, for example, you know, the two main law firms before bankruptcy, like, they obviously weren't going to be counsel to the company in its bankruptcy. And instead, you'd have independent lawyers and independent investigators coming in and figuring out, well, what went wrong?
21: But to other close observers, like claims buyer Thomas Brazil, this was just how things tend to go in bankruptcy court.
1: You know, the joke in bankruptcy is that the conflict rules are really, really loose compared to other parts of the court system. So they routinely allow like more and more like aggressive conflicts. I don't like it because the pre-petition guys who did a lot of the deal making were debtors' counsel. Hell, I mean, you know, how are you going to look into pre-petition activity? You did all the work. I mean, I find the whole thing disgusting. You know, how can you possibly question your own behavior?
21: In the end, Judge Dorsey wasn't swayed.
10: With that, as I said, I'm going to overrule the objection, and I will enter the order approving the retention of Sullivan and Cromwell. Are there any questions?
5: Despite objections, the judge declared there was no evidence of any actual conflict and put Sullivan and Cromwell in charge of the bankruptcy. But it wouldn't be long before the bankruptcy team made a decision that would raise new concerns about whether they were acting in the customer's best interest. That's next on Reveal.

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1: Mexico City is sinking. In some neighborhoods, there's alarm at the speed it's happening.
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1: 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Left unchecked, it could make entire areas unlivable. That's next time on The World.
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4: Nursing is the largest healthcare profession in the U.S., and it's growing. 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
7: From the Center for Investigative Reporting and PRX, this is Reveal. I'm Al Letson. And this week, we're bringing back part 2 of our series about FTX. In January 2023, Sullivan and Cromwell, working alongside John Ray and his team, began preparing to sell off parts of the old company. In late April, they decided to sell off the small U.S.-regulated exchange called LedgerX. For critics, this ended up raising concerns about whether Sullivan and Cromwell should be running the bankruptcy. Reveal's Jonathan Jones explains.
8: To understand why LedgerX matters, we have to go back in time. FTX acquired LedgerX roughly a year before the bankruptcy. And while LedgerX was small, it was licensed by the Commodity Futures Trading Commission, the agency that regulates U.S. financial markets. For Sam, this was a breakthrough, a way to gain a foothold in the United States. Through LedgerX, FTX could now offer crypto futures, its core business, to U.S. customers. And to get it done, he hired some of Wall Street's most powerful lawyers.
9: When you think of, you know, old line, powerful law firms, the platonic form is Sullivan & Cromwell. And in fact, Sullivan & Cromwell is the law firm that helped FTX make the acquisition.
8: That's Jonathan Lipson, the bankruptcy law professor who studied the collapse and Sullivan and Cromwell's role in the company.
9: After FTX acquires LedgerX, they were acting as regulatory counsel to FTX. They were preparing and presenting to the government, to the Commodity Futures Trading Commission in particular, what appears to have been a very important application to allow FTX to do certain things.
8: That meant answering questions about FTX's ties to Alameda Research, Sam's trading firm. Alameda wasn't just trading crypto and making investments. It had also acted as a kind of internal bank for FTX, handling customer deposits and withdrawals, and even paying some of the company's bills. To make that possible, FTX programmers wrote lines of code allowing Alameda to access FTX funds.
10: Technically speaking, the lower bound on that was like $65 billion, but that's just an arbitrarily large number. Basically, it just means that they can withdraw infinite amounts.
8: That's Dan Chapsky, who was head of data science at FTX. He says Alameda could take that money without putting up the collateral to guarantee they could pay it back. Taken together,
10: I think most people refer to it as the back door.
8: Dan says he first heard about the issue in early 2022 from a team of employees at LedgerX who were in charge of identifying risk.
11: Would you say they had a more robust risk management team than even FTX did at that time?
10: I would say they had a more robust risk management team than any exchange.

0: Peoples Gas, at the heart of Florida's energy, is committed to safely delivering natural gas to homes and businesses. 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
1: Point out that there are currently a few places in the code base where Alameda gets special treatment in one way or another. Ledger X's chief risk officer replied, "Yeah, we should clean up this sort of stuff." The risk officer then tried to take the issue to her boss. And here's where things get murky, according to Jonathan Lipson.
2: "We have no idea if, in fact, what she reported was accurate. We have no idea what the response was. We do know she was fired."
1: While all of this was going down, Sullivan and Cromwell was helping FTX with its U.S. expansion. And that involved a lot of back and forth with regulators.
2: And in that process, it appears that somebody from the CFTC asks FTX, "Well, can you tell us a little bit about the relationship between Bankman-Fried and all of the other companies in the FTX complex?" And the statement that goes back, and I'm paraphrasing, but the statement that goes back to the CFTC is there is no connection. There are no special privileges.
1: But there were special privileges, the ones that gave Alameda access to customer funds and formed the basis of the fraud charges. Court filings later revealed emails had been sent to regulators with inaccurate information.
2: That was the underlying falsehood that I think drove all of this. And whether Sullivan and Cromwell themselves affirmatively made that statement, it's just not clear. But it's pretty clear that that statement was wrong.
1: Court documents don't show who sent those emails, and it's unclear if Sullivan and Cromwell wrote them or even knew about them. The FTX estate hired an outside firm to review these questions, which found no evidence Sullivan and Cromwell knew the statements to regulators were false. Nevertheless, this type of regulatory work was exactly what Sullivan and Cromwell was brought on by FTX to do. To Lipson, the uncertainty over what Sullivan and Cromwell knew or did raises a big question. Could the same attorneys who worked for FTX before the collapse be trusted to investigate it afterwards? Or, to paraphrase an FTX customer in their official objection to Sullivan and Cromwell's appointment,
2: "If you're worried about the foxes running the hen house, this case is a problem."
1: Fast forward to April 2023. 5 months after the collapse, Sullivan and Cromwell is lead counsel in the bankruptcy, and the restructuring team decides to sell off Ledger X. For Lipson and other critics, this was a big deal, because selling off Ledger X meant that the court would no longer have access to the company's documents. Documents that could potentially provide answers about who knew about the back door and what they did about it. Neither Sullivan and Cromwell nor the FTX estate responded to our questions about the preservation of records. But the estate noted that Ledger X was sold at a public auction approved by the creditors committee and the court. As the bankruptcy unfolded, Sullivan and Cromwell's prior work for FTX continued to draw scrutiny. And the U.S. trustee, the watchdog meant to protect the public interest, continued to push for more oversight. That's when Jonathan Lipson went from being an observer of the FTX bankruptcy to a participant.
2: "I got involved in the case because I agreed to write an amicus brief to support the United States trustee's effort to get an examiner in the appeal."
1: An examiner is an independent investigator appointed by the court to make sure a bankruptcy is handled fairly. To Lipson, who studied the use of examiners in other major cases, FTX was exactly the kind of case that called for one. The bankruptcy court had rejected a request for an examiner, and the issue was taken up in appeals court.
3: "In all of my studies, I have never seen a freefall bankruptcy this spectacular, precipitated by allegations of such serious misconduct, that did not also have an independent investigation by a truly independent examiner or trustee. Enron, WorldCom, Lehman Brothers, New Century, Refco, all had them. Which means that if the bankruptcy court's decision is affirmed today, it would be a first."
1: And then one of the judges pressed James Bromley, a Sullivan and Cromwell attorney, to explain why the case didn't need an independent examiner.
4: "Professor Lipson's point that in every other major bankruptcy, there's been an examiner. This would be the first one that hasn't had one. Your Honor, is he wrong?"
5: "Yes, okay, he is wrong.
4: Cite me one.
5: Because here's the situation. He's wrong with the context and how he frames it."
4: "Which one? Give me the name of the bankruptcy."
5: "This one."
1: In a twist, Bromley didn't dispute that FTX

0: 2006 would be the first bankruptcy involving widespread fraud without an independent examiner. He just argued that it was fine. The company already had oversight from the creditors and the courts. The appeals court didn't buy it. They ruled that the law required an independent examiner. When the examiner's report was eventually released, it concluded the court did not make a mistake in approving Sullivan and Cromwell as bankruptcy counsel. The examiner said he'd seen no evidence Sullivan and Cromwell knew of or ignored the fraud. But Jonathan Lipson was critical of the report. He says the examiner was appointed late, had limited time, and on key issues relied too much on the work of the estate's outside counsel.
1: It's very, very limited in scope. Essentially, I think, to determine whether Sullivan Cromwell was involved in a few other things.
0: Meanwhile, Lipson says at the same time Sullivan and Cromwell was steering the bankruptcy, it was also cooperating with the prosecutors building the case against Sam Bankman-Fried.
1: It takes a long time to put together a criminal prosecution, normally, right? It takes years to do that. In the FTX case, I think we being me and some other academic friends, worry a great deal that Sullivan Cromwell, in effect, was acting as the government's backup lawyers in the prosecution of Bankman-Fried.
0: The FTX estate flatly rejected that characterization as false and without merit. The independent examiner also looked at this issue and found that Sullivan and Cromwell's ongoing cooperation with prosecutors was at John Ray's direction. At an early bankruptcy hearing, Andrew Dieterich, a partner at Sullivan & Cromwell, made clear that cooperating with prosecutors was a top priority, despite the financial costs to creditors.
2: In the first months, the board determined that spending estate resources to cooperate with governmental investigations was in the best interest of our debtors. This was expensive, given the extent of those government investigations and the sheer number of them, but it has proven to be the right call.
1: One of the partners at Sullivan Cromwell, Jim Bromley, says, you know, tens of millions of dollars of support to prosecutors. That is crazy. You know, who's paying for that? Creditors are paying for that, right? Sullivan Cromwell isn't doing it for free. They're billing $2,100 an hour to do that work. But it's, you know, dollars that would otherwise go to creditors.
0: In other words, every dollar going to Sullivan and Cromwell's legal fees was coming out of the same pot of money that would be used to pay back FTX customers. Almost a year after the collapse, the man at the center of it all finally faced prosecutors in court. In October 2023, Sam Bankman-Fried went to trial.
3: Sam, it's me.
4: Okay, you got it, Sam. Sam, how are you going to plead this morning?
3: Guys,
0: the media was all over it.
5: You know we're covering this story. Disgraced FTX founder Sam Bankman-Fried took the stand today in his criminal fraud. He looks like a mess, okay? And I'm not saying this in a mean way, but it almost is like Pigpen from Peanuts with this just like haze around him. And in these,
0: the once media darling had become public enemy number one.
6: I mean, look. The defense was wildly outgunned. I mean, the defense's case felt so bad, like kind of surprisingly bad.
0: Carly P. Riley is an independent podcaster and journalist. She attended the trial and posted daily updates.
7: The prosecutor who spoke for the prosecution in opening statements, his story was very simple. Basically, Sam took money from FTX and spent it like his own personal piggy bank on whatever he wanted. He spent billions of dollars of customer money. And like, that was the story.
8: White collar crime boils down to three things: lying, cheating, and deceiting. It is really, how did they lie? How did they cheat? How did they deceive people and cheat them out of their money? That's it.
0: Paul Peltier spent almost three decades in the Department of Justice and for years led its criminal fraud section, prosecuting major financial crimes. He wasn't the prosecutor who tried Sam Bankman-Fried, but from the outside, here's how he saw what happened.
8: We were doing stuff with the money, and we weren't telling people we were doing what we were doing with the money. And it was creating risk. And we told them the opposite. That's a crime. That's fraud.
0: Peltier says white-collar trials almost never move this fast. But he noted prosecutors' close cooperation with Sullivan and Cromwell.
8: This was a little bit easy, and I say that with all due deference to how difficult these cases are, but it seems like Sullivan Cromwell and, you know, put, I'm going to call it silver plattered it a little bit with the prosecutor's office. And then they effectively were able to get a witness fairly quickly that gave them the keys to the kingdom.
0: Nearly all of Sam's inner circle turned to government witnesses. The most devastating testimony came from Caroline Ellison, his on and off girlfriend and head of Alameda Research.
8: They had his girlfriend, and she was a co-conspirator. And she, the prosecutors beautifully lined it up. Literally, this was their questioning. What did you do? I worked for Alameda. Who did you work there with? Sam Bankman-Fried. Did you commit a crime with him? Yes, I did. Who did you commit a crime with? Sam Bankman-Fried.
0: Here's how Carly described it.
7: At every turn, Caroline made it very clear that everything she did was at the behest of Sam. It almost became a joke. I mean, if I had a flask in there, it would be a drinking game, right? Like, at everything was like, well, at Sam's direction. Well, Sam told me.
0: Caroline wasn't the prosecutor's only star witness. As the trial turned against him, Sam testified in his own defense, against the advice of his lawyers. It did not go well.
7: He did all this while seeming incredibly semantic and pedantic, for sure, but also like a I think one person said to me, what the jury had prior to Sam taking the stand was a stick figure version of him, this criminal CEO. And now Sam has basically gotten on the stand and breathed life into that stick figure and made that person real.
0: After just 4 hours of deliberation, the jury found Sam guilty on all counts.
3: Sam Bankman-Fried perpetrated one of the biggest financial frauds in American history, a multi-billion dollar scheme designed to make him the king of crypto.
0: That's Damian Williams, the U.S. attorney in the Southern District of New York, addressing the cameras immediately after the verdict.
3: The cryptocurrency industry might be new. The players like Sam Bankman-Fried might be new. But this kind of fraud, this kind of corruption is as old as time, and we have no patience for it.
0: Paul Pelletier says that lack of patience was a far cry from how the DOJ handled the last major financial scandal, the 2008 banking and mortgage collapse. Back then, he felt his hands were tied.
8: The people above us weren't empowering the Department of Justice to bring these cases. The fraud section lost 70% of its prosecutors during this time period, mostly out of frustration.
0: Pelletier and Lipson believe that in that historical context, Sam Bankman-Fried was an appealing, high-profile target.
1: The prosecutors come out of the financial crisis of 2008, you know, really not going after anybody individually. There aren't no perp walks, right? So Bankman-Fried is just this incredibly attractive candidate to prosecute. And the fact that Sullivan and Cromwell has basically delivered him on a platter and all the resources to do it really fast and really hard, I mean, what prosecutor wouldn't take that?
9: Five months after his conviction, Sam Bankman-Fried would return to the court for sentencing. But first, FTX customers were invited to speak, and many were upset. Not just at Sam, but at the bankruptcy itself.
10: And it is a lie that the new administration is planning to pay us back 100% of our money.
9: A customer movement challenges the story told in court. Next on Reveal.

0: is going to sound like an oversimplification, but it's not. Energy prices are everything.
1: A trailer truck can hold 26 tons of flour. I know that because we buy it by the truckload. 26 tons, that's a lot of fuel.
0: I'm Kai Rizdahl, small business owners surviving the pinch. Next time on Marketplace.
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3: There was a vote in Congress last week over defunding Israel. 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That's a seismic shift, and in advance of the midterms and whatever comes after that, it's worth exploring, so we will on the next Today Explained.
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4: From the Center for Investigative Reporting and PRX, this is Reveal. I'm Al Edson. As Sam Bankman-Fried's sentencing approached, the Department of Justice invited victims to write impact statements about the harm he'd caused. More than 100 people wrote in. They described savings wiped out, livelihoods destroyed, and families uprooted, all because of FTX's collapse and fraud. And in an uncommon move, John Ray, FTX's new CEO, filed his own victim impact statement. Ray told the judge he was writing on behalf of FTX victims to correct false claims by Sam Bankman-Fried that the harm was zero. The money was there all along, and FTX was solvent at the time of bankruptcy. Ray argued customers were still suffering as a result of Sam Bankman-Fried, and that whatever people get back was only possible because of his team's efforts to dig through the wreckage. Ray spoke about FTX victims on Freakonomics Radio.
5: I mean, there's people, they've got children, they've got to put them through school, they've got a house, may have a mortgage. If you were a customer and you have money hung up, you want to get it back as quickly as possible.
4: Lydia, the Italian artist living in London, had already written a victim impact statement, but then she read Ray's letter. Reveal's Jonathan Jones picks up the story from there.
6: Lydia had lost her life savings in the collapse. For more than a year, she'd been obsessively reading court filings, media coverage, telegram threads, and Twitter arguments. In her first impact letter, Lydia focused squarely on Sam Bankman-Fried.
7: I lost my money because Sam Bankman-Fried and his clique of friends were trying to play gods and became the new gatekeepers of a new world and a new economy. To do so, they stole the money, the hopes and the dreams of hundreds of thousands of human beings from over the world.
6: But by the time she read John Ray's letter, she was growing increasingly outraged at the team now running the bankruptcy.
7: When I read the impact statement of John Ray, I was, here there is something wrong.
6: Now she was having second thoughts about what she'd written.
7: When I read his, I was furious. So furious. I felt so bad about what I wrote about Sam. And I just thought, well, it's true, the trial is not about Sullivan and Cromwell and John Ray. But I feel it's not okay if in that impact statement, I'm just not saying anything about John Ray. I don't know. I felt that was not okay. So I sent a second impact statement. Dear Honorable Judge Kaplan, I'm a conceptual...
6: Lydia's second letter still expressed anguish at what she called the greed of Sam and his inner circle. But then...
7: Unfortunately, the new administration doesn't appear to be so different. Rather, it appears to use and abuse FTX clients and their assets for their own personal benefits.
6: Lydia says she was upset about the fees Sullivan and Cromwell were charging and that the new FTX leadership was making decisions about her money that she didn't agree with. And she wasn't alone. Lydia had become part of a cohort of customers who were determined to call attention not just to Sam Bankman-Fried, but to the bankruptcy left in his wake. Creditor activist Sunil Kavori wrote a victim impact statement too, saying the bankruptcy had compounded the harm rather than making things right. One customer questioned whether Sullivan and Cromwell could be trusted, given their work for FTX before the collapse. Another said they'd been trapped in a constant state of anxiety and depression since the bankruptcy proceedings began. But the hearing wasn't about the bankruptcy. It was about Sam Bankman-Fried. Prosecutors told the judge that whatever victims might get back later, Sam had already stolen billions from customers all over the world. Judge Kaplan agreed and sentenced Sam to 25 years. After his sentencing, Sam Bankman-Fried faded from public view. The media moved on, but the bankruptcy continued. And soon, a new battle was heating up over whether reviving FTX could help make customers whole. Almost from the beginning of the bankruptcy, some creditors had been pushing for John Ray and his team to restart the exchange, without Sam, as a kind of FTX 2.0. And John Ray, in his interview on Freakonomics Radio, said that his team was seriously looking into it.
5: We're looking very strongly at restarting the exchange. There was some capabilities to the exchange that people liked. There was certainly a need for competition within the sector. But look, if there's a life for it, the market will determine that.
6: When Ray put the exchange up for sale, the market responded. According to court records, there were more than 75 potential bidders. Prominent creditors like Arush Sagal even got involved.
8: Would have been the only exchange where the customers own the exchange and therefore have a preference to trade there.
6: But then, Andrew Dieterich from Sullivan & Cromwell told the court they couldn't find a single viable offer.
9: The costs and risks of creating a viable exchange from what Mr. Bankman-Fried left in the dumpster were simply too high.
8: They put out this statement in the hearing, oh, there were no buyers that were willing to take on FTX, something like that. So I screenshotted it and sent it to the head of our bid. And I was like, what is this? And he goes, news to me.
6: Some creditors saw FTX 2.0 as a missed opportunity to give them a stake in the company and to get back the crypto they'd lost access to.
8: It was complete nonsense. We could have driven billions in recovery.
6: With the idea of restarting FTX dead, the estate pivoted to a wind-down plan. After nearly 2 years of twists, turns, courtroom battles, and customers waiting for their money, the end was finally in sight. In October 2024, it was time for the bankruptcy team to present their repayment plan for final court approval. At that hearing, Sullivan and Cromwell attorneys shared that more than 95% of creditors voted to back it. Only certain groups of creditors were allowed to vote, though, and a lot of the voting power came from big firms that had bought people's claims. The bankruptcy team announced that FTX creditors would be paid back in full. They'd also get interest. But the reality was far more complicated and controversial. Creditors would be paid back in cash, not crypto, with claims pegged to the value of crypto on November 11th, 2022, the date of the bankruptcy. But that's exactly when the crypto market had tanked, in part because of the collapse of FTX. Back then, a single Bitcoin was worth something like $17,000. But by the time of the approval hearing for the plan, Bitcoin had bounced back to roughly $60,000. But under the deal, the owner of a Bitcoin would be paid back in full with $17,000. Not surprisingly, many FTX customers were not happy, including Lydia, who made her case at the approval hearing.
10: Thank you so much, Your Honor, for giving me the chance to speak.
7: There was John Ray. There were lawyers of Sullivan and Cromwell that I knew they were them because I researched. And I was fuming. I was furious because these people, they were playing around with our lives, with our money.
6: She wanted her money back as crypto, not cash. She had calculated that if her claims were paid back in dollars pegged to November 2022, she'd lose two-thirds of what she'd originally put in and completely miss out on crypto's rebound.
10: Under this plan, my contractual rights and my ownership rights have been trampled. My property rights have been disregarded.
6: Despite hearing objections from Lydia and other creditors, Judge Dorsey went ahead and approved the repayment plan. He called it a model case for how to deal with a very complex Chapter 11 bankruptcy, setting off worries that it could set a precedent for paying back victims of future crypto bankruptcies. 3 months later, in January 2025, the first repayments to FTX customers were scheduled to go out. The day before, I happened to be on a call with Sam Bankman-Fried.
1: I'm wondering how you're feeling knowing that this like marks this beginning of this attempt to repay the people who lost money.
11: It's really frustrating, basically. I'm very glad that it is starting, but it's hard to think about it without thinking about the deficiencies in the process. It's been over 2 years now. There's no reason for this to have taken 2 years.
6: In May 2025, Tarek Murad from Canada finally received his first cash payment. And he says he can live with what he got.
12: Just getting your money back is wonderful. It's a good feeling. And I'm very happy about it.
6: But he knows it didn't come cheap.
12: I know they were talking about fees going towards the $1 billion mark, which is absurd. But if that's really what it took and we got our money back, well, I guess that's what it took.
6: The process of repaying customers did come with a staggering price tag. By early 2025, professional and legal fees in the FTX bankruptcy were nearing $1 billion, making it one of the most expensive in U.S. history. Sullivan & Cromwell alone billed about $232 million, with partners charging up to $2,375 an hour. And John Ray? He requested a $38 million bonus on top of his $3 million salary. It was later reduced to $30 million. All of it court-approved and paid for with FTX funds. John Ray was asked about the exorbitant costs on Freakonomics Radio.
5: Crime is very expensive. You know, a lot of people get hurt, and it's very expensive to fix it, right? But on the other hand, we're sort of investing in a recovery if you look at it from that perspective.
6: In a statement to Reveal, the FTX estate said it has, quote, managed its Chapter 11 case in a transparent, public process that was supervised by the U.S. Bankruptcy Court, reviewed by an independent examiner, and had the full support of the Official Creditors Committee. They said they are proud of the integrity and impact of their work. But even with billions recovered, some international customers still may face an uphill battle to get their money back due to local regulations impacting payouts. To law professor Jonathan Lipson, FTX is a cautionary tale about the power that lawyers have to frame, control, and profit from a crypto crisis and bankruptcy.
13: So why should Joe Public care? I think Joe Public should care because there are about 1 million Joe Publics who had accounts at FTX. And at the end of the day, they're not getting back nearly what they could have gotten back if the case had been handled differently. So I think, you know, there's going to be a cloud over the case probably forever.
6: As for Sam Bankman-Fried, he remains in federal prison. Since we first aired this story, judges have denied his request for a new trial and also his appeal to have his conviction overturned. Sam's also applied for a pardon from President Trump, but so far, there's been no action on that request.
8: If your appeal is successful and you're released, would you anticipate going back into the crypto world?
11: I'd look into it. You know, I haven't been able to follow it as closely as I wanted, obviously, over the last few years, but I still think it's like an incredibly high upside area, one that could be viable for the world, one that could be really profitable to be in. It's an area where there's a lot of growth potential. So I think I give sort of like a, you know, tentative, like, yeah, look into it.
14: To read a companion story about the collapse of FTX and the aftermath, and to see original documents related to the case, visit revealnews.org. Our story was reported by Jonathan Jones, with additional reporting by Artis Chariscus. The lead producer was Sophie Bridges. She had help from David Richer. Taki Telenidis edited the show, with additional editing from Daniel Shulman. archival research by Julia Haney. Sarah Salaji is our fact checker. Victoria Baranetsky is our general counsel. Our production manager is the great Zulema Cobb. Score and sound design by the dynamic duo Jay Breezy, Mr. Jim Briggs, and Fernando, my man, Yo Aruda. They had help today from Claire C. Note Mullen and Cameron Smith. 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We are a co-production of the Center for Investigative Reporting and PRX. I'm Al Ledson, and remember, there is always more to the story.

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5: PRX, this is Living on Earth. I'm Jenny Doring.
6: And I'm Ainsley O'Neill. The push to reduce plastic use for the sake of our health.
7: If we can make progress and actually reduce the production of some plastic, it will help our climate. It will help environmental justice communities where plastics are produced and bring us a safer environment for our kids and grandchildren.
5: Also, a virtual road trip to the national parks.
8: Usually people think of these places that are geologically interesting or have natural beauty associated with them or amazing recreational opportunities. But the other part of the wonder of these places is that you can learn so much about our nation's history and the people, places, and events that really shaped who we are as a country.
5: That and more this week on Living on Earth. Stick around.
9: Live from NPR News, I'm Giles Snyder. Control of the U.S. House in 2027 could be decided in Arizona, where two toss-up districts could tilt the balance of power back in favor of Democrats. From member station KJZZ in Phoenix, Ben Giles reports that voters in Tuesday's primary advanced President Trump's preferred nominees.
10: Former NFL place kicker Jay Feely won the Republican nomination in Congressional District 1, according to a race call by the Associated Press. The Trump endorsee will face either Amish Shaw or Marlene Galan Woods in November. The Democratic primary has not been called, but Shaw had an early lead. But either opponent will likely prove a challenge to Feely in a North Phoenix suburb considered one of the most competitive races in the country, especially so given it's a race for an open seat. In southern Arizona's District 6, another toss-up race, incumbent Republican Juan Ciscomani will face Democrat and veteran Joanna Mendoza. Both candidates ran unopposed in their respective primaries. For NPR News, I'm Ben Giles in Phoenix.
9: In the Republican primary for Arizona governor, voters advanced an ally of President Trump. Congressman Andy Biggs won the nomination and will take on Democratic Governor Katie Hobbs in November. Canadian Prime Minister Mark Carney says Canadian leaders will remain united. He spoke to reporters a day after President Trump announced a new 50% tariffs on a wide range of Canadian products.
11: In response to these actions, this has began over 18 months ago. Canadians from coast to coast to coast have stood together. The federal government, provincial government, labor, business, Canadians themselves, uniting, focusing on what we can control, building strength here at home, supporting each other, buying Canadian, and diversifying partnerships abroad. We've signed more than 20 economic and security partnerships.
9: President Trump cited unfair treatment of American products to impose the new tariffs, which are slated to come into effect in 30 days. Carney says he has spoken to Trump and the two agreed to speed up negotiations over the next few weeks. Nearly 1,000 people have died from the Ebola outbreak in the Democratic Republic of Congo. NPR's Jonathan Lambert reports on the virus spreading outside the view of health officials.
12: It's been more than 2 months since the Ebola outbreak was declared in DRC. At least 2,400 people have gotten sick, and daily case counts show no signs of slowing down. One of the key ways health officials can rein in an outbreak is by tracing the contacts of known cases and keeping tabs on them. But according to the World Health Organization, roughly 80% of new cases aren't on health officials' list of contacts. That means there are likely entire chains of transmission that health officials don't know about until it's too late. Beefing up contact tracing efforts could help bring this percentage down, which is key to getting the outbreak under control. To that end, WHO officials announced that more than 21,000 community health workers are getting trained up. Jonathan Lambert, NPR News.
9: This is NPR. New York City Mayor Zohran Mamdani says the city cannot carry out an arrest of Israeli Prime Minister Benjamin Netanyahu. But in a social media video, Mamdani did say the federal government should. The International Criminal Court has charged Netanyahu with war crimes in Gaza. On Monday, though, President Trump said online that Netanyahu should not be arrested while he attends a UN General Assembly in September. Federal prosecutors in New York City are charging a man with arson for setting off fireworks and igniting a blaze outside the city's biggest immigration court. Samantha Max of member station WNYC reports.
0: Prosecutors say Andrew Arabaca spent months planning the attack and buying supplies. They say he purposely chose to carry it out at a busy entrance and that he knew his actions could put people in danger. Prosecutors also say he confessed to what he did and why he did it after his arrest. Arabaca's defense attorney says his actions were likely motivated by mental illness. The defense asked the judge to release him to a psychiatric hospital, not send him to jail. The judge said she wants Arabaca to get treatment, but she's not convinced that he'll comply, so she ordered that he be held in jail instead. Officials say three people suffered minor injuries, including one immigrant on the way to a court appointment. For NPR News, I'm Samantha Max in New York.
9: French lawmakers have approved a bill banning children under age 15 from using social media. The move makes France the first European Union country to pass such a ban. Both chambers of the French Parliament voted in favor of it Tuesday. I'm Giles Snyder. This is NPR News.
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15: From PRX and the Jennifer and Ted Stanley Studios at the University of Massachusetts Boston, this is Living on Earth. I'm Jenny Doering.
16: And I'm Ainsley O'Neill. The extreme heat that's becoming far more common in a warming world is now being linked to some health impacts you might not expect, namely on your teeth. Extreme heat can lead to extreme dehydration, and that can take the form of not only exhaustion and brain fog, but it can even start to turn part of your body against you, prioritizing sweat for cooling over saliva production as your body goes into survival mode. And when your mouth gets too dry, that can have devastating impacts on your teeth, according to new research being done in Pakistan.
17: Without adequate saliva, and I mean generally adequate saliva, not just the minimal amount needed to swallow, teeth begin to demineralize within weeks, a process that becomes increasingly difficult to reverse.
16: That's Dr. Zain Azhar, a dentist, healthcare writer, and journalist in Okara, Pakistan, who calls saliva a physiological fortress because of how it protects our teeth. He's been looking into the effect that extreme heat has on the oral health of local farm workers who are regularly working long hours outdoors in 110 degree Fahrenheit heat, often without access to shade or clean drinking water. And of course, as our planet warms, hot days are getting both hotter and more frequent. Earlier this year, several cities in Pakistan saw temperatures over 122 degrees Fahrenheit. Dr. Azhar wrote about his research on heat and tooth decay for Earth Island Journal. So I called him up and started off asking him about his patient, Rashid, a 32-year-old farm worker who had lost 8 teeth in only 2 years. Rashid was losing teeth not from dental neglect, but from a perpetually dry mouth.
17: This was not a gradual erosion from poor hygiene or untreated cavities that you would expect in communities with limited access to healthcare. This was aggressive, systemic dissolution, as if teeth were being chemically attacked from the inside out, dissolved by forces entirely beyond individual control or comprehension. So like most outdoor laborers during peak season, Rashid used to drink 15 to 20 liters of water daily to survive the relentless heat. So he chews on sugarcane during breaks, which provides quick calories, and nothing about his general health seemed unusual at first. But when I asked about saliva, that often overlooked component of oral health that most people never think about, there was a long pause. He said, "My mouth is always dry. Even when I drink water until I feel sick, my mouth stays dry." So that's when something clicked into place that would fundamentally reshape my understanding of what I'd been observing in my practice.
16: And Dr. Azhar told me the extreme heat was not the only environmental factor in this population losing teeth. As the planet heats up, evaporation means that drinking water in this part of Pakistan is seeing more concentrated salt levels. So when workers try to hydrate themselves, the brackish water ends up contributing to this dental decay.
17: So Pakistan's agricultural zones are experiencing a dramatic drop in groundwater due to reduced rainfall and high rates of evaporation from freshwater bodies. This in turn is concentrating dissolved salts in the groundwater, turning it more brackish during dry months. So regular consumption of brackish water, which we mean water with elevated salt content, it creates an osmotic effect inside the mouth, pulling moisture out of oral tissues and worsening the dry mouth conditions caused by heat stress. So when workers drink from these compromised sources during extreme heat, they are consuming water that may already be either slightly acidic or mineral poor. So combined with heat-induced salivary changes, this creates a knock-on effect.
16: Noticing a pattern, Dr. Azhar started to survey patients, all outdoor workers dealing with the extreme heat and the brackish water combined, throughout the Pakistani state of Punjab. He conducted some pH testing and discovered that in 42 of his 73 climate-exposed patients, their mouth pH was below a 5.5, an extremely acidic environment compared to a healthy mouth, which is closer to a neutral pH of 7. To quote Dr. Azhar's article, at 5.2 pH, enamel doesn't just demineralize slowly. It actively dissolves, like chalk in vinegar. And for these patients, losing teeth affects their ability to eat and speak, and that affects their careers, social lives, and even marriage prospects.
17: There's a stigma associated with having bad or no teeth. Nasreen, another patient from Lahore, households hiring for in-home roles have turned her away, telling her she appeared unclean. So she said, "In my community, a woman without teeth is considered unmarriageable. It's not stated explicitly, but everyone knows it. My younger sisters, according to her, my younger sisters' marriage prospects are affected too because people talk. They wonder if there is something genetically wrong with our family."
16: Dr. Azhar told me about grassroots movements to try to help guard against these issues. Temporary solutions include shifting work hours to avoid the hottest parts of the day or providing outdoor workers with clean water and electrolyte drinks. And as a country, Pakistan declared climate change a national security priority back in 2022. And climate solutions are gaining traction there, including a big jump in solar energy. Of course, as Dr. Azhar points out, Pakistan may be a case study here, but it's not the only place where this is happening.
17: Global warming is a global problem. Climate change is a global problem. So if climate change is affecting Pakistani people, then the human beings living around the world are the same. They will affect in the same way. Like recently, you can see the heat wave which has hit Europe. This is the result of climate change. People are dying there. So basically, oral health is ignored because due to dental issues, people do not die instantly. They die instantly due to heat stroke. They die instantly due to cardiac failure. They die instantly due to cardiac arrest. But they do not die instantly due to dental issue. But you can see that the dental issue is causing them their lives. The climate change is affecting the oral health of these patients, which is directly affecting their economy and everything. So I would like to repeat the words of my dear patient, Rashid, which is the main highlighter of the story. He said to me when I asked him that what he wanted people to know about what's happening to him and others like him. So he told me that tell them that climate change is not abstract. It's here, right now, in my mouth, in my family's survival, in my ability to work and eat and live with dignity. It's not just teeth, it's my entire future, and I am not alone. Every farmer I know is experiencing this. We are all getting older. Before our time, we are all becoming invisible. Can you imagine? These are the words by an uneducated Pakistani person. So you can assess the damage which has been caused by climate change to us.
16: That's Dr. Zain Azhar, a dentist, healthcare writer, and journalist in Okara, Pakistan. His article, When the Heat Steals Your Smile, was published in Earth Island Journal.
15: Climate change is so profoundly affecting our world that perhaps we shouldn't be surprised by another unexpected consequence, described in this Note on Emerging Science, written by L. Wilson and voiced by Bella Smith.
16: When we think of natural disasters caused by the climate crisis, many of us picture hurricanes and forest fires. But now, scientists are discovering that the Earth beneath our feet is shifting too. In a paper released in September 2025 in the journal Earth and Planetary Science Letters, seismologists describe how increased snowmelt on our warming planet appears to be leading to earthquakes. Their investigation began at Mont Blanc, the highest mountain in Western Europe, which has an unusual feature, a deep tunnel connecting Italy and France. Scientists examined the interior tunnel and identified fault lines where different sections of rock can slip past each other just a little bit, resulting in earthquakes. After studying decades of seismic records, they saw a notable jump in earthquake frequency beginning in 2015, when a massive heat wave melted large portions of snow and ice in the Alps. To help us understand how this could work, we called up Colin Meyer, an associate professor of engineering at Dartmouth, who studies the fluid dynamics of snow and ice and wasn't involved in the research itself.
18: General idea of the paper is that some water from the glaciers, as they are melting, is making its way into this fracture zone and is changing the friction on the fractures, causing them to be a little bit more seismically active.
16: In other words, the pressurized water makes those cracks in the rock a little bit more slippery. Now, if you're picturing giant avalanches, take a deep breath. Most of the earthquakes measured by the seismologists were a 1 or 2 on the Richter scale, which you would barely notice. And while there is the potential for these small earthquakes to lead to larger ones, other hazards from melting glaciers, like floods from ice dams bursting, are likely going to be more of a concern for people living near these glaciers than the increased seismic activity. Still, Meyer believes the research is valuable.
18: What I like about this paper, it's connecting things about the climate crisis, about glaciers melting, to things that are innately concerning. You know, we in most of our lifetimes have not seen 50 centimeters of sea level rise before, whereas we have heard and watched movies about earthquakes. It's connecting the story about how climate is causing mountain glaciers to melt and how that's affecting systems that are beyond the typical systems we think about.
16: For Living on Earth and with producer L. Wilson, I'm Bella Smith. Just ahead, the problem with plastic and what we can do about it. Stay tuned to Living on Earth.
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21: President Trump continues to raise baseless doubts about American elections.
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24: It's Living on Earth. I'm Jenny Doring.
25: And I'm Ainsley O'Neill. After World War II, plastics grew from a cheap wartime alternative to a staple in the American home. From Tupperware to disposable water bottles and children's toys, plastic waste began to pile up, and the companies making these products saw huge profits. Groups concerned about the proliferation of plastics have been encouraged by single-use plastic bans and producer responsibility programs. But there's still a long way to go, and the negotiations for United Nations Plastics Treaty have hit roadblocks. And plastics linger in our ecosystems and our bodies long after they're produced. Tiny pieces of plastic have been found in every corner of the world, trapped in Antarctic ice and floating in coral reefs. Judith Enck is a former EPA regional administrator and the founder and president of the advocacy group Beyond Plastics. Her latest book is The Problem with Plastic: How We Can Save Ourselves and Our Planet Before It's Too Late. And she spoke with Living on Earth's Paloma Beltran.
26: Judith, you know, it can sometimes feel as though there are endless environmental challenges today. You know, air pollution, extreme heat, etc. In your view, why is plastic an issue worth championing?
27: Well, it touches so many environmental and public health issues all at once. So if we can make progress and actually reduce the production of some plastic, it will help our climate. It will improve the ocean, not having so much plastic waste in the ocean. It will help environmental justice communities where plastics are produced. It will improve our own health because of the large amounts of microplastics being found in different parts of the human body. It will save taxpayer dollars and, in general, bring us a cleaner and safer environment for our kids and grandchildren. So, you know, this touches so many different issues that I've worked on throughout my long career in environmental protection. It's not just one thing. And each of these things, you know, health, climate change, environmental justice, each of those things deserve a book all by themselves, the plastics impact of these things. But we try to fold it all together in one readable, conversational sort of book. And just to kind of whet people's appetite on if they want to go a little deeper on whatever interests them the most.
26: Definitely. It's a great guide for anyone who wants to learn more about plastics, plastic pollution, and what they can do about it. And in your book, you note that plastic production accounts for 1/6 of global carbon dioxide emissions. Where in the plastic life cycle do these emissions come from?
27: Well, every step of the plastic life cycle: production, use, and disposal. So production, we've got these giant ethane cracker facilities where plastics are produced, emitting greenhouse gases into the environment. And because only 5-6% of plastics actually get recycled, that means most of it is going to incinerators, where you get a lot of air pollution when plastic is burned, or landfills, or it is released in the marine environment. And there's even some greenhouse gas emissions from plastics in the ocean. And so this is a serious climate change issue that I don't think has been fully appreciated by policymakers.
26: Now, of course, plastics are made from petrochemicals. How are oil and gas companies profiting from our dependence on plastics?
27: Well, the largest plastic manufacturer in the United States today is ExxonMobil. So what happened, I believe, a number of years ago is fossil fuel companies like Chevron and Shell and ExxonMobil saw that their market was changing. historically, they sold fossil fuel to power cars and trucks. And what's going on in that sector? We're finally seeing electric vehicles, electric school buses, etc. The other big market for fossil fuels is electricity generation. And while it's slow going, we are finally seeing progress with solar and wind and geothermal and innovation on energy efficiency. You know, the refrigerator you buy today is significantly more efficient than a refrigerator you bought 10 years ago. So the big guys and gals at fossil fuel companies decided, without checking with any of us, that plastic was going to be their growth area. So we are seeing plastics emerge as plan B for the fossil fuel industry, and companies are making a lot of money manufacturing plastic, and we're paying for it with our health and damage to our ecology.
26: Yeah, plastic doesn't just affect the environment. It also impacts human health. And recently, there's been a lot of discussion about microplastics. What exactly are microplastics and how do they affect our human body?
27: Microplastics are tiny pieces of plastic that are 5 millimeters or less. So kind of the size of a grain of sand. And we breathe in microplastics. We also swallow microplastics. Those are the two major ways that microplastics get into our bodies. So you might be opening a container of yogurt or hummus, and it has like a little plastic layer on the top. Some of that plastic will be in the form of a microplastic that gets sprinkled into your yogurt or your hummus. Or you may be turning the bottle cap of a plastic soda bottle. The abrasion of turning the bottle cap can result in small amounts of microplastic getting into your soda or your water. So some of the microplastics that get into our bodies, we excrete some of it, but not all of it. And just in the last few years, we're seeing more and more peer-reviewed scientific papers documenting the presence of microplastics in our blood, which means it's circulating throughout our body. Microplastics have been found in human lungs, kidneys, liver, the human placenta, both the fetal side and the maternal side. So our babies are being born pre-polluted. Microplastics have been found in breast milk, in human testicles. And for years, the plastics industry was saying, oh, there's no evidence that it causes harm to us. They can no longer honestly say that because of two studies that came out last year. One by the New England Journal of Medicine, one of the most well-respected medical journals in the world, identified microplastics in the arteries in our necks, and it attaches to plaque. And if you have microplastic attaching to plaque, unfortunately, you have an increased risk of stroke, heart attack, or premature death. And then a big study that we were waiting on for a long time was published last year that looked at, do microplastics cross the blood-brain barrier? And unfortunately, the conclusion was yes. And when that happens, we have an increased risk of Alzheimer's disease and neurological diseases. So this is quite a serious health issue for all of us, but I do want to bring us back to where plastics are produced, because it's an even more serious issue if you live in Texas, Louisiana, or Appalachia, where you have a concentration of plastic production facilities. There's an area, I think, Paloma, you and I have spoken about this before. There's an area in Louisiana known as Cancer Alley.
26: Yeah.
27: 85 miles along the Mississippi River between Baton Rouge and New Orleans, where you have a large concentration of plastic and petrochemical manufacturing facilities. Johns Hopkins recently did a study and identified the cancer risk in Cancer Alley, Louisiana, is 7 times the national average.
26: Incredible. Yeah.
27: So people are paying for all of this plastic with their health.
26: Definitely. And for people who have not had the chance to visit Cancer Alley or did not know about it, when you step out from your vehicle and out into the Cancer Alley world, you smell the chemicals in the air and you look at the fumes coming out from these petrochemical facilities. And it's evident that the communities in Louisiana, in this Cancer Alley region, are constantly exposed to toxic chemicals.
27: Yeah, 24/7. And people have lived there for decades. And I've had people say to me, well, why don't people just move? Well, it's not easy to move. You don't always have the resources to move.

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1: Trump administration, my former agency, the EPA, is MIA on enforcing environmental laws. And so these residents that are living near these facilities are breathing in carcinogenic chemicals. Their drinking water is compromised. And it's really quite unconscionable that in 2026, we've got seven times the cancer rate because of petrochemical production. Just totally, totally unethical.
2: Judith, what factors make a community more vulnerable to the harms of plastic pollution?
1: I think you're going to see plastic production facilities that are historically very polluting in either low-income neighborhoods or communities of color or both, because so much pollution is produced, it would not be acceptable in more affluent communities. You know, you don't see Scarsdale in Westchester County or Beverly Hills in California having to deal with the pollution from any kind of facility. So your health outcome is very much determined by your zip code. And I think a lot of the big companies look for marginalized communities. They purposely look at where are there existing polluting facilities. So you have a clustering effect, and then people are being damaged by the cumulative impacts of all of this pollution. And I think companies look for communities that they perceive do not have political power. But that's where I think they're making a mistake. In our book, The Problem with Plastic, we profile a number of women who are on the front lines protecting their families and their communities from plastic pollution. Women like Sharon Levine, the founder of Rise St. James in St. James Parish, Louisiana, where she's already defeated a major plastic production proposal from Formosa Plastics, one of the largest plastic makers in the world. And now there's another Formosa Plastics proposal like 2 miles from her house. Sharon's a retired special ed teacher. She has 6 children, has lived in Louisiana her whole life. And she is taking on this multinational company, and she's winning. The book also profiles Diane Wilson, a fourth-generation shrimper in Texas, who, by coincidence, is also taking on Formosa Plastic and Dow Chemical because of little tiny pre-production pellets known as nurdles being released in the bay where she gains her livelihood. And then we also profile an amazing woman, Debbie Lee Cohen, a mom from New York City who doesn't live in Cancer Alley in Louisiana. She doesn't live on the Gulf Coast in Texas, but her 2 little girls were going to New York City public school. And she was appalled to see that their hot lunches were being served on polystyrene food trays. The food was being put directly on the polystyrene trays. And so she mobilized with other parents and convinced the largest school district in the country, the New York City public school system, to stop using polystyrene trays in school cafeterias. And then tragically, recently, Debbie Lee Cohen died from cancer, but her legacy is she got plastic trays out of her kids' schools, benefiting millions of school kids, but she also founded this feisty little nonprofit called Cafeteria Culture, where they work with school children in low-income school districts in New York City to get plastics out of their schools.
2: Mm-hmm. What a great legacy she left behind.
1: She really did. She is missed. She and her colleagues at Cafeteria Culture produced a film that is so uplifting. It's called Microplastic Madness. You can get it on the Cafeteria Culture website. Whenever I'm feeling a little blue about the lack of progress on this issue, which sometimes can be hourly, I just go on the Cafeteria Culture website and watch the trailer

0: for microplastic madness. It's really inspiring.
1: That's Judith Enck, former EPA regional administrator and the founder and president of Beyond Plastics. Her latest book is The Problem with Plastic, How We Can Save Ourselves and Our Planet Before It's Too Late. And she spoke with Living on Earth's Paloma Beltran.
2: Thanks to everyone who tuned in to our recent Living on Earth book club event. We spoke with Amy Bowers Cordalis about her book, The Water Remembers, My Indigenous Family's Fight to Save a River and a Way of Life. 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It's up on the Living on Earth website for you to stream now. And here's a taste.
3: The creation story essentially says, like, you know, this place was made for not only us as humans, but for all the lonely spirits. So some of them were rocks. Some of them became animals. Some of them chose to become a river or a mountain, water, land. Like they took different forms, and there was a balance created between all those spirits. And also, you know, we were told, and the humans were a part of that, not separate, right? Not separate, a part of. And the creator told us, as long as you live in balance with the natural world, so all those different spirits, we would never want for anything. And for a long time, we lived that way.
2: Catch up now on the full interview with Amy Bowers Cordalis about The Water Remembers. Just go to the Living on Earth website, loe.org/events.
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7: 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It has led to protests, rare public dissent against Cuba's one-party state. We'll hear from Havana next time in Here and Now.
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1: It's Living on Earth. I'm Ainsley O'Neill.
2: And I'm Jenny Doring. It's peak summer travel season, and for many people traveling in the U.S., that means a visit to a national park or monument. After all, America's crown jewels are ideal places to disconnect and reconnect with nature. To help us get inspired about the magic of national parks and take a virtual road trip of sorts, on the line now is Will Shafroth, recently retired CEO of the National Park Foundation. Welcome to Living on Earth, Will.
8: Thanks, Jenny. Nice to be here.
2: So you have an extensive career dedicated to protecting national parks and land across the U.S., and I understand that one of the places that really formed your love for nature is Point Reyes National Seashore in California, just up the coast from San Francisco. What makes Point Reyes so special?
8: Well, Jenny, it was an interesting time of life for me when I started discovering and exploring Point Reyes. I had just graduated from high school and kind of figured out who I was as a young man, and my girlfriend and I would meet there every weekend in 1981 and early 82 and spend literally Friday, Saturday, Sunday night there, sometimes more. But every weekend we're out exploring, hiking, biking, canoeing, kayaking, fishing, gathering clams and hunting for wild berries and mushrooms and doing all sorts of fun activities. And in the course of that time there, I really had a better understanding of who I was and what kind of impact I wanted to have in my life. There's a clarity that came with that and sort of an evolution of my own being.
2: Mm. And give us a sense of this place. It's a really rugged coast, right?
8: Yeah, it's a long bit of coast from Tomales Point and within Tomales Bay all the way down where it meets up with portions of Gold Gate National Recreation Area closer to San Francisco. But there's also just a lot of the hills there, the redwood forest and the Douglas fir forest and the Jepson pine forest, and just unbelievably wild country. And in a place, as you said, it's an hour and 15 minutes from San Francisco. And so you have access to that. And it's one of these places where in a couple of minutes from parking your car and getting out and walking, you can be alone in quiet, connected to nature. There's a lot of wildlife in the area, hundreds of bird species. You're right on the coast, this intersection of coastal and kind of mountain range. And it's just it's a really special place where, you know, the awe and wonder of nature is present. And if you're open to it, it can have a profound effect on you.
2: Yeah. You said wildlife. What kinds of wildlife encounters have you had in California?
8: One of the things I used to do in Point Reyes is I was following the tides very closely. So I like to fish on something called a poke pole, which is a 10-foot long bamboo pole with a small bit of line at the end of it. And you would have to basically climb down a cliff at 6:30 in the morning at the super low tides, which often happened in December. And my friend and I would arrive and we'd walk across this field, usually in the dark, and we encountered the tule elk, which is an historic species of elk that lives along the coast. And we could smell them. We could hear them. They were not a threat to us or we to them, but just walking among them as the light was coming up was one of the most powerful wildlife experiences I've ever had.
2: Wow. They're big creatures, those elk.
8: They are. They're very big, but you know, in a way they're docile. You can get yourself in trouble with them if you aren't paying attention, but fairly, really amazing creatures. And, you know, also right off the coast, the whales are migrating. So you see the gray whales frequently spouting and moving their way up or down coast.
2: So we're on this road trip, imaginary road trip, and we're heading across the U.S., west to east. And I think the next stop on this cross-country road trip with you is the Midwest. So we've got this national park in Minnesota, Voyageurs National Park. What should we know before we visit Voyageurs?
8: A lot of people in the country have heard of something called the Boundary Waters Canoe Area Wilderness, which is a U.S. Forest Service managed land. And it's right along the Minnesota-Canadian border, and it abuts Quetico State Provincial Park. It's called Provincial Park, and it's on the other side of the border. So they really connected. Voyageurs National Park is just to the west of that. It's the same land and waterscape. It's right along the border. It just happens to be an area that was set aside at a different time and is managed by the National Park Service instead. So I learned about it in about 2011. My friend and I had been going to Voyageurs in Quetico prior to that on a regular basis. And then we took since I was working for the Secretary of the Interior and I felt the Park Service was kind of part of my portfolio, I better go visit this place. And you know, it's a little more work to get into places like these, Jenny. You have to like get yourself across a big lake. You have to hike 3.5 miles with all your gear. You have to then paddle for 12 miles to your campsite. This is not something you just kind of pull up and set up, pitch your tent. It takes a lot of work. And then therefore you're in there for a week and it takes a lot of preparation, the food and the clothing and the camping and the sleeping gear and all that kind of stuff. So once you're in there though, it is kind of unbelievable. You're by yourself. There's one campsite per lake, and each of the lakes is like 2 or 3 miles long and 1/2 mile across. And so you're really out there by yourself. You can hike into other lakes and fish or explore or whatever, but it's a pretty remarkably remote place. And again, the quiet, the sounds of coyotes, seeing moose in the area and seeing evidence of wolves, pretty powerful.
2: Wow. And those dark skies, I imagine, not so much light pollution out there.
8: Exactly. Like the stars are unbelievable. And most of the time, it's not raining. And so we're able to kind of have our tent flies off and be able to lie in our tents at night and look up at them and see the stars. And it's a pretty magical experience. The only hesitation is certain times of year, the mosquitoes can be pretty, pretty bad. It is the official state bird of Minnesota, supposedly. So, you know.
2: So you'll get eaten alive, but you'll have an amazing time while you're doing it.
8: Just go a little later in the season and the bugs are pretty much gone by then, or they're just around for 1/2 hour and you cover up during that time. But it's a remarkable place. And, you know, there aren't many places like that in our country that are that wild.
2: Mm. You mentioned coyotes, even wolves. Any other wildlife memories from Voyageurs?
8: Yeah, maybe the most powerful one is the call of the loon. And in these lakes, there's usually a nesting pair of loons raising a chick or two at a time. And so every day, early in the morning, between 4 and 6, they'll start calling, and in the evenings often. And it's a very hauntingly beautiful call that they have. And so it's a very important part of the memory. And they get pretty close. They're not too shy. And they're quite strikingly beautiful birds, too.
2: All right. So it sounds like we could spend a lot of time in Voyagers just enjoying the wild there.
8: Mm-hmm.
2: But if we do want to keep heading east on this road trip and go pretty much as far east as you can go in the U.S. and not too far from the Living on Earth studios here in Boston, we have Acadia National Park up in Maine. I have been there. It is such a special place. What does it feel like for you to be there? And what do you think visitors can experience?
8: Well, one of the things I love about the national parks is that they're also different. You heard about my love of Point Reyes, but going to Acadia is extremely different than that. And yet it's coastal, but the main coast is, it's more east-west there than it is north-south. And so you're getting a different kind of exposure. The light's different. The currents are different. You know, it's outside the Gulf Stream, so the water's a lot colder than it might be in other places like at Cape Cod, just the south of there. And it's just such a spectacularly beautiful place. I think the Park Service has done a really nice job of integrating recreation like biking and hiking into a pretty wild landscape. And so you can get on the carriage roads, which are historic in their own right. And so they tell a story of a different time in America as well and integrate people's visitation with that kind of thing. There's also good hiking up Cadillac Mountain, and Cadillac Mountain is both for hikers as well as drivers. And there's a throng of people every day to see the sunset and a throng of people every day to see the sunrise. That is one of the more amazing visual experiences you can have. And it's also, you see how that kind of visual is something that we human beings share, the magic of it, just the light coming up. And there's something deeply connective about that that people appreciate. So there's that. And then, but you know, that's sort of on the main part around Bar Harbor, but there's a whole other place called Schoodick Peninsula where the Park Service also has a significant science center there, a different campground, and it brings a much more wild experience. Hiking there is, it's very few people. The coastline is a little more rugged and underpopulated. So they offer a lot of different things. It's pretty cool.
2: Yeah, I've actually camped at Schoodick Peninsula, and it was one of the best campgrounds I've ever camped at. It was just really nice facilities and beautiful skies at night, just really quiet, really nice.
8: Yeah. Well, the other thing about Schoodick is that campground, I've been there too. That was a campground that the National Park Foundation was actually deeply involved with creating, and it was through the donation of a family that made that happen, that they decided they wanted to make a meaningful contribution to that park and provided state-of-the-art camping facilities for people, both who wanted a wilder experience with hiking, you know, walk-in campsites, but also places for people who can hook up their RVs and, you know, have a shower and a bathroom close at hand.
2: So as the recently retired CEO of the National Park Foundation, Will, why do you think people should visit national parks and take advantage of this resource?
8: Well, I can share that from a personal perspective as well as more broadly. I think from a personal perspective, it's just that it's one of the places that I have found to be most enjoyable and most inspirational in my life. We took our kids to national parks throughout their lives, and it was maybe the best family time that we had. We're all sharing in something that is kind of bigger than all of us in terms of the awe and wonder of nature and the magnificence of what we're seeing, and just like sitting on the beach just on the edge of Redwood National Park and seeing these 2,500-year-old trees behind us and this incredible ocean in front of us, and just having our kids understand their part in a broader world. Pretty powerful stuff. And you look for those things as parents to try to contribute to your children in that way and have them take that into their own lives going forward. The part that we really haven't talked much about, Jenny, is really the other aspect of the national parks. Traditionally, people think of these places that are geologically interesting or have natural beauty associated with them or amazing recreational opportunities, hiking and climbing and whatever. But more than half of the national park sites are actually about our history and culture. It's about telling America's story. And so the other part of the wonder of these places is that you can learn so much about our nation's history and the people, places, and events that really shaped who we are as a country.
2: So when it comes to the history of this country and those stories, do you have a favorite park or two that you want to highlight?
8: Yeah, I do. Thanks for asking. Back in about 2011, I was lucky to take a trip with then Secretary of the Interior, Ken Salazar, and he and I were visiting Arkansas. And we were asking the governor of Arkansas at the time, what kind of work could the Department of the Interior do with its broad reach across parks and wildlife and public lands to support the vision that the governor and his people had for that state? And in the course of those conversations, we decided that we were going to go visit Little Rock Central High School, which was a park in Little Rock, Arkansas, in a National Historic Site. And we got to the visitor center and were greeted by a young woman who gave us an orientation and then said, well, my mom is here to take you on a tour. And her mother was Minnie Jean Brown.
2: Wow.
8: Minnie Jean was one of the Little Rock Nine who in September of 1957 was taken by National Guard to basically forcefully integrate Little Rock Central High School, which had been mandated through Brown versus Board of Education in 1954. But it was the first real test case where the federal government was decided we're going to, the state officials and local officials were refusing to admit black students. And so it was an opportunity. So we, Secretary Salazar and I, took the walk with Minnie Jean Brown that she took in 1957. She described what it was like on that sidewalk and what the people were saying to her and how it felt as a 10th grader trying to just go to school. And it was amazing, just like, you know, to see life through her eyes. It's just so something that we don't do very often or necessarily very well. So that was a very powerful experience for me and really cemented. I haven't been back there since, but it's one of those memories that'll never leave me.
2: That's so powerful. And, you know, I have to imagine, it just feels like these days we're spending so much time on our phones and screens and in the digital space. And yet we're also seeing soaring visitors to the national park system. What do you think the national park system is sort of fulfilling within us, this like hunger to get outside and experience these kinds of places for ourselves?
8: Well, it's interesting. All this talk about our 250th anniversary as a country, and a lot of what we're talking about is the notion of the pursuit of happiness, life, liberty, and the pursuit of happiness. And when you think about our federal government, who else is providing an ability to pursue happiness other than the National Park Service? I mean, it's kind of a profound thing. And why are 330 million people, basically one visit per every citizen on average, to go to the national parks? So people love these places. They experience them and they're part of our DNA as a country. And people are all the time, we're trying to like, I want to go put that on my bucket list. And, you know, I want to go to this place because there's a, not only a long memory that we have of all the positive experiences we've had at these places, but we read about them all the time. And we see, you know, everything's being shared on Instagram these days. And so people are like, wow, I want to do what that person did. And that's an amazing trail in Yosemite, or I didn't know about that park. I mean, some of the lesser known places in the park system are also equally interesting and yet maybe a little harder to get to, maybe not as many visitors, but deeply profound if you're willing to make the effort to get there.
2: Will Shafroth is the recently retired CEO of the National Park Foundation. Thank you so much, Will.
8: Thank you, Jenny, for having me.
2: And you can find more stories from our ongoing Exploring the Park series in the Living on Earth archives at loe.org. We've covered North Cascades in Washington State, Sequoia and Kings Canyon in California, Petrified Forest in Arizona, and Great Smoky Mountains in North Carolina and Tennessee. And all the way up on the Alaska Peninsula, Aniakchak National Monument and Preserve, one of the least visited but most spectacular landscapes of all.
9: Minnesota, which is home to Voyageurs National Park, has the most loons in the lower 48. But you can find these birds in many lakes and wetlands throughout North America, including at the Seney National Wildlife Refuge in Michigan. That's where Living on Earth Explorer-in-Residence Mark Seth Lender spotted a pair one foggy morning.
10: The hour cannot be told by the light. Fog has made its own time of day, a luminous magic gray within gray, and yet reveals loon asleep. turning and turning in the eddy of the spillway as the ponds pour each into the other, one above, one below. And the spider webs along the edges are aglow, the droplets gem-like on the strands, like ripples stilled in place. The quality of an ice storm on this, the longest day. Loon wakes to make a certainty of the safety promised here and safe tucks between the wings. Not far, another loon, looking this way and that way, seeking and seeking. Not long, and sunrise breaks. The colors of smoke, orange and gold, and the water scored black by shadows. How the fog trembles in the arcade of light, cast in a narrow column by the sun. Battling through, her path is straight. Will each of them find the other? This is the thing discovered, only in the wake made by time.
9: That's Living on Earth Explorer in Residence, Mark Seth Lunder. And you can find his beautiful pictures of loons on our website, loe.org. And this, of course, is the haunting call of the loon. Mated pairs of loons often make this far-reaching wail to communicate across long distances. Loons are also known for their territorial or warning tremolo call if you get too close to their chicks. Another name for it is the crazy laugh. Next time on Living on Earth, the author of Smog and Sunshine, the surprising story of how Los Angeles cleaned up its air.
11: Sunshine is one of our great assets, but it also turns out to be one of the big culprits in our problems with air pollution. And I should be clear that our problems with air pollution are not done. It's just that our air is vastly cleaner than it used to be. But here's what happens when hydrocarbons and other chemicals are emitted from things like cars and trucks and the smokestacks of factories. They interact with sunshine. And when they interact with sunshine, that actually creates ozone. And ozone pollution is the most persistent problem that Southern California has faced. And it was one of the big problems, though by no means the only big problem that was causing the terrible air quality that we experienced, really starting in the 1940s and all the way into the 2000s.
9: How California helped lead the country on addressing air pollution. Next time on Living on Earth. 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Our crew includes Naomi Arenberg, Paloma Beltran, Mia DiLorenzo, Abby Edgecombe, Swayam Gagneja, Mark Kausch, Mark Seth Lender, Don Lyman, Ashanti McLean, Myung Nguyen, Sophia Pandelitis, Jake Rigo, Andrew Skerritt, Bella Smith, and Elle Wilson. Tom Tiger engineered our show. Allison Lierstein composed our themes. Special thanks this week to the Simi National Wildlife Refuge. 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Steve Kerwood is our executive producer. I'm Jenny Doring.
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16: A number of high-profile Democrats are already circling a potential 2028 run for the presidency, but few are as bluntly spoken as Rahm Emanuel.
17: You're going to have 31 flavors. It's going to be Baskin-Robbins. If I decide to do this, I'm going to be Rocky Road. That's the flavor I'm going to go with, brother.
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17: When people's backs are against the wall, their health care is now being denied to them. They expect us Democrats to show up. And we're showing up talking about bathroom access, sporting events, who gets to participate.
16: Rahm Emanuel joins me today. Plus, there'll be a few words from our film critic, Richard Brody, about Christopher Nolan's Odyssey. That's all ahead today on the New Yorker Radio Hour, right after the news.
18: Live from NPR News, I'm Giles Snyder. Defense Secretary Pete Hegseth was on Capitol Hill Tuesday asking Congress for tens of billions of dollars to fund the Iran war. It was the first public hearing on the war since the ceasefire collapsed. Here's NPR's Quill Lawrence.
19: Straight from their opening statements, I have to say that neither General Kane nor Secretary Hegseth mentioned Iran at all in their opening. And Secretary Hegseth, I didn't hear him mention the casualties over the weekend. The senators who opened the hearing and General Kane did offer their condolences. When the questions started, they were pretty bluntly dodged by the secretary and even the chairman. Democrat Patty Murray asked Hegseth about President Trump's proposed toll on traffic through the Strait of Hormuz, asking who talked the president out of it, and Hegseth's answer was that the U.S. is blocking Iran's ports. Murray quoted Hegseth himself saying a few months ago that Iran's missiles were destroyed. And Hegseth's answer to that was that Iran is at its weakest point in 47 years. So they were fairly well talking past each other.
18: The U.S. military says it has identified the remains of a third service member killed in Friday's attack on a base in Jordan. The confirmation brings a death toll to 18 since the Iran war began. The Trump administration is pausing $1 billion in federal Medicaid payments to Minnesota and California over alleged fraud concerns. Federal officials say they'll withhold payments until the states verify that certain Medicaid claims meet federal requirements. Erica Zurich from Minnesota Public Radio reports.
20: Minnesota officials say the $200 million federal officials are withholding makes this the third time payments have been delayed over alleged fraud in health programs. In a written statement, Minnesota Department of Human Services Temporary Commissioner John Connolly says federal officials haven't provided an explanation on how the deferral amount was calculated. The state says it has cooperated with the federal government to prevent the misuse of health funds. California's Governor Gavin Newsom posted on X that the state is being targeted for political reasons and not because of fraud. For NPR News, I'm Erica Zurich in St. Paul.
18: A federal appeals court has overturned a ruling that freed a Columbia University graduate and pro-Palestinian activist from immigration detention. Arya Sundaram of member station WNYC reports.
21: The Second Circuit Court of Appeals says a lower court lacked jurisdiction to decide Mahadawi's case last year. They say the matter should have gone before an immigration judge instead. Mahadawi has been a permanent U.S. resident for more than a decade, and he was arrested by ICE agents in April of last year during a citizenship interview. He says the appeals court ruling is a, quote, grave setback for constitutional freedoms. The federal government says Mahadawi's continued presence in the country is a threat to U.S. foreign policy. For NPR News, I'm Arya Sundaram in New York.
18: This is NPR. Arizona voters have set up a couple of key House races heading into the November midterm elections. In Tuesday's primary, voters advanced President Trump's preferred nominees in Arizona's 6th congressional district. GOP voters stuck with incumbent Juan Ciscomani. He will face Democrat Joanna Mendoza this fall. Former NFL place kicker Jay Feely won the GOP nomination in Arizona's 1st Congressional District. The Democratic race remains too close to call, both races being closely watched as key to Democratic efforts to regain control of the House. As the school day goes on, kids have a harder time controlling their physical movements. NPR's Janaki Mehta reports on a new study that suggests this may say something about students' long-term success in school.
0: As each hour of the school day ticks by, kids tend to get squirmier. Ask any teacher, and that might not be a surprise to them. But a new study in the Journal Developmental Psychology tracked children from around the country for decades, from birth until age 26. As the school day wore on, students started getting more mentally exhausted and tended to move around as a result. The kids that got the squirmiest throughout the day tended to have lower academic scores later down the line, while those who were able to self-regulate and sit still throughout the day tended to do better over the course of their academic career. In fact, kids with more self-control were 20% more likely to finish a four-year degree. But the study also notes not all physical movement is a sign of distraction. Sometimes the wiggles help kids process and learn. Janaki Mehta, NPR News.
18: This is NPR News.
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23: Welcome to The New Yorker Radio Hour. I'm David Remnick. Rahm Emanuel is, by now, a Democratic Party elder. As a fundraiser, he helped bring Bill Clinton to power. And in the Clinton White House, Emanuel was instrumental in the 1994 crime bill and NAFTA and much else. Some of those positions turned out to be deeply unpopular in the Democratic Party, but Barack Obama made Emanuel his chief of staff. Emanuel is a combative centrist in the party, someone who prizes winning over ideology. Putting points on the board, he once called it. So it's remarkable in a way that Emanuel just gave a blistering speech to an audience in Israel on the direction that Benjamin Netanyahu has taken that country in recent years. Emanuel said that Israel's devastating war in Gaza and the settler violence in the West Bank, as well as Netanyahu's role in promoting the current war in Iran, is pushing Israel toward pariah status in many corners of the globe. Emanuel argues that the U.S. government should no longer reflexively lend Israel military support, as it has for so many decades. And this is a man whose father was born in Jerusalem and fought in the 1948 War of Independence. Rahm Emanuel is making no bones about it. He's contemplating a run for the presidency, and we spoke this past week. Rahm, I was just in Israel for a long reporting trip, and while I was there, you show up and you delivered some pretty bitter medicine to the Israelis. You gave a speech at Tel Aviv University. You basically said to Israelis, you don't have a problem with the Democratic Party. You have a problem with America. What was your message that you wanted to bring to Israelis, and why did you bring it? Why now?
17: Yeah. You're a small country and an important ally. So let's step back. Somebody spent time as ambassador to Japan. Japan's quite popular. It's a long pole of America's Indo-Pacific policy. NATO enjoys not only bipartisan support in the House and Senate, but bipartisan support in the United States is above, I think the last time I saw, 57, 58% support. You're the one ally with unbelievable degradation. Its numbers are 32% support, used to be 64%. And among kids 30 or younger, my own three children's generation, you're in the low 20s, sometimes high teens. In 22 years, the country that my father fought for its existence and my uncle, who the family's named after, will be 100. We just celebrated 250 years. It's not sustainable politically. You've decided that your military power isn't a tool, but is your national security toolbox. And to you, every security challenge is a nail. Israel has more Nobel Science winners than any other country on a per capita basis. yet those scientists can't go to international conferences and join on research papers.
23: And many of them may leave if Netanyahu wins the election again.
17: Yes, but I met with the CEO of a top cybersecurity firm. He said if the government wins again, people will already leave. Many companies today that are Israeli-based, Israeli-founded, are setting up their companies outside the state of Israel.
23: Did you find that Israelis understand that this is not an ideologically narrow feeling? This ranges from J.D. Vance to Zoran Mamdani, and now you, who I think can be described as a centrist Democrat.
17: Yeah, oh, I am. I laid out a 23-state solution that is actually it's a variation of the Arab League's proposal that would give Israel 21 countries with full diplomatic relations in the region to an economic strategy that also breaks out of its isolation and dependence on Europe, but makes it both of them heads and tails, makes Israel a member of the Middle East, a full participant in the Middle East, rather than standing apart from the Middle East.
23: But part of your message, Ram, was that unconditional support from the U.S. has to stop. It has to be conditional. It has to change. Now, this is not a recent problem or a recent idea. You've worked for the Clinton administration and then later for the Obama administration. Was our support for Israel too unconditional in those days?
17: So the short answer is yes, but not just limited to those two presidents. I did work with President Clinton on both the Oslo Accords, the Y Plantation, and while I wasn't an employee, I consulted with him often on Camp David with Ehud Barak and Yasser Arafat. When I worked for President Obama, I was direct to the prime minister. I didn't need 18. This is 18 years ago. I didn't need a war to realize it was the problem. I said, what you're doing on housing in the West Bank not only undermines the possibility of a two-state solution, will lead to the isolation of Israel, and will lead to perpetual conflict.
23: Reward for that was that he called you a self-hating Jew.
17: Loathing.
23: Okay.
17: That's better. Self-loathing, publicly. I was also in the room, and I think these two go together. I was in the room when President Obama made a decision. I encouraged him to make this decision to fund the Iron Dome. I happen to think being against provocative housing on the West Bank that undermines a two-state solution and funding the Iron Dome that saves thousands of Israeli civilians' lives are complementary, not contradictory. I do get the politics in Israel today doesn't support a two-state, so you have to make it more valuable. A 23-state solution is a more valuable solution both for the Israelis, Palestinians, and the Arabs. The Arab League gets stability, so they can get the economic big bang that they're looking for. Israel gets security, and they get a problem, meaning the West Bank, removed. And the Palestinians get sovereignty and get the determination of their own. So you make the politics actually work together rather than against the policy.
23: How did you feel about the way the Israelis prosecuted the war in Gaza? Somebody like David Grossman, who's hardly a self-loathing Israeli, used the word genocide with great pain, used the word genocide. Yeah. Other people like Ehud Olmert, former prime minister, has talked about war crimes. This is not just an opinion on the far, far left in Europe or something like that. Yeah. How would you describe the prosecution of the war?
17: I think Israel was reckless. You had no day after plan. Your own military begged for a day after plan. And now what you have is occupation and isolation. And again, look, I say this out of care for a country that's not only our allies as an American. This was a country my father fought for its existence. My uncle lost his life trying to create. You can't have, and this is the first kind of canary in the coal mine by way of example, Israel 78 years old. The last 2 years, something happened that's never happened in the first 76. More people left than came. You think you're going to occupy the West Bank and Gaza, suppress the Palestinians' rights to self-determination, which I happen to think are legitimate, not more legitimate than Israel security? One example that gets lost in this. For 50 years, there's been an Assad in Syria, father and son. You now have a Syrian president who has said publicly to Israel, we share a common enemy in Iran. He has asked for and seeking a security agreement. I will give you my AT&T calling card. Call him. Have the United States, where he's very desirous of the United States for economic and political and military relationship, have them facilitate the conversation.
19: Ram, when I got back just the other day, I was on the phone doing a reporting call with Naftali Bennett, former prime minister, minister of many other departments, former ally of Netanyahu. And he said, I said, so what did you think of Rahm Emanuel's speech? He said, well, you know, I don't like it when people come here and angrily lecture us on our security. Even somebody who's now in the opposition was not pleased. I don't imagine you made that speech to please anyone. How much of it was for domestic consumption here in the United States? It is very likely that you're going to run for president. We'll talk about that in a bit. How much was this speech directed toward particularly Democratic Party voters for a primary down the line?
17: Maybe, possibly a primary. David, since you wrote about my upfrontness to the prime minister in 2009, I wasn't thinking about a Democratic primary for president then. I was thinking about what was in the interest of both peace and Israel's security. Mm-hmm. The through line from working with President Clinton on the Oslo Accords and the peace with Egypt all the way through to this moment, that speech at Tel Aviv University, I've been consistent.
19: Has he changed? Has Netanyahu changed in your view?
17: Well, there's no doubt. I mean, the Netanyahu once called for a two-state solution.
19: Under pressure from the Obama administration at the Bar-Ilana speech. As soon as he made that speech, he came off the stage and he looked at Martin Indyk, an American diplomat, and said, okay, there, I've said it. Now can we move on? With respect, I have to tell you that I feel sometimes the Americans are deluded by this. There's a famous clip of Netanyahu in an apartment, and he says in the ear of one of the people, loud enough for the cameras, of course, to pick it up, don't worry about the Americans. I know how to handle them. In other words, he's had full confidence that he can manipulate American public opinion, not least American Jewish public opinion, by going over the heads of presidents. You remember all too well, he came to the United States
17: 2015.
19: And he managed to get an invitation to Congress from the Republicans and got standing ovation after standing ovation after standing
17: ovation. David, even then, and I was mayor, but I said it publicly as others did, you have now made Israel a partisan political issue. And he has mismanaged U.S.-Israel relationships. I'm not going to live with myself biting my tongue. Now, I have told the prime minister 18 years ago the truth. When I've been here, I have been honest about to the Democratic Party how the cultural cul-de-sac has led us into a dead end.
19: Rum, how does your view differ on Israel from the critique from the left of the Democratic Party? How do you differ on your view of Israel from Zoran Mamdani?
17: Yeah, well, this actually is a classic thing. The mayor wins his first election, but not the final. His team knew that I was coming and asked he would like to have a meeting. So we met. The bulk of the conversation was, tell me about when you were mayor of Chicago, things mm-hmm. like that. It was, what's the combination to the lock? Kind of, it's a big job. So when he walks in, I said to him, I said, so who's going to hate this more, AOC or my rabbi? And he started laughing. And I said, and I've listened to my rabbi sermon. I prefer my rabbi sermons. Okay. Last 20 minutes of an hour and a half, we got to the Middle East and I said, because being mayor of New York, like Chicago, you do foreign policy.
19: Mm-hmm. Whether you like it or not.
17: I said, look, yeah. I'm going to be clear to you. The river to the sea will never happen because you're calling for the elimination of a Jewish democratic state and the Jewish people. Now, I don't believe in a greater Israel because it means there will be never, ever the self-determination of Palestinian people.
19: And the difference greater Israel meaning the annexation of the West Bank and Gaza.
17: Yes, and I said difference between you and I is I want to acknowledge the Palestinian people's right to self-determination. You don't want to acknowledge the state of Israel or the Jewish people.
19: But how did he reply to you?
17: I haven't really thought about it in about a year. I think he was in the receptive mode. We didn't get into an argument because I think he made a decision.
19: I ask because I want to be fair to him that he didn't just take your description of his views.
17: No, I mean, he didn't do that, but we didn't. Listen, when you ask me, how do I differentiate? There are elements in the Democratic Socialist and maybe even activists in the Democratic Party that do not believe in the state of Israel. I, at least in my own view, support something you're advocating, which I happen to think is in Israel's interest, which is the Palestinian people will finally have a homeland. They have to spend money. And part of my visit was what I call healthcare diplomacy. We'll get to that maybe in this conversation of how to build that up. I said, you have to understand when you say what you say, don't give me your crap about one nation. Well, everybody will live together. There's no kumbaya. I said, I hear what you
19: say. There's no binational state.
17: No. And I said, I at least understand the legitimacy of the Palestinian sovereignty and self-determination. You do not understand the Jewish people and what Israel means to them. Now, we didn't get into a big discussion because we weren't going to persuade each other. I made my point. He heard it. It wasn't something you wanted to argue about.
19: Let me ask you this. There is an election going on. Gadi Eisenkot, who is a 40-year Army veteran general, maybe you know him, is suddenly leading the polls, and he has the possibility, if there's when there's an election in October, that he may form a government. What difference would a Gadi Eisenkot-led Israel mean, and one in which Netanyahu, after 19 years in office, is eclipsed?
17: Do I think a new government would exercise the muscle of the political diplomatic front of Israel that's been atrophying? I do. Do I think they'll do it on day one? No. But I think there's opportunities besides just Palestinian front. There's an opportunity on the Syrian front, and there's opportunities beyond occupation isolation in Gaza. That's why the 23 state, when you're a pariah, is a valuable political. You get 21 countries that will have full diplomatic relationship with Israel. All members of the Arab League signed on to this proposal. So my attitude is, game on, it's your proposal. The difference between 1990s and now, you actually have to stand up a Palestinian Authority that doesn't exist. The other piece of this, today, while you and I are talking, David, there's a story about how the UAE is building new ports around the Strait of Hormuz. The India, Mideast, European trade corridor that I outlined as the IMEC, that is the economic lifeline for the most technologically sophisticated country of that corridor. And it will be bypass the Strait of Hormuz, which is what Iran is trying to hold the world economy hostage. That, too, offers a complement. You can't beat something with nothing. You don't like my ideas? Fine. I can find fault with my ideas. I can tell you what the weaknesses are. Tell me what yours are.
19: Yeah, but I have to tell you, as you indicated, in all the debate I've been hearing in the run for prime minister and for Knesset, it's obviously a parliamentary system, the impermissible thing is to mention the Palestinian question, the Arab-Israeli. It is not to be discussed. Even Yair Golan on the left barely does, except to say there needs to be some resolution. And you're not even allowed to say that we'll make an alliance with the Arab parties when Palestinian citizens of Israel are 20% of the population.
17: 22.
19: Yeah.
17: And they're 10% of your Knesset. They are 1/3 of the entire medical staff.
19: Exactly.
17: And hopefully we can talk about that, of all of Israel. The reason we have also an interest in changing this, the United States, as you and I are talking today, is involved in one war right now with Iran. I don't want to be led into, not only led or engage or make a decision to go to war. I want a different type of Middle East, and that means changing up the dynamics and then build.
19: I spoke the other day with Danny Citrinowicz, who was years and years in Israeli military intelligence, and he said this war has been a strategic disaster for Israel, for the United States, and for the entire Middle East. Who do you blame for it?
17: Well, I blame the president.
19: President Trump.
17: Yes. The prime minister has shopped this idea of military action to George Bush, turned it down and did the Olympic Games. Barack Obama turned it down and did more than the Olympic Games. To Donald Trump 1.0, he turned it down. To Joe Biden, turned it down. So I blame the president for saying yes to something, because you have agency and you are responsible for the men and women of this country. the JCPOA by President Obama. You had Russia and China on the side of enforcement. Today, they're backing Iran and funding them to kill allies and American soldiers. Two, you had all the uranium moved out. Today, the uranium is in the country. Three, the uranium was at 3%. Today, it's at 90% and in the country. Four, the Europe was part of, and the rest of the world was part of this agreement. Now the world is split on not only that agreement, but how to approach Iran. Five, you had international eyes and ears on the ground inspecting the nuclear facilities. They have been kicked out and haven't been in the region. Six, the Strait of Hormuz was open. Today you fought a war and all you're negotiating is the Strait of Hormuz.
19: So it's a great triumph all around.
17: Okay, so so when I look down this list, and again, I was for JCPOA, but I wasn't like, this is nirvana. It was a 51-49, a 52-48, and I thought it was worth the equity. Now you've taken the military action, and these are the consequences. They now not only have trying to build a nuclear weapon, they have a nuclear option, and it's called the Strait of Hormuz. That is a disaster. And others in Israel security know that this war was a total debacle, and the prime minister has been shopping this for 19 of his 20 years.
23: I'm speaking with Rahm Emanuel, and we'll continue in just a moment. This is the New Yorker Radio Hour.
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23: This is the New Yorker Radio Hour. I'm David Remnick, and I've been speaking today with Rahm Emanuel, an advisor to Bill Clinton and Barack Obama, a former congressman, and a former mayor of his native city of Chicago. Rahm Emanuel hasn't exactly declared that he's running for the presidency, but he's touring battleground states and releasing policy proposals at a pretty steady clip. He just gave a major speech in Israel criticizing that country's direction and saying that unconditional U.S. support for Israel is a mistake. Emanuel has also been very forward in his characteristically blunt way in going after people in his own party for what he sees as a fixation on identity politics. I'll continue my conversation now with Rahm Emanuel. Rahm, I don't think you're going to announce one way or another on this program.
17: I am not.
23: Whether you're going to run for president, but you haven't been shy about critiquing the Democratic Party. And you
17: your
23: say,
17: ability,
23: and
17: your
23: you,
17: ability to spot the obvious is a gift.
23: It's amazing.
17: Mr.
23: It's taken years. You say you're, quote, done with the discussion of locker rooms. I'm done with the discussion of bathrooms, and we better start having a conversation about the classroom. Now, bathrooms in this context means transgender rights in general. You'd like Democrats to be done with that, but Republicans clearly aren't. Should Democrats really be silent in response to attacks on trans people? It just seems that this line is clever, but it doesn't do service to some human beings who want their rights.
17: Well, two things. Since it's about education, and I spent a good part of my tenure, the entire tenure as mayor, taking the worst public school system to what Sean Reardon and Stanford called the single best. In 2016, I passed a law a decade ago on bathroom access. Did I take my eye off of the graduation rates that we took from 56 to 84%? Not a chance. That's why parents send kids to school.
23: Why can't you do both?

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1: It was an example, David, not just of this particular issue, of a party when people's backs are against the wall. They're holding on to that windowsill and they can't make a college payment. They can't make a home mortgage payment. Their health care is now being denied to them. They expect us Democrats to show up. And we're showing up talking about bathroom access, sporting events, who gets to participate. We just come out of COVID. Our reading scores and math scores are in the tank. 50% of our kids cannot read or do math at grade level. And we're going to talk about bathroom access. So my view is, if you want to win elections and you also want to help kids get prepared for the future, focus on the bottom line of what schools.
2: I understand that, Brown, but all I would say that there were times in earlier times with other groups that didn't have their rights, and they were told to be patient too, and the focus on their rights was distracting. That's what Letter from Birmingham Jail is all about: patience, versus urgency.
1: Well, as a country, we proved we couldn't do it. Because you haven't told me and asked me a single question how to get 50% of
2: our
1: kids.
2: We'll get there.
1: No, wait a second. Wait a second. You started where you thought was a priority. I'm going to tell you.
2: I'm asking you, Ram, about what's become, and a lot of your speeches and interviews are kind of a tagline to differentiate yourself. I think that's the motivation.
1: It's not just a tagline. Yeah. I passed a bill in 2016, 10 years beforehand. I made sure the kids had access to a bathroom. I just didn't let it distract from reading, math, or graduation rates. This is why I went down to Mississippi before anybody knew about the reading scores, because I pay attention to this. Not that others don't, but they went from 49 to 9. You have a president of the United States who's never mentioned it. No governor has called for an emergency meeting like you had other governors of both parties. Mayors aren't doing anything. You don't have a Department of Education, and people have accepted failure. When we're and 50% of our kids can't read in third grade level, which doesn't make fourth and fifth and sixth grade in high school any easier. You have to prioritize what's an A and a B. I'm going to make sure children feel accepted. And the best way to make sure they feel accepted is they know reading, math, and high school graduation. One of the things we did in Chicago, only city to do it, only education system. Nobody gets a high school degree without showing us a letter of acceptance from a college, a community college, a branch of the armed forces, or a vocational school. That makes every child ready for tomorrow.
2: I want to ask you a little bit about the political moment. How much will Trumpism trail after him in 2028? How much of it is a cleanup operation if a Democrat wins, of any kind, a centrist like yourself, somebody more to the left, whatever it might be? How much does the hangover of Trumpism persist? Last week we had on Atul Gawande, and Atul Gawande estimates that the destruction of USAID has led already to 700,000 deaths and demonstrably will run into the seven figures. That's one little part of Trumpism. What is the damage report that a new president is going to have to deal with?
1: The presidency, whoever wins it, will be known as Hurt Locker. You're going to be cutting the wires everywhere, making sure that the bomb doesn't blow. There's going to be one on the fiscal side. You're going to have the level of corruption that has been normalized, and that degrades people's conscious support for a government that can meet their needs, not just serve those in office. You're going to have an economy, and I don't think, and I want to say this, you can't have a free market system with corruption. They're inconsistent. And for all these corporate leaders that have bitten their tongue in the destruction of the rule of law and replacing kind of how much you can buy access and influence and making it the norm, it is undermining the most important thing, which is a system based on law and free of corruption and doesn't accept the degradation corruption brings to the free market. I think across the board, the failure in education, the failure, I think, in enforcing good environmental laws that advance our public health. Every year he has proposed and actually driven cuts in our major research at the National Institute of Health, National Science Foundation, DARPA, the Defense Department, at a very time that China's advancing on research and increasing their funding. The genius, with the Republican Congress support, is cutting funding. I don't see how you win the future

0: by cutting your way there. And so across the board, there will be not only cleanup, but I think there will be crises that have been delayed that are going to be accelerated.
1: Ron, we have midterm elections coming in a very few months, and the presidential race is already taking at least some form. How do you see that race shaping up?
0: Here's what I think is exciting. We've had two presidents, both President Biden and Trump, when you really step back, are trying to restore a past that's not coming back, David. Build Back Better, MAGA, while different in values, is retrospective. 2028, both for the Democratic Party and more importantly for the country, will be the first election since, I think, Obama 08 versus McCain. That will be about the future. The reason I've been going to Mississippi or laying out ideas on research, education, high school, affordability of college education, 75-year political reform, 75 years, you're up and out, you can't be involved in the predictive marches, because I think we not only need fundamental change, but it's most importantly is how to make sure, to your core question a minute ago, how do you make sure the next 75 years of the 21st century are not China's, but America's? To the second point, a little more granular. 2024, Democrats didn't have a choice. We were told who our nominee was. Truth is, 2020, we didn't have a choice. Biden versus Bernie. Biden. It was over like that, even though Biden lost Iowa and New Hampshire. Bad. 2016, not really also. You're going to have 31 flavors. It's going to be Baskin and Robbins. As I said, if I decide to do this, I'm going to be Rocky Road. That's the flavor I'm going to go with, brother. Okay? And I think
1: But you remember very well that one of the advantages that Barack Obama had in 2008 was he was all potential. There was not much of a record there, right? He was a senator for 25 minutes. And
0: 24.
1: And a state senator. And so there was nothing to really hold on to. You have a record as long as your arm, as they say in the criminal justice system. You've had ups and you've had some things that people are going to bang away at. They're going to bang away at, was NAFTA the right thing to do in the Clinton administration? Where as mayor of Chicago, the Laquan McDonald case will trail you. The crime bill in 1994 will trail you. Do you see the fact that you have such long experience and arguably mistakes as well as triumphs to your record as something that can drag you down in a race that's all about the future?
0: The only thing I can offer you is I've learned from my mistakes. And hopefully, like John F. Kennedy learned from the Bay of Pigs and he applied it to the Cuban Missile Crisis, I've learned from my mistakes. I've made them.
1: Give me an example of that, a serious one. Give me a serious mistake that you've learned from.
0: Look, I'm very proud of the record I built on education. Very proud of what we did in Chicago. I made a mistake cornering the teachers union early when I pulled the last year of Rich Daley's contract with the teachers, 4%. And I made Karen Lewis, who was then the president of the teachers union, put her back against the wall. We would have our disagreements, but I made it existential for her, and it made everything we were trying to do much more difficult. I own that. When we had the second contract, they worked a year without a contract, which is unusual, because Karen and I were trying to solve the pension, and we did. Second is on all the other contracts I did with the other labor unions across the city, on everything. About 4 weeks before you would commence, I would ask the president to come in and say, give me your five priorities for this contract. Know when you come in, I'm going to give you five from me. I want you to take those five. I want you to tell me what you can live with, what you can't live with, or what you would like to change, or maybe meet me on the 50-yard line. And I'm going to do the same to yours. So that before the contract started, we had a meeting of the minds and understanding what was an A, what was a B, and where was a compromise. And so did I make mistakes? Damn right I made a mistake. Did I learn from it? Yes. Did I apply it forward? The biggest supporters I had when I ran for mayor and ran for reelection, the building trades.
1: Ram, I think you've made clear that you have no truck with socialism as an economic system. But I think you'd also agree that the level of income equality in this country has gotten so radical Yes. And the flagrant behavior of the ultra, ultra rich has gotten so distant that it
0: they've walled themselves off from the rest of the country.
1: But you
0: at every level.
1: But you know that world too. Your brother is one could arguably say is a big Hollywood mogul, knows Trump well, has done business in his area. Is he wrong to live like that? Is there something systemically wrong with the country that you can live like that?
0: I know that world, which is why I can upend it.
1: So how would you upend it?
0: Look, I don't accept redistribution, and I don't accept crony capitalism and the corruption. I believe in growth. I think there are five pillars to it. One is turning a tax code away from preservation of wealth to creation. Two, which is true about American history. We live in an age where you earn what you learn, making sure everybody has something post-high school. Everybody, 100% set it as a goal, and I've laid out a plan from pre-K to BA and everything between. Three, double our research. I'm going to tax the prediction markets, and I'm going to tax online sport gaming, and it goes into an innovation fund for R&D, NIH, National Science Foundation, DARPA. Not replacing money, doubling it. Four, modernize our energy and digital infrastructure. And then fifth, as I proposed in the Dignity Act, where you have 23 Republicans and 23 Democrats, an immigration bill that's true to being a nation of immigrants and a nation of laws.
1: Mm-hmm.
0: And I tell you this one example from a bike trip I just had in New Hampshire. Met a couple not far from Hanover. He's a plumber. She sells real estate. They both are on the ACA for Obama, separate. Their premiums just went up $150 mm-hmm. bucks a month. And he wants to move into a home. They're not sure they can afford their health care. The whole system of the middle class dream that I not took for granted, but I know I could achieve and I know my kids can. It's broken for everybody else. I think winning, being an American is winning the lottery ticket of life. And if I decided to do it, is to restore confidence that possibility still is open. Doesn't mean you're going to walk through that door, but the door is open to you. And for a lot of people, they feel it's shut.
1: Rahm Emanuel, thanks so much.
0: Thanks, David.
1: Rahm Emanuel served in the Clinton and Obama administrations and is mayor of Chicago. Now, we're going to be talking a lot more about the upcoming elections, especially the midterms, with John Lovett, the co-host of Pod Save America. And we want to answer all your questions about the midterms and the next half of Donald Trump's second term. So please send your questions for John Lovett to New Yorker Radio, one word, New Yorker Radio, at WNYC.org. 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Or you can leave us a message and record your question at this number, 646-829-4080. I'll say it again, nice and slow, 646-829-4080. 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
3: There was a vote in Congress last week over defunding Israel. 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
1: This is the New Yorker Radio Hour. I'm David Remnick. So far, this year in film has been largely defined by two low-budget horror movies, Obsession and Backrooms, both big successes directed by very young upstarts still in their 20s. That's all about to change because this weekend, a highly anticipated blockbuster enters the fray, Christopher Nolan's epic version of Homer's The Odyssey.
9: After years of war, no one could stand between my bed and home.
1: I sat down with the New Yorker's film critic Richard Brody to talk about Nolan's Odyssey and what other movies are worth getting off the couch for this summer. Richard, I tried to get a ticket to The Odyssey. I went online, and it is sold out all over the place.
10: Mm-hmm.
1: You got in, of course, because you're the film critic, and you went to a screening.
10: Mm-hmm.
1: What did you think?
10: Well, it's good on its terms. The terms aren't so good, but the movie's pretty good. It's very hard to spoil that story. It's such an exciting story. And Christopher Nolan keeps it moving really nicely.
1: Mm-hmm.
10: But it's a very unusual interpretation or reinterpretation of The Odyssey, which I kind of enjoyed for its intellectual coherence and didn't quite enjoy for its lack of substance.
1: So I took a sneak peek at your review, and one of the things that you said was that the gods are missing. This is all about human beings. And in an epic poem in which the gods play a pivotal role, that's an interesting interpretation.
10: Yeah, exactly. Athena is played by Zendaya, but her role is cut down to a few more or less cameo-like appearances. Essentially, he turns The Odyssey into an American-style, a Hollywood-style action film. And Odysseus, far from being the glib, sly schemer that he is in Homer, is played, you know, very tight-lipped and terse, like a current-day military hero in movies.
1: So Matt Damon is more Jason Bourne than he is Odysseus?
10: Exactly. There's none of the glint in his eye that he had in Good Will Hunting.
1: Now, you've been brutal on Christopher Nolan. If I remember correctly, you said that Oppenheimer was kind of close to being a Wikipedia page, and which was pretty cutting for a film that won at least half the awards that year.
10: There's something strange about Christopher Nolan. You know, I, for instance, rather liked Inception and Interstellar and Tenet. I think that Christopher Nolan excels at science fiction precisely because it allows him a certain, let's say, emotional and even political freedom.
1: Mm-hmm.
10: With a film like Oppenheimer, where he is so devoted to the subject, to transmitting a particular message, and that's exactly the case with The Odyssey also, it's as if he's filming with his hands behind his back.
1: What does that
10: mean? It means he's not doing everything he's capable of doing. He's restraining himself. So, for instance, there are wondrous images in Inception. I don't think it's a great movie, but I think it's a movie that is, at moments, really audiovisually startling. The Odyssey is not audiovisually startling at any moment.
1: Really?
10: The Odyssey is filmed in some oddly, like, transparent, style-free way. In other words, it's pictures of actors acting. There's a lot of battlefield churn done in very quick cuts. But essentially, he's transmitting. He's not creating.
1: And what do you mean by that? Tease that out.
10: I get the feeling that he puts a lot more thought into the decor, a lot more thought into the landscapes, a lot more thought into the dialogue, a lot more thought into the messaging than he's putting into the way it looks and feels. And it's almost as if style, some sort of audiovisual artifice, would seem like a betrayal of a fundamental idea that he wants to get across.
1: Now, Richard, a lot was made about the casting in this film, in particular Lupita Nyong'o and Elliot Page's presence in the movie. Annoyed a lot of people, including, unbelievably, Elon Musk, who posted about it on and on. What do you make of the casting controversies, if that's what they were, in this film?
10: I don't want to attribute evil motives to the people who were upset, but I do. I think that it's simply a matter of plain and simple racism. I don't think that there are a great many classic scholars in the group of people who are criticizing that casting decision. But I actually think when the hard right cadre sees the Odyssey, they're going to be upset by something much more than the casting.
1: What's that?
10: This Odysseus, although he's a courageous warrior, he's also a troubled warrior. Essentially, this is Odysseus with PTSD. This is a traumatized Odysseus whose homecoming is essentially delayed partly because he's not ready psychologically to come home. Not that it's his decision. You know, the benevolent goddess Calypso keeps him on the island as her lover, but also is trying to put him back together to get him home. He's also a guilty warrior. The Trojan horse comes up quite often in this film. It's mentioned only briefly in the Odyssey, but it is shown plentifully in the movie. And the reason for it turns out to be paradoxical. Odysseus ends up feeling extremely bad about having broken the laws of Zeus by using that ruse to destroy Troy.
1: Richard, I'm curious how language works in this film. Obviously, there have been a lot of translations over the ages of the Odyssey. The most recent celebrated one is by Emily Wilson, a British scholar, who famously made the line a lot shorter, more colloquial. And it was a feminist translation in some way or another. How does any of that come through?
10: I don't think that Christopher Nolan translated the Odyssey on his own. By the way, I think Wilson's translation is wonderful from the perspective of being a brisk reader's translation.
1: I should tell the listener what you're not going to admit, which is that long ago you studied ancient Greek and made your way through at least part of the poem in the original. So you have a better grasp than most about how this poem works.
10: Yeah. Well, that's a long time ago. But the interpretation that Nolan brings is particularly interesting regarding women, female characters. Penelope is a wonderful character in this film.
1: This is Anne Hathaway playing that.
10: Anne Hathaway is terrific. She brings a strong melodramatic performance to a role that is written melodramatically, very forcefully.
11: Look at this great house. Stones as old as knowledge. At the mercy of some greedy, unwanted guests. The structure's nothing without people's respect for its meaning.
12: Zeus's law.
11: Treat others as you would be treated. And they abuse that, they destroy everything.
10: She's no shrinking violet in this film. She's trying to take control of her life and laments the fact that essentially it's a patrilinear monarchy in Ithaca. Similarly, Circe, far from being depicted as a merely evil seducer, is essentially a hard-bitten countrywoman of principle.
1: Well, you've done nothing to dissuade me from seeing this movie. I'm definitely going to go see it if I can ever, ever get a ticket. Now, let's pivot to a movie that's far from being a big-budget action epic, but something you feel strongly about, and that's the new documentary called Remake by Ross McElwee. What makes this film appealing to you?
10: It's a very sad film. The story concerns McElwee's son, Adrian. McElwee's a personal documentarian, and his son, Adrian, became a frequent presence in his films, especially in a film from about 10, 12 years ago called Photographic Memory, in which Adrian is a troubled adolescent. He's a remarkably creative young man who's having trouble, let's say, launching. Mm-hmm. And it seems as if his relationship to the movies that he's been in is in some way both inspiring him and troubling him. Mm. Remake adds one more dimension to the story. In 2016, at the age of 27, Adrian, who was already struggling with substance abuse in Photographic Memory, died of a fentanyl overdose. And Remake is McElwee's attempt to return to his life in films and to his life in films with Adrian, using footage that he had already filmed to reconsider both the relationship and the fact of having filmed him. And he also immerses himself in footage that Adrian himself made. And Adrian was a very talented filmmaker, in my opinion, who, had he kept at it, had he been well, would have been able to achieve something substantial.
13: First, there's a father, and he has a son. Then it starts all over.
12: I am now the father, and I have a son. But something goes awry. Something goes off script. And then suddenly, you're gone.
1: It sounds devastating, the film.
10: It's devastating, it's very moving, and at the same time, it's very much a celebration of Adrian's life.
1: Now, the final film that you really have strong feelings about is called I Love Boosters, and that didn't get as much attention as I think you would have liked.
10: No, it didn't. It's the second film by Boots Riley, whose first film, Sorry to Bother You, was really wonderful.
1: I should say Boots Riley was profiled at length in a certain comic weekly known as The New Yorker by our colleague Emily Nussbaum.
10: Indeed, and it's a wonderful profile in which some of the things he talks about actually, I think, go far to explain why I Love Boosters, which I think is largely a terrific film, didn't in fact go as far, I'd say, commercially and even critically as it should have. Fundamentally, it's a story of three women in the Bay Area, played by Kiki Palmer, Naomi Aki, and Taylor Page, who are boosters. They steal high-end fashion and resell it. The character played by Kiki Palmer, named Corvette, has a special motive that gives the film a real kind of emotional and intellectual kick. Namely, she herself is an aspiring and very talented fashion designer. And the stores that they hit most of all are the stores of the merchandise by this one particular designer, who turns out to be their, you know, nemesis of sorts.
13: What would be your biggest challenge in a job like this?
14: Probably that I feel like I should have it all. Colors, patterns, beauty. Just want to take it all home, eat it up, and shoot it out of my eyes. I just feel like, give it to me. It's mine anyway.
10: And from the perspective of this premise, that is done with a great deal of humor and a great deal of visual flair and a great deal of raucous and wild comedy, it's a real success. But, you know, there's this line from Jean Cocteau that, you know, tact in audacity is knowing how far you can go too far. And
1: going too
10: Boots
1: far
10: Riley
1: enough.
10: Goes too far too far.
1: Yeah.
10: You know, there was a science fiction dimension in Sorry to Bother You that I thought he handled extremely well. And in I Love Boosters, the first touch of it, which is the availability of essentially a teleporting device, which is used to ship this woman's fashions from the factory in China where they're made to the U.S. without paying, is really ingenious. You know, the best tariff evader ever devised.
1: Now, while we're at it, are there any movies playing in theaters right at this moment that you'd recommend?
10: I shouldn't put it this way, but much to my surprise, I think Disclosure Day, which is still in theaters, is really well worth seeing. I think it's one of Steven Spielberg's best films, up there with 1941.
1: You've been saying this for years, the 1941 line, and it never fails to get a rise out of everybody.
10: No, but Disclosure Day is really well worth seeing. I get the impression, exactly like with 1941, that Steven Spielberg displays something that he hasn't displayed in most of his movies, namely an id.
1: Richard Brody, thank you so much.
10: David, thank you very much. Good to see you.
1: The New Yorker's Richard Brody. You can read Richard on the movies every week at newyorker.com. And of course, you can subscribe to The New Yorker there as well, newyorker.com. I'm David Remnick. Don't forget, you can send your questions about the midterm elections for John Lovett, co-host of Pause Save America, and Love It or Leave It. 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
20: Good morning. Senators demanded that Defense Secretary Pete Hegseth give them straight answers about the administration's plans in Iran. He's asking them for billions more to fight the war. It's Morning Edition from NPR News. Ukraine's president fired the defense minister behind a successful drone strategy and who had clashed with the country's top general. I'm Michelle Martin.
21: And I'm Leila Fadel. Now that general is fired too. What does that mean for the fight against Russia? Also, the usual advice for an unpopular president is not to campaign in tight congressional races. Trump isn't taking it. And a Lebanese poet returns to her village turned into rubble by Israel. It's Wednesday, July 22nd. On this day in 1862, President Abraham Lincoln shared the Emancipation Proclamation with his cabinet. The news is next.
22: Live from NPR News in Washington, I'm Dave Mattingly. President Trump is threatening to expand the war with Iran and attack an underground site located next to an Iranian nuclear facility. That site is known as Pickaxe Mountain. Speaking to reporters at the White House yesterday, Trump said U.S. forces would be hitting the area, in his words, pretty soon and very heavily. Trump added there's nothing Iran can do about it. The president made the remarks as the U.S. military carried out an 11th consecutive night of attacks against Iranian targets to try to stop Iran from striking commercial shipping in the Strait of Hormuz. U.S. Central Command says the latest strikes included ones on Iranian aircraft hangars and drone storage sites. Ukraine's president, Volodymyr Zelensky, has fired the country's top military commander. It's the second major shakeup in Kyiv's military leadership in the last week. NPR's Greg Myrie says Zelensky made this latest move following days of protests calling for the general's ouster.
23: In a late-night social media post, President Zelensky dismissed the head of the armed forces, General Oleksandr Sirsky. The general, age 60, was credited with winning several key battles in recent years. But he's also a Soviet-trained officer who favored rigid battlefield tactics. He clashed with the popular defense minister, 35-year-old Mikhailo Fedorov, a leading advocate of innovative drone warfare. Zelensky fired Fedorov last week. That ignited the protests in support of Fedorov and against the general. These moves create uncertainty at a moment when Ukraine has regained momentum in the war. Zelensky has named a new general to lead the military, but still has an acting defense minister for now. Greg Myrie, NPR News, Kyiv.
22: Candidates backed by President Trump are celebrating wins in yesterday's Republican primaries in Arizona. They include races for a congressional seat and the governor's mansion, as NPR's Sage Miller reports.
24: Armed with Trump's endorsement, former NFL kicker Jay Feely is the Republican nominee in Arizona's first congressional district. He beat a candidate to his right. His Democratic opponent has not been decided yet. This seat is critical for Democrats to win if the party wants to take control of the House in November. Conservative Congressman Andy Biggs, Trump's pick for Arizona governor, also won the Republican nomination. Biggs refused to certify the 2020 election results over Trump's unverified claims that the election was stolen. If elected, Biggs would have power over the election process in the swing state. Biggs will challenge Democratic Governor Katie Hobbs for the office. Hobbs is considered one of the most vulnerable Democratic incumbents this midterm. Sage Miller, NPR News.
22: Flood watches are in effect in nearly a dozen states in the western U.S. as well as the Mid-Atlantic. This is NPR News. Tropical Storm Bertha continues to move slowly westward in the Gulf of Mexico. Tropical storm warnings remain in effect from the western Florida panhandle across coastal Alabama and Mississippi into Louisiana. The National Hurricane Center in Florida says Bertha will likely weaken in the coming days after it brings strong winds and heavy rains to coastal communities along the Gulf. Bertha's top sustained winds remain at 50 miles per hour. A bridge linking the U.S. and Canada is set to open next week. Officials in Ottawa say there will be no joint ceremony when it does. As Dan Karpinchuk reports, Canada's government cites ongoing trade tensions between the two countries.
0: Rather than opening with pomp and a ribbon-cutting ceremony, the long-delayed Gordie Howe Bridge between Windsor and Detroit will just open. A statement from Ottawa said in light of the trade action threatened by the U.S. earlier this week, it would be inappropriate to proceed with a celebratory event between the two countries. The statement comes a day after President Trump announced an additional 50% tariff on a range of Canadian goods to take effect in less than 30 days. Canada says it remains committed to opening the bridge, and the milestone will be celebrated among Canadians on Friday. A spokesperson in Ottawa says the decision not to proceed in a joint celebration has not impacted the revenue-sharing deal for the bridge. For NPR News, I'm Dan Karpinchuk in Toronto.
22: Wall Street is coming off a day of gains. The Dow added 385 points yesterday. The Nasdaq gained 329, or more than 1%. Later today, Tesla and Alphabet report their latest quarterly earnings. I'm Dave Mattingly in Washington.
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3: You had a lot to say about America's 250th anniversary. 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
6: President Trump continues to raise baseless doubts about American elections.
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28: It's Morning Edition from NPR News. I'm Leila Fadel.
29: And I'm Michelle Martin. Good morning. President Trump will travel to Dover Air Force Base today to attend the dignified transfer of the remains of U.S. service members killed by Iranian strikes.
25: I'll be going to Dover for something that I feel is it's a great honor for me to do it.
28: Honoring those killed in action is one of the most solemn responsibilities for a president. But for Trump, the rising number of casualties has added significance. It highlights the mounting questions about the Iran war.
29: NPR White House correspondent Franco Ordonez is with us now to tell us more about this. Good morning, Franco.
30: Good morning, Michelle.
29: You know, the American public has always been ambivalent about this war, but the criticism has generally been framed in economic terms. I'm wondering if the losses of these troops might change that.
30: Yeah, I mean, if the casualties continue to rise, it could change a lot. It could change. I mean, the public does not like seeing U.S. citizens killed in a war, especially a war that they don't necessarily understand or maybe don't think is necessary right now. I was talking with Justin Logan, who directs foreign policy studies at the Cato Institute, and he told me that the challenge of, you know, reduced munitions, for example, is kind of this abstract idea to most Americans. But what's not abstract at all is Americans coming back in, you know, flag-draped coffins.
31: I think the president knows he's playing with fire here. The public doesn't like this conflict, but they're not that exercised about it as yet. He knows that the one way to get them exercised about it is to have large amounts of Americans coming home in flag-draped coffins.
30: Now, Logan noted that the death of one of those service members, a young woman from Texas who's 19, seems to be striking a chord with many people in the sense that there are young people also dying in this war where the goals are not so necessarily clear. And he said that more Americans who die, the more questions are going to be asked about what the aims of the war, in fact, are.
29: Reporters asked Trump about his long-term plan in Iran yesterday, noting that Iran doesn't seem to be showing any indication that it wants to stop fighting. How did he respond?
30: I mean, Michelle, he got a little testy, arguing with reporters that they don't actually know what's really happening, and again, insisting that Iran is anxious to stop the fighting.
25: Why, do you know something that I don't know?
1: Well, they continue to attack our allies and
25: kill Americans. You don't know what the dialogue is behind the scenes, that they want to meet desperately to try and end it, because they're getting decimated.
30: And yet, Trump also said that Iran is not ready to meet in a, quote, meaningful way. And therefore, he said he has no interest in doing so. Now, Michelle, I mean, I think it just speaks to a very bleak assessment of where the negotiations stand right now, even after 10 days of continuous strikes.
29: This war has already stretched months longer than Trump predicted and told Americans that it would. Are there other ways it's becoming a political problem for the White House?
30: Well, I think there's just real uncertainty of when this is actually going to end. You know, the defense secretary was also on Capitol Hill as well yesterday, asking for billions more to cover the costs of the war. All that is likely to have political impacts, especially as the midterms approach. Now, Trump ran for office criticizing past wars in the Middle East and how the U.S., and now the U.S., is at war in the Middle East. Trump wants to sell Americans on this narrative that things are going great in the U.S., that the stock market is hitting record highs, that inflation is dropping. But having Americans serving overseas killed by Iranian strikes runs counter to that.
29: That is White House correspondent Franco Ordonez. Franco, thank you.
30: Thank you, Michelle.
29: As Franco mentioned, Defense Secretary Pete Hegseth met with senators yesterday in a hearing that turned contentious at times. He was asking for billions in additional funding for the Pentagon.
28: And he has a new price tag for the war with Iran, $37.5 billion. And meanwhile, the U.S. attacks on Iran and counterattacks from Iran have intensified, and that has frustrated some lawmakers who are now being asked to approve funds for a war that Congress never voted to authorize.
29: Joining us now to talk about this is NPR congressional correspondent Claudia Casales. Claudia, good morning to you.
5: Good morning, Michelle.
29: So Hegseth sat for several hours with lawmakers yesterday. Just bring us up to date on what he was asking for.
5: Well, it's part of a Trump administration request for $67 billion in emergency funding as the war picks up speed again. That would replenish equipment and munitions that have been used and get projects and equipment deliveries moving faster. Hegseth said without additional funding, the department could see shortfalls in service member pay, and he warned there could also be an effect on troop readiness.
7: Training right now and training in the future that would have to be curtailed if we do not get our budget needs met and met urgently.
5: And this comes on top of a record defense budget request of $1.5 trillion that the Trump administration proposed earlier this year. Hegseth said this funding was long overdue.
29: And what did the lawmakers have to say about that? What was their response?
5: Well, senators from both sides of the aisle said there's still a long list of unanswered questions. They asked Hegseth about Iran's nuclear program, about its missile capabilities, and about the future of the Strait of Hormuz. So in essence, reflecting the level of uncertainty and skepticism among some members worried about the direction of the war. At times, there was some real frustration on display, even from Republicans. One moment came after Louisiana GOP Senator John Kennedy asked Hegseth if Iran still has access to nuclear capabilities.
7: This is a regime hell-bent on nuclear ambitions, and President Trump
8: is willing to go after. We need straight answers.
29: And what about the Democrats? What did we hear from them?
5: Well, Hegseth really faced an intense grilling from Democrats. One of the most heated exchanges came at the end of the hearing with Michigan Senator Gary Peters.
9: But if there's a lack of a winning strategy, they're in harm's way. Their leaders have failed them. And that's what's happening. We have political leadership. You don't have a strategy. You don't have a long-term plan to actually win this war. Win the war. The men and women are going to be able to do it, but they need to have leadership.
5: And that really captured the fury that Democrats have with this ongoing war. They say it's exacted immense losses for the country. That includes the 18 service members killed since the start of the war and the nearly 500 injured.
29: And what is the political reality of all this for President Trump and his party?
5: Right, as the war drags on and closer to the elections, it's creating bigger headaches for Republicans, and Democrats are capitalizing on that. Take the top-ranking Democrat on the Senate Appropriations Committee, Patty Murray. One key argument she made is that gasoline prices have started to climb higher after the latest uptick in fighting. That's sure to be a message that we're going to be hearing from Democrats as they hammer it on the campaign trail and try to win back control of Congress.
29: That is NPR's Claudia Grisales. Claudia, thank you.
5: Thank you so much.
29: Arizona Republicans picked staunch allies of President Trump in their primary races on Tuesday.
28: The candidates for governor and secretary of state both denied the 2020 election results.
29: Ben Giles is here to tell us more. He's political editor at member station KJZZ in Phoenix. Good morning, Ben.
10: Good morning.
29: So what do we know so far?
10: Well, so far, we know that far-right candidates are sweeping statewide primaries. For example, Congressman Andy Biggs is now the GOP nominee for governor here, and state lawmaker Alexander Colladan won the GOP race for Secretary of State. They both cruised to victory in the primary, largely thanks to endorsements for Biggs from President Trump and for Colladan with the backing of Turning Point, the political machine founded here in Arizona by the late Charlie Kirk. But the thing is, Trump's endorsement and Turning Point's backing isn't as meaningful in the general election when these MAGA candidates have to appeal to a broader portion of the electorate, particularly Arizona's influential block of independent voters. So this outcome has some Republicans in Arizona worried that Democrats could again win key races in this swing state.
29: Which is interesting, because this is a state that Trump won handily just 2 years ago. So say more about what it is about these GOP candidates that have some Republicans so concerned.
10: I think the key thing is they're not President Trump. What we saw in Arizona, both in 2022, the last midterm, and 2024, is that Trump himself is something of an outlier in Arizona. For example, when Trump won the popular vote for president here 2 years ago, Democrat Ruben Gallego also easily won the U.S. Senate race, outperforming the Republican in that race. And in the last midterm election, Democrats, like our current governor, Katie Hobbs, attacked a slate of Trump-backed candidates as too extreme and too beholden to the president to represent Arizonans. Democrats are going to paint Republicans like Biggs and like Colladan, the GOP nominee for Secretary of State, as so pro-Trump that they won't act in the best interest of Arizona voters, whether that's harping on Republicans for inflation that the president and his allies have failed to tame, or pointing out that, like Trump, both of these candidates are election deniers who've spread unfounded rhetoric about elections in swing states like Arizona.
29: So Republican voters are picking these Trump-backed candidates who could very well lose statewide races in Arizona. It's interesting. Were there no alternatives?
10: There were in primaries for both the governor's office and Secretary of State. There were GOP candidates considered, I don't want to say more moderate, but more traditionally conservative in a state like Arizona. But neither primary was that close. The Associated Press, they called both races about an hour after polls closed when the first batch of results were dropped here on election night. And that's a reflection of the enormous influence, not just of Trump, but of Turning Point, which backed both Biggs and Colladan. That organization now has a lot of influence in Arizona, at least among GOP voters in the primary. Primary voters here seem to be signaling that they prefer these far-right candidates to best represent their interests, despite the fact that those far-right candidates keep losing when Democrats and independents also have a say in November. So this November will be yet another test of not just Trump, but Turning Point's ability to get their preferred candidates across the finish line. And so far, Michelle, that's not something they've been able to accomplish in key statewide races.
29: That's Ben Giles of KJZZ in Phoenix. Ben, thank you.
10: Thank you.

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1: The 20-armed sunflower star is a highly endangered sea star in the Pacific Ocean. After an undersea pandemic nearly wiped the species out, a Northwest tribe is working to bring the sea stars back from the brink of extinction.
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5: Live from NPR News in Washington, I'm Dave Mattingly. The U.S. military has carried out an 11th consecutive night of airstrikes against Iran as Iran continues to attack countries in the region. U.S. Central Command says Iranian drone storage sites and aircraft hangars were among the latest targets hit. Jordan says its forces intercepted more Iranian missiles fired at the kingdom today. That's according to Jordan's state news agency. NPR's Quil Lawrence says Defense Secretary Pete Hegseth and the chairman of the Joint Chiefs of Staff, General Dan Kane, appeared before a

0: Mexico City is sinking. In some neighborhoods, there's alarm at the speed it's happening.
1: That is going down as fast as 42 centimeters a year, faster than your hair grows.
0: The sinking poses an existential threat to homes and infrastructure. Left unchecked, it could make entire areas unlivable. That's next time on The World.
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4: It's Morning Edition from NPR News. I'm Leila Fadel.
5: And I'm Michelle Martin. Good morning. President Trump travels to Georgia today. It's a swing state with a key Senate race in the fall. And it's the latest stop in what the White House has promised will be an active campaign year for the president. But as NPR's senior political correspondent Tamara Keith reports, that strategy is counterintuitive.
6: When you have a president with a low approval rating going into the midterms, the conventional wisdom is to keep him away from competitive races. Charlie Dent is a former Republican congressman from Pennsylvania, and he says that's exactly what happened in 2006.
7: George Bush understood that he wasn't going to be an asset in my district at that time. He didn't take it personally. I mean, he understood. He wanted me to win.
6: President Trump's approval rating is deeply underwater, even worse than it was in 2018 when Republicans lost control of the House in a blue wave. But Trump isn't following the traditional playbook. Earlier this year, he held a rally in New York with one of the most endangered Republicans in Congress.
8: We're going to work with Mike. Mike Lawler's fantastic.

0: Terrell Hogan Law.
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2: Commissioners who were recently criminally charged for their alleged involvement in a 2024 fake voter guide scheme confirmed they do not intend to resign from their posts. Sarah Arnold and Christian Whitehurst addressed the issue during yesterday's St. Johns County Commission meeting. After calls to step down from members of the public, County Commissioner Ann Taylor asked Arnold and Whitehurst about their plans.
3: Respectfully, no. I believe there were 12 individuals during public comment that even addressed it.
4: Commissioner Taylor, I have no plan to resign.
2: The board, however, did pass a vote of no confidence against the two commissioners. As of yesterday evening, St. Johns County Attorney Rich Commando says he's still figuring out exactly what that vote means. Whitehurst is, in fact, set to serve on the county commission for another 2 years unless he's removed by the governor. Arnold's term is up later this year. The Mexican man who was struck and killed by a tractor trailer while running from an encounter with immigration and other federal agents in St. Augustine last week had been vacationing in the U.S. on a tourist visa. That's according to a Mexican government official and a farm workers advocacy organization that's been helping the man's widow. The founder of Colectivo Arbol says 28-year-old Juan Jairo Coronira Duran had traveled from his Mexican hometown of San Luis de la Paz to visit family and friends. He had been in Florida just 2 days when he was killed in the morning of July 14th on State Road 16 near I-95. His was the third death in roughly a week involving encounters with immigration and customs enforcement officers. It's going to be hot today here in Northeast Florida. Temperatures are expected to reach the mid to upper 90s for inland areas. And it'll be in the lower 90s out at the beaches. We'll have mostly dry conditions, and that's what we've got right now in Northeast Florida. No rain on the radar. Temperatures are in the 70s.
0: Nemours Children's presents the 2026 Ginsberg Institute Child Health Symposium, exploring the idea that literacy isn't just education, it's health. 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
6: It's Morning Edition from NPR News. I'm Leila Fadel.
7: And I'm Michelle Martin. Good morning. Arizona Republicans picked staunch allies of President Trump in their primary races on Tuesday.
6: The candidates for governor and secretary of state both denied the 2020 election results.
7: Ben Giles is here to tell us more. He's political editor at member station KJZZ in Phoenix. Good morning, Ben.
8: Good morning.
7: So what do we know so far?
8: Well, so far, we know that far-right candidates are sweeping statewide primaries. For example, Congressman Andy Biggs is now the GOP nominee for governor here, and state lawmaker Alexander Colladin won the GOP race for Secretary of State. They both cruised to victory in the primary, largely thanks to endorsements for Biggs from President Trump and for Colladin with the backing of Turning Point, the political machine founded here in Arizona by the late Charlie Kirk. But the thing is, Trump's endorsement and Turning Point's backing isn't as meaningful in the general election when these MAGA candidates have to appeal to a broader portion of the electorate, particularly Arizona's influential block of independent voters. So this outcome has some Republicans in Arizona worried that Democrats could again win key races in this swing state.
7: Which is interesting, because this is a state that Trump won handily just 2 years ago. So say more about what it is about these GOP candidates that have some Republicans so concerned.
8: I think the key thing is they're not President Trump. What we saw in Arizona, both in 2022, the last midterm, and 2024, is that Trump himself is something of an outlier in Arizona. For example, when Trump won the popular vote for president here 2 years ago, Democrat Ruben Gallego also easily won the U.S. Senate race, outperforming the Republican in that race. And in the last midterm election, Democrats, like our current governor, Katie Hobbs, attacked a slate of Trump-backed candidates as too extreme and too beholden to the president to represent

0: Good morning. You're listening to WJCT News 89.9 in Jacksonville. I'm Stephen Ponson. Right now, it is 6:49. Coming up tonight on Jax PBS, join NOVA for New Horizons' historic flyby of Pluto, culmination of the spacecraft's nine-year, 3-billion-mile journey to reveal the first-ever detailed images of this strange, icy world at the very edge of our solar system. Watch Chasing Pluto tonight at 9 on Jax PBS and open the PBS video app to watch on demand. And heads up, if you're in Ortega today, the Ortega River Bridge between Jacksonville's Hyde Park and Lakeshore neighborhoods will be closed from 9 this morning until 3 this afternoon for bridge maintenance. During the closure, you can take San Juan Avenue, follow the detour signs to Roosevelt Boulevard to cross the Ortega River.
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2: 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July 22nd, 1996. Donovan has to cancel a North American tour when he is denied entry to the U.S. because of a 1966 marijuana possession conviction.

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1: The 20-armed sunflower star is a highly endangered sea star in the Pacific Ocean. After an undersea pandemic nearly wiped the species out, a Northwest tribe is working to bring the sea stars back from the brink of extinction.
2: Pools open!
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6: Live from NPR News in Washington, I'm Dave Mattingly. Jordan says it intercepted more Iranian missiles and drones today, hours after the U.S. military carried out its 11th consecutive night of airstrikes against Iran. U.S. Central Command says the latest strikes by American forces hit a number of Iranian targets, including airport hangars and drone storage sites. Jordan says Iran targeted the port city of Aqaba in its latest attacks. No casualties were reported there. The U.S. Conference of Catholic Bishops is weighing in on recent fatal shootings in Texas and Maine involving federal officers carrying out immigration enforcement efforts during traffic stops. NPR's Jason DeRose has more.
7: U.S. bishops have released a statement saying acts that diminish or disregard the dignity of any person should never be normalized. They go on to say racial profiling in particular violates God-given dignity and inflicts, quote, profound harm on individuals, families, and communities. Last November, Catholic bishops passed a resolution highlighting how disturbed they were to see within their flocks what they called a climate of fear and anxiety. The new bishop's statement also chastises the vilification of law enforcement. The Trump administration says it plans to continue immigration actions involving traffic stops as a tool to enforce immigration laws. Jason DeRose, NPR News.
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4: You're listening to WJCT News 89.9 in Jacksonville. Good morning, I'm Stephen Ponson. Right now it is 7:31. As a heads up, if you're headed into downtown Jacksonville right now, there's a crash on I-95 North at Emerson Street that has a left lane blocked, and you've got delays that stretch back to Butler Boulevard. If you're headed north, your best alternate right now looks to be Phillips Highway

0: Terrell Hogan Law.
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2: South through northern St. John's County to St. Augustine. Kay says he's challenging the incumbent in part for his refusal to host public town halls to hear from his constituents.
3: If you're a Republican and it's a plus 10 Republican district, I get it. You still have to represent everybody and you still have to hear the concerns of everybody. And yes, he holds one-on-one meetings with groups. Yes, he holds one-on-one focus groups. Yes, he'll talk to people on the phone, but so does every other congressman. The only thing that they do differently is they will go out and they will face the music.
2: Whoever wins the GOP primary in the August 18th primary will face one of the three Democratic candidates looking for their party's nomination in the general election in November. You can hear the full interview with Kay on Tuesday's First Coast Connect at firstcoastconnect.org. A Florida judge is mulling over arguments made on why the state has not expanded access to a children's health insurance program despite a law mandating it. Joe Mario Pedersen reports the Florida Kid Care expansion was supposed to go into effect in 2024.
4: On Tuesday, the state's lawyer argued that the Florida Agency for Health Care Administration could not expand Kid Care over the years because of multiple lawsuits the agency filed against the federal government for a separate children's health care issue. The state also argued the plaintiffs didn't exhaust administrative services before filing suit. The Florida Health Justice Project filed the lawsuit in March on behalf of three families, but the issue affects an estimated 68,000 children in Florida. Its attorney argued that Florida's separate lawsuit should not hinder it from following the law, and there's no administrative option to get Florida to follow the law. The judge will issue a ruling at a later date. Joe Mario Pedersen in Orlando.
2: It's 79 degrees in downtown.
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6: It's Morning Edition from NPR News. I'm Leila Fadel.
7: And I'm Michelle Martin. Good morning. President Trump travels to Georgia today. It's a swing state with a key Senate race in the fall. And it's the latest stop in what the White House has promised will be an active campaign year for the president. But as NPR's senior political correspondent Tamara Keith reports, that strategy is counterintuitive.
8: When you have a president with a low approval rating going into the midterms, the conventional wisdom is to keep him away from competitive races. Charlie Dent is a former Republican congressman from Pennsylvania, and he says that's exactly what happened in 2006.
9: George Bush understood that he wasn't going to be an asset in my district at that time. He didn't take it personally. I mean, he understood. He wanted me to win.
8: President Trump's approval rating is deeply underwater, even worse than it was in 2018 when Republicans lost control of the House in a blue wave. But Trump isn't following the traditional playbook. Earlier this year, he held a rally in New York with one of the most endangered Republicans in Congress.
10: We're going to work with Mike. Mike Lawler's fantastic. He's fantastic.
8: So far this year, Trump has made more campaign-related trips than he did during the same period in his first term in office. At a rally in Florida in May, Trump gave shout-outs to a senator, a congresswoman, and his endorsed candidate for governor, Congressman Byron Donalds.
10: He's so far ahead in the polls, I don't have to ask him to come up. I would ask him, but when you know, my theory is when you're up by more than 20 points, I don't want to waste the time, okay? Is that all right? He's killing him.
8: At Trump rallies, the president is always the star of the show. In an interview with the pro-Trump podcast, The Mom View, late last year, White House Chief of Staff Susie Wiles said typically in midterms, you localize the election and keep federal officials out of it.
11: We're actually going to turn that on its head.
12: Good.
11: And put him on the ballot. Because so many of those low propensity voters are Trump voters.
12: Yes, they are.
8: To translate, President Trump won by turning out people who were disengaged from politics, but who got excited about him. Those voters might stay home without Trump on the ballot. A Republican official who spoke on Background to describe party strategy

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1: The 20-armed sunflower star is a highly endangered sea star in the Pacific Ocean. After an undersea pandemic nearly wiped the species out, a Northwest tribe is working to bring the sea stars back from the brink of extinction.
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7: Live from NPR News in Washington, I'm Dave Mattingly. Jay Clayton is a step closer to becoming the next director of national intelligence. The Senate Intelligence Committee has voted to advance Clayton's nomination to the full Senate. The vote was 9-8 along party lines. Senate Democrats have been critical of Clayton after he declined to acknowledge Joe Biden as having won the 2020 presidential election at a hearing last week, choosing instead to say Biden had been certified as the winner. A Senate committee is expected to vote this week on Dr. Erica Schwartz to be the next director of the Centers for Disease Control and Prevention. NPR's Ping Huang reports.
8: In her recent confirmation hearing, Schwartz said she would change how the CDC communicates with people.
9: I want to be the CDC director for all Americans. I don't want to be a paternalistic CDC director.
8: Schwartz said she wanted to serve both Americans that believe in vaccines and those that have concerns. It taps into a debate over how to build public trust after the challenges of the COVID pandemic. Jessica Steyer founded the health communications company Unbiased Science.
10: It's no longer just about being the smartest person in the room or being the expert. That means nothing if people won't listen to you.
8: Steyer says public health has data and good intentions, but needs to be more relatable to people. Ping Huang, NPR News.
7: This is NPR News from Washington.
4: You're listening to WJCT News, 89.9 in Jacksonville. Good morning, I'm Stephen Ponson. Right now it is 8:31. The two St. Johns County commissioners who were recently criminally charged for their alleged involvement in a 2024 fake voter guide scheme confirm they do not intend to resign from their posts. Sarah Arnold and Christian Whitehurst addressed the issue during yesterday's St. Johns County Commission meeting. After calls to step down from members of the public, County Commissioner Ann Taylor asked Arnold and Whitehurst about their plans.
11: Respectfully, no. I believe there were 12 individuals during public comment that even addressed it.
12: Commissioner Taylor, I have no plan to resign.
4: The board, however, did pass a vote of no confidence against the two commissioners. As of yesterday evening, St. Johns County Attorney Rich Commando says he is still figuring out exactly what that vote means. Whitehurst is, in fact, set to serve on the county commission for another

0: Terrell Hogan Law.
1: I'm Wayne Hogan. 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
2: I'm an official and a farm workers advocacy organization that's been helping the man's widow. The founder of Colectivo Arbo says 28-year-old Juan Jairo Cornea Duran had traveled from his Mexican hometown of San Luis de la Paz to visit family and friends. He had been in Florida just 2 days when he was hit and killed in the morning of July 14th on State Road 16 near I-95. His was the third death in roughly a week involving encounters with immigration and customs enforcement officers. It's going to be a warm day here in northeast Florida. Warm is an understatement. Highs are expected to reach the mid to upper 90s for inland areas, lower 90s out at the beaches. We'll have mostly dry conditions as well. The chance for isolated showers returns for inland areas tomorrow, mainly around the Highway 301 corridor. Highs will reach the mid to upper 90s inland and the lower 90s out at the coast.
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4: It's Morning Edition from NPR News. I'm Leila Fadel.
5: And I'm Michelle Martin. Good morning. Arizona Republicans picked staunch allies of President Trump in their primary races on Tuesday.
4: The candidates for governor and secretary of state both denied the 2020 election results.
5: Ben Giles is here to tell us more. He's political editor at member station KJZZ in Phoenix. Good morning, Ben.
6: Good morning.
5: So what do we know so far?
6: Well, so far, we know that far-right candidates are sweeping statewide primaries. For example, Congressman Andy Biggs is now the GOP nominee for governor here, and state lawmaker Alexander Colladin won the GOP race for Secretary of State. They both cruised to victory in the primary, largely thanks to endorsements for Biggs from President Trump and for Colladin with the backing of Turning Point, the political machine founded here in Arizona by the late Charlie Kirk. But the thing is, Trump's endorsement and Turning Point's backing isn't as meaningful in the general election when these MAGA candidates have to appeal to a broader portion of the electorate, particularly Arizona's influential block of independent voters. So this outcome has some Republicans in Arizona worried that Democrats could again win key races in this swing state.
5: Which is interesting, because this is a state that Trump won handily just 2 years ago. So say more about what it is about these GOP candidates that have some Republicans so concerned.
6: I think the key thing is they're not President Trump. What we saw in Arizona, both in 2022, the last midterm, and 2024, is that Trump himself is something of an outlier in Arizona. For example, when Trump won the popular vote for president here 2 years ago, Democrat Ruben Gallego also easily won the U.S. Senate race, outperforming the Republican in that race. And in the last midterm election, Democrats, like our current governor, Katie Hobbs, attacked a slate of Trump-backed candidates as too extreme and too beholden to the president to represent Arizonans. Democrats are going to paint Republicans like Biggs and like Colladin, the GOP nominee for Secretary of State, as so pro-Trump that they won't act in the best interest of Arizona voters, pointing out that, like Trump, both of these candidates are election deniers who've spread unfounded rhetoric about elections in swing states like Arizona.
5: So Republican voters are picking these Trump-backed candidates who could very well lose statewide races in Arizona. It's interesting, were there no alternatives?
6: There were in primaries for both the governor's office and secretary of state. There were GOP candidates considered, I don't want to say more moderate, but more traditionally conservative in a state like Arizona. But neither primary was that close. The Associated Press, they called both races about an hour after polls closed when the first batch of results were dropped here on election night. And that's a reflection of the enormous influence, not just of Trump, but of Turning Point, which backed both Biggs and Colladin. That organization now has a lot of influence in Arizona, at least among GOP voters in the primary.

0: You're listening to WJCT News 89.9 in Jacksonville. I'm Stephen Ponson. Right now it is 8:49, and we've got First Coast Connect starting at 9 o'clock. Host Ann Schindler here in studio with me with a preview of today's show. Good morning, Ann.
1: Hey, Stephen, we've got a really interesting mix of topics today. One, we're going to be talking about a 15th anniversary for a really powerful local nonprofit. It actually started under the One Spark crowdfunding festival that was held in Jacksonville for a number of years, Rethreaded. We're going to be talking to its founder about their 15th anniversary birthday party. We're also going to be talking about a bunch of new murals on the city's north side, including one on the side of Holly's Barbecue. That's the home of the Curly Fry on Moncrief Drive. So we're going to talk to the artist behind that. And finally, we're going to meet congressional candidate Rachel Grade. She is challenging incumbent for the District 5 seat, John Rutherford.
0: All right, stick around. All of that coming up on First Coast Connect starting at 9 o'clock.
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3: 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Donovan has to cancel a North American tour when he is denied entry to the U.S. because of a 1966 marijuana possession conviction.

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1: From Marketplace in Washington, I'm Kimberly Adams. President Trump said on Truth Social last night that he's planning a 100% tariff on generic drugs coming into the U.S. starting in 2028, which would jump to 200% a year after. This threat is coming as the Trump administration prepares to announce another round of tariffs on dozens of countries that would replace existing import duties expiring this Friday. Marketplace's Nancy Marshall-Genzer has more.
3: The new tariffs will replace temporary 10% levies, which were put in place after the Supreme Court said President Trump couldn't instantly impose import duties by declaring a national emergency. Speaking on CNBC, U.S. Trade Representative Jamison Greer said this new tariff process will be very broad.
4: Well, it covers 60 countries, 6-0, and about 99% of our trade.
3: The new tariff will range from 10 to 12.5%. The Trump administration is using a different section of trade law to justify the new import taxes, accusing U.S. trading partners of importing goods allegedly made with forced labor. Laura Veldkamp, an economist at Columbia Business School, says President Trump is clearly trying to rebuild the tariff wall torn down by the Supreme Court.
5: This really looks like an excuse to try to resurrect the original tariffs under some other guise.
3: Veldkamp also says these new tariffs will add to uncertainty for U.S. businesses because they'll probably be challenged in court. That could be a long process, leaving U.S. companies in limbo. Wendy Cutler is a former U.S. trade official who's now senior vice president at the Asia Society Policy Institute. She says importers from other countries may feel that a decision on a certain country was unfair and,
6: you know, may decide that they want to challenge a specific finding with respect to a specific country.
3: In the meantime, the Trump administration is conducting another trade investigation into countries it accuses of overproducing, driving down the price of some products, and putting the U.S. at a disadvantage. Cutler doesn't think those tariffs will be imposed until after the midterm elections. I'm Nancy Marshall-Genzer for Marketplace.
1: Yesterday, the Department of Health and Human Services announced that it would pause over $1 billion in federal Medicaid payments to California and Minnesota. According to HHS, this is part of a broader effort to weed out waste, fraud, and abuse within Medicaid. Health economist Vivian Ho says there is a small share of providers that are submitting fraudulent claims, but
7: it's a small portion of the entire amount of care being delivered. So the problem with pausing all of the payments is it's an incredibly blunt instrument, and you are also leading to a large amount of harm for those providers who are actually providing care honestly to people who really need the help.
1: So these funding cuts won't just affect those trying to abuse the system.
7: The state is going to unfortunately have to make some very difficult choices about reducing the number of patients who are eligible for home care. So in many cases, it's going to lead to frail, vulnerable patients declining in care because they don't receive what they need.
1: That was Vivian Ho, a health economist at Rice University. Let's do the numbers. Dow, S&P, and NASDAQ futures are down in the 0.1% to 0.9% range, with the Dow future down 63 points.
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1: The National Institutes of Health's All of Us research program recently released what it says is the world's largest integrated health data set, bringing together genetic information and health records from more than 747,000 people from across the U.S. Here to discuss the release is Dr. Heidi Rehm, Chief Genomics Officer at Massachusetts General Hospital. Dr. Rehm, welcome.
8: Thank you. It's a pleasure to be here.
1: One of the interesting things about this database is that it combines genomes with medical records, information from wearable devices, environmental exposure, air quality. What is the value of putting all those pieces together?
0: What we're learning is that there are many factors in our health that interrelate, whether it's your likelihood of a heart attack or your likelihood of getting cancer. If you just study these things one at a time, you don't get the full picture. But by incorporating many different factors, both the data that we generated, the health history, the environmental exposures, all of this information simultaneously, we can get a much more accurate and better picture of how these factors interrelate and then give more accurate prediction to individuals about their healthcare risks and how we should best care for them, what treatments will be most effective. All of those sorts of information will be improved by having such a rich, interconnected data set.
1: Funding for this program has really taken a massive hit over the years. 72% of the budget has been cut since 2023. What happens if the funding runs out?
0: If funding were to completely cease, it is likely that this data set would no longer be accessible to researchers because of that even baseline amount of funding that's needed to sustain it in its current state. So that would be awful. The investment that has been made would end beyond what's already been learned from the data set, which is extensive.
1: With these extensive learnings from the data set as is, how do you think it's going to impact the future of healthcare?
0: It's already impacting healthcare in the sense that information that we've learned from this data set, and there have been thousands of publications that have already occurred from the data set, and that information is already being used in the practice of medicine today. It's informing polygenic risk scores that are being given back to patients that relate to their cardiovascular risk or their prostate cancer risk. These are ongoing applications of the data already, and we will continue to see more and more examples of that over time.
1: Dr. Heidi Rehm is Chief Genomics Officer at Massachusetts General Hospital and an institute member at the Broad Institute at MIT and Harvard. Thank you so much.
0: Thank you. It was a pleasure.
1: In Washington, I'm Kimberly Adams with the Marketplace Morning Report. 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

0: Good morning and welcome to First Coast Connect. I'm Ann Schindler. Today, our election coverage continues with Congressional District 5 candidate Rachel Grage. We ask the Beaches area Democrat what differentiates her from the four-term incumbent John Rutherford. Then, a new mural celebrating the inventor of the curly fry. We talk to the artist behind the new art on Holly's Barbecue. And a sex trafficking recovery program celebrates its 15th birthday. We sit down with the founder of ReThreaded to preview the party. Join the conversation. 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Stick around. We'll be back right after the news.
1: Live from NPR News in Washington, I'm Kristen Wright. The U.S. launched another round of airstrikes on Iran overnight, while Tehran hit back. NPR's Jane Arraf reports efforts continue to try to revive a collapsed ceasefire.
2: U.S. Central Command said targets overnight included aircraft hangars and drone storage sites. Iranian state media reported explosions in seven Iranian provinces and said U.S. attacks included a strike on an electrical installation close to a nuclear power plant. Iran said it attacked targets in Jordan, Bahrain, and Kuwait, countries with an extensive U.S. military presence. Meanwhile, Yemen's Houthi rebels, backed by Iran, declared that a key Red Sea waterway, Bab al-Mandab, would be off limits to Saudi Arabia. Jane Arraf, NPR News, Amman.
1: President Trump will travel to Dover Air Force Base today to attend the dignified transfer of U.S. service members killed by Iranian strikes. NPR's Franco Ordonez reports.
3: Honoring those killed in action is one of the most solemn responsibilities for a president.
4: I'll be going to Dover for something that I feel is it's a great honor for me to do it.
3: But for Trump, the rising number of casualties also underscores the mounting questions about the Iran war, which already is unpopular with most Americans. The public does not like seeing U.S. citizens killed in a war, especially a war that they don't necessarily understand or some don't think is necessary right now. Analysts say the more Americans who die, the more questions are going to be asked about what the aims of the war in fact are. Franco Ordonez, NPR News.
1: Benjamin Crump, the attorney for the family of Nolan Wells, is releasing the preliminary results of an independent autopsy this hour. The findings are being made public at the NAACP's National Convention in Chicago. The 18-year-old's body was found offshore after a July 4th boat trip. Wells, who was black, had gone with a group of all-white friends to Horn Island off the Mississippi coast. His family and black leaders are demanding answers. The Cyclospora outbreak has grown to more than 4,700 confirmed cases. NPR Yuki Noguchi reports.
5: The CDC's data only include cases states have tested and confirmed to have found cyclospora in stool samples from patients with serious diarrhea symptoms. Depending on the state, that confirmation and reporting can take many weeks, which is why actual numbers of people ill from this water and foodborne illness is likely much, much higher. There are several clusters of outbreaks, but the largest by far is in Michigan and Ohio, and officials say the source is iceberg lettuce made by Taylor Farms in Mexico, which has been recalled. Yuki Noguchi, NPR News.
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6: Good morning. You're listening to WJCT News, 89.9 in Jacksonville. I'm Stephen Ponson. It is 9:04. A City of Jacksonville initiative to get residents and business owners involved in ways to preserve Mandarin's unique history and identity while planning for its future kicks off with two public meetings today. The Mandarin Area Preservation Project workshops will give participants the chance to learn about the initiative, share what they think makes the area special, and find out how to stay involved. Michael Boylan represents the area on the Jacksonville City Council.
7: It's taken a long time to get to where we are, but the intent is to create a vehicle that allows the community of neighborhoods in the Mandarin area to come together and build consensus on issues, perhaps relating to rezoning, what we can do to help preserve the quality and character of our communities, beautification, and those kind of things.
6: The first workshop starts at 10:30 this morning at Mandarin High School, the second at 5 this afternoon at the Mandarin Senior Center. Boylan says he hopes to have a nonprofit preservation project board by the end of the year to begin the work to identify, celebrate, and preserve the community's character and history. Future meetings are being planned for August 13th and the 27th. The Ortega River Bridge between Jacksonville's Hyde Park and Lakeshore neighborhoods is going to be closed starting this hour until 3 today for bridge maintenance. During the closure, you can take Roosevelt Boulevard to cross the Ortega River. It's going to be a hot one today here in Northeast Florida. Temperatures are expected to reach the mid to upper 90s for inland areas, lower 90s out of the beaches, and we'll have mostly dry conditions.
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1: Welcome to First Coast Connect. I'm Ann Schindler. Today, challenging incumbency. Democratic congressional candidate Rachel Grage discusses her fight to unseat a four-term Republican. Later in the program, two local muralists whose work in the Sherwood and Moncrief neighborhoods celebrate the North Side's colorful and culturally impactful past and present. But first, a Democrat in a heavily Republican district takes on a well-financed incumbent. It's a familiar narrative for my next guest, who 2 years ago took on a similar challenge at the statehouse level. Here to tell us why she's now challenging District 5 Republican Congressman John Rutherford is Democratic candidate Rachel Grage. Good morning, Rachel.
2: Good morning. Thanks so much for having me.
1: Well, it's nice to have you back on. So let's start off by just talking about this district a little bit. Tell us about the demographics. Tell us about its character. What is District 5 like?
2: Sure. It's a beautiful piece of Florida, the coastline, the river. So the district goes from the river in the west all the way to the ocean in the east, and it goes from the county line to the north all the way down to it, including St. Augustine. So, you know, our nation's oldest city, which is pretty exciting, military communities, people of all demographics, all income levels, you know, just a great group of people that I've, some very passionate people. So I'm just super excited to be able to be in this race.
1: Okay. It is also known as a pretty safe Republican district, I think is a way to put it. It is an R plus 10, which basically means that based on the 2024 presidential races, the results were 10 points more Republican than the national average. So it is the 130th most Republican district in the U.S. You're running as a Democrat. I mean, this is a race that a lot of people would think is going to be decided August 18th in the primary. But you are obviously hoping to challenge the incumbent in the November general.
2: Yes. So the last time there was a competitive race in that general area was cut differently back in 2020. So then it was plus 22. So now, you know, with the blue wave that we're kind of expecting, plus 9 or 10 really doesn't seem insurmountable anymore. And I've got such a great coalition from my past race that was 2 years ago. You know, we're just building on that. So we had a great volunteer base then. And this time around, I started fundraising from the get-go. And I called my previous supporters and said, you know, are you on board with me this time again? And they were all so enthusiastic. So we had a good fundraising push right at the beginning. And I was able to hire a wonderful staff. And we have all the volunteers back. And we're just, you know, going all full stop. And I think we really have a chance this time around.
1: I want to talk about money in a little bit, but let's just talk a little bit about you, what your background is, what brought you to politics in the first place.
2: Yep. So in some ways, you know, you might think, oh, I'm not the typical politician, but everything that's led up to this moment really makes perfect sense as I look back on it. So my father was an environmentalist. Growing up, I learned about stewardship of the planet and how important it is to protect things like wetlands. He was a permit administrator in a state agency, so he was always trying to preserve our natural environment. My mother worked for our city mayor. She was executive assistant, so I always kind of knew about politics from her.
1: And what part of the country was this?
2: So I was brought up in upstate New York. I like to joke that it's practically Canada on the southern shores of Lake Ontario. And I went to college in New Orleans, so I got my degree in biomedical engineering. And I also got my master's. I minored in dance, so left brain, right brain. And I like to bring that scientific method to the decisions that I make, which I think is not happening in federal government or any government right now. I like to look at facts, data, and make informed decisions instead of just, you know, things based on my gut or something. You know, it's important to make fact-based decisions. And then after college, my husband was in the military, so we traveled around with the military. He was a Army physician, so he helped recruits coming into service and helping them getting adjusted. And then he worked for the VA for a number of years after that to sort of kind of extend his service. And I'm a mother. We're parents of four young adult children. And so I like to joke that if I can, you know, rein in four kids under the age of five, I can certainly rein in some errant people in Congress. And those are young adults. You know, my kids are young adults now, so they are informing me of what the issues facing the next generation. And I don't want to leave a mess to my kids and that generation. It's not fair to them. And finally, it's a long description, but I've been advocating for people in Northeast Florida for the last number of years, you know, since I started getting involved in legislative affairs for some of the local clubs. I saw what was happening in Tallahassee, and it really disturbed me. You know, we have just a small amount of time every year to do some good, and people are just squabbling about things like which flag to fly when we've got a health insurance crisis. We've got a property insurance crisis. We have an education crisis. We have an environmental crisis. And there's no movement being made. We're wasting precious legislative time, taxpayer dollars. So I decided to jump into that race and just got, you know, my sea legs with that race. And now I'm just feeling like super ready to go for this race.
3: If you're just joining us, we're talking to Rachel Grade. She is challenging the incumbent in Congressional District 5. She is headed to some competition in the August 18th primary and then hoping to make it to the general election. If you have a question or a comment for the candidate, you can reach us on air at 904-549-2937. You can email comments or questions to firstcoastconnect at wjct.org, or you can go to firstcoastconnect.org to find ways to connect with us on social. So we mentioned the Democratic primary. You are facing Mark Hegestad and Alexander Hazen. We have yep. Mark on the program tomorrow. We're in touch with Alexander about a future date. And John Rutherford, who is the incumbent, we had his opponent, his Republican primary challenger, on yesterday, Mark Kay, and we sure. have reached out to the incumbent himself three times and have not heard back from John Rutherford, but that remains a standing invite. So in terms of the competition, obviously you're hoping that the primary allows you to move forward and kind of focus with
2: right.
3: With the current office holder. What issues do you have with him in particular that you're wanting to challenge him? He's obviously heading for his fifth congressional term.
2: Sure, so. Sure. Well, people ask me, Rachel, why are you running for office? And the simple answer is Congress isn't doing its job, right? And we have cost, we have chaos, we have corruption at a level that we haven't seen in our government, you know, in my lifetime, and maybe not for many, you know, generations before us. And while the federal government is stomping on our rights, thumbing its nose at checks and balances, what is our current representative doing? You know, you read his vacuous Rutherford roundup, and he's talking about taking a big boy truck ride and parachuting out of a plane and cutting ribbons. Well, we're left holding the bag about property insurance and health insurance, the environment. And he's got the gold plan of health insurance, right? And it's just not right that our subsidies were cut, for one thing. And he had the chance, you know, the big brutal bill, as I like to call it. That was one of the reasons I decided to jump in the race after that was passed. And he had a chance and another opportunity. They voted on that again to reinstate the subsidies a couple of months later. 17 Republicans broke rank, and he wasn't one of them. Like, where's the love for the people of this district?
3: You're talking about healthcare subsidies.
2: Healthcare subsidies, yep. And he's got the gold plan of healthcare, you know, and he doesn't show up for the people. He doesn't answer to the people. He's hiding all the time. Like, we had a shooting in St. Augustine. People want to know what's going on with that. Like, we need some comfort. We need some explanation for what ICE is doing right here in our own community. He was one of the original architects of the ICE budget. We don't hear anything from him.
3: And when you say a shooting, are you referencing the person that was hit by a car, a truck that died recently?
2: Right. It was ICE-related.
3: ICE-related, right.
2: Right.
3: Yeah.
2: And he was a tourist. Like, right. And another opportunity. They voted on that again to reinstate the subsidies a couple of months later. 17 Republicans broke rank, and he wasn't one of them. Like, where's the love for the people of this district?
3: You're talking about healthcare subsidies.
2: Healthcare subsidies, yep. And he's got the gold plan of healthcare, you know, and he doesn't show up for the people. He doesn't answer to the people. He's hiding all the time. Like, we had a shooting in St. Augustine. People want to know what's going on with that? Like, we need some comfort. We need some explanation for what ICE is doing right here in our own community. He was one of the original architects of the ICE budget. We don't hear anything from him.
3: And when you say a shooting, are you referencing the person that was hit by a car, or a truck that died recently?
2: Right. It was ICE related.
3: ICE related, right.
2: Right.
3: Yeah.
2: Fleeing, he was a tourist. Like, right. We're killing tourists now and no one says anything. It's absolutely unacceptable.
3: So I want to talk about financials a little bit, because the power of incumbency is strong. And we're talking about somebody in Rutherford who's run in seven general elections, since 2003. He's
2: sure.
3: Never lost. He was a sheriff for a decade plus before he ran for Congress. And for anyone running to unseat an incumbent, it requires a lot of name recognition, a lot of work, legwork, certainly. And it usually requires a great deal of money to get your message out, to get flyers out, to reach voters. And you have had some success fundraising, especially early on. But in terms of the current financials, they're not in your favor, in the sense that John Rutherford has raised, $700,000 overall to your $250,000. And that's a lot more money.
2: Right, right. And it's not easy. I'm not going to sit here and tell you it is easy, but, it's kind of a David and Goliath situation. And I just feel like if we can get the word out enough, we don't have to necessarily be on TV. We can use social media, which we are. We can use print media in opportunities like this interview to get the word out, because I think people, once they learn what's really going on, people are working two or three jobs. They don't necessarily have the time to figure all this out. And that's my challenge, is to just get out there and explain all this to people, at least enough to motivate them to get to the polls and to vote for me.
3: Yeah. And so what is it that, you don't have elective experience. You've talked about your personal background and how that has prepared you in some ways in your mind to be an office holder. But other than running against your opponent, what are some of the things that you think you would bring to that seat in terms of policy priorities? What is chief among your concerns or your priorities?
2: So on day one, I'm going to get with like-minded folks in Congress. There's an End Corruption Caucus in Congress. I'd like to be a part of that, work with my fellow Democrats to start to move the needle, because we're not going to get anywhere till we rein in this corruption that's happening. That Epstein class is running wild. They're not answering to the people. With the Epstein files themselves, with their war profiteering, our very own congressperson is profiting immensely off the war. He's got stocks and all kinds of, with Raytheon, General Dynamics, the list is long. I'm sorry, what was the question again?
3: Just your priorities.
2: Oh, yes. So I want to be honest and open with the people. I'm going to show up for the people. I'm going to hold those town halls. And on day one, I also want to start working to get the subsidies back. And that's really just a Band-Aid on a broken system, but it's a start. And what my goal ultimately is to keep lowering the Medicare age until it's available, at least on some level, to everybody, especially children and, people 50 and above. I think we can do it. It's costing people actually more with this for-profit healthcare system that we have in this country. We're the only developed nation that has healthcare as a for-profit industry. And I just find that completely unacceptable and against my values. And then the other thing I want to do on day one is get us out of this, dismantle ICE. That's another scourge on our American name. It's embarrassing us on the world stage. We have people being snatched off the streets. We still don't have any accountability for Alex Preddy and Renee Good's killers. And now we've got this person in St. Augustine. So I want to dismantle ICE. I want to get a fair, earned path to citizenship. And I want to reestablish due process under the law. Those are three things that are super important to me on day one. But the list is long and it's going to take a while.
3: So when you talk about disbanding ICE, does Homeland Security and Immigrations and Customs Enforcement not have some need for officers?
2: Absolutely. But these are just unqualified, bloodthirsty, it would seem, people, and we need proper training. Like, you can't just be a police officer without any training. You can't be a firefighter without any training. It's just a mob, a mob mentality. But I do, we had that bipartisan bill in Congress at the tail end of the tail end of Biden's term, and Trump put a kink in it and told everybody not to vote for it. So it doesn't have to be this dramatic. They want us to always think that the solutions are complicated and we can't possibly, ordinary people can't possibly understand it, but I call BS on that. I think we can understand it. We do have simple solutions for all these problems.
3: If you're just joining us, we're talking to Rachel Grade. She is running for District 5 Congress seat here in Florida. If you'd like to reach us on air, you can call 904-549-2937. We've got a call from Chris in Neptune Beach. Good morning, Chris. Go ahead.
4: Good morning. Rachel, you make it very clear what your stances are and what your goals are, and I heartily endorse them. But I was wondering, with your years of experience in observing how the politicians work and wheel and deal, I was wondering if you have given any thought of what your strategy will be to work across the aisle to accomplish some of these goals.
3: All right. Thanks, Chris.
2: So the question was, what are my strategies to deal with working across the aisle? I've always been willing to work with people. I'm strong in my goals and my opinions on things, but I know we always have to compromise. I come from a big family. We have four kids. My husband, is a strong personality like I am. It's just, I'm confident that I can do that. I'm not daunted by that at all, really. And
3: aside from being intimidated, what strategies would you have to, we know that it's an incredibly partisan environment.
2: Sure.
3: in Washington and the country. And there are a lot of people who would say that if you compromise with the other party, you're failing your own party, that your constituents wouldn't support that.
2: Right.
3: It is also, even well-intentioned people who try to compromise often find that insurmountable. So, can you give us some specifics as to how you might approach that? Do you believe that partnering with Republicans would be a departure from what your constituents want? And what specific tactics would you employ to try to compromise?
2: It's going to really depend on what the makeup of Congress is in November, what we're dealing with, so it's hard to predict totally. But I know that we have to start with baby steps. We take the victories when we can get them. We've got government agencies that have been completely gutted and disbanded due to the DOGE cuts, among other things. It is a difficult problem to try to figure out. It's like a triage situation. Which thing do we fix first? Which goal do we focus on first? And that's why I was mentioning healthcare and ICE. So those are the two big ones that stick out in my mind. But in joining this caucus, to just try to work with Democrats probably, and they'll know how to do those things. So I'm planning to learn from them how to do that negotiation. But I'm not going to be so stuck in my opinions and ways that I'm not willing to bend a little bit.
3: All right, we've got a call from Donna on the South Side. Good morning, Donna. Go ahead.
5: Good morning. Can you hear me?
3: Yes, we can. Go ahead, please.
5: Yes, I just wanted to address the comment about the ICE agents in St. Augustine. I don't agree with the president how the aggressiveness that he has approached this whole illegal immigration issue. However, we do have an illegal immigration problem. This person that got hit by a truck was a fugitive. He was a fugitive. He was running from the agents because he did not want to get caught and go and be deported, go to jail and be deported. So
3: Donna, I'm just going to push back a little bit on that because, the latest reports indicate that he had a visa. He was traveling as a tourist from Mexico. And while he was fleeing, he wasn't like a fugitive from the law in any prior sense, other than the fact that he was running from law enforcement on the scene. So just to be clear, it's not like he was, the current understanding is that he was here on a tourist visa.
5: Yeah, I think he was here on a tourist visa, but I think he had already been sent back. That was my understanding. So I guess the whole thing is, though, with the illegal immigration, We have an illegal immigration problem here. You know, where I live, the neighborhood that I live in, the house next to me, has 15 people living there. They're all illegal. Every single one of them are illegal. How are they supplementing? How are they doing their income? How are they doing their medical care? There's got to be an underground thing going on here. Can it be tackled overnight? No. Do I think that Trump's doing it in the right way? No. But we have to address it some way, some shape, somehow we have to address it. And I think that we get off on this, the ICE agents, you know, were they right? Were they completely right in how they approached this? No. But we do have a problem with illegal immigration in this country.
3: Donna, thank you for your comments.
2: And I don't disagree. That's why I think we need to get, you know, a fair immigration policy in place. I'm totally for that. I think immigrants have to have a clear earned path to citizenship, you know, that we clearly lay out that we expect of them. And I have no problem with that.
3: All right. We've got a call from Shamari in Ortega. Good morning. Go ahead.
6: Hey, good morning.
2: Hello.
6: I hear the candidate. My question is, I guess my thing is, she sounds like, such an advocate for being the outsider that wants to come in and make change from the inside. And, you know, that always sounds good. That sounds great. But the congressional election cycle is a 2-year cycle. And, you know, any research that you do, any reading that you do on how grueling it is and all of the requirements to raise money, et cetera, you know, that's going to be weighty. And so I guess, you know, I remember there was an example, one of the local party chairmen gave, that when they were fighting to get in, they had help. And then once they got into the position, one of the main people that was helping them said, hey, you know what? You were not the establishment, but now that you've been sworn in, you are the establishment, and now you're my enemy, and I'm going to fight against you. So once you're on the outside, it all sounds good, and it sounds ideal. But once you get in, now you're the establishment, and what's going to make her different? What makes her think that she can fight that?
3: That's a good question, Shamari. Right.
2: Well, for one thing, I want to ban stock trading. Like insider stock trading. Once I get in, I want to put other, you know, safeguards in place for fundraising. I'd like to take away this recent ruling that there's no cap on fundraising. I think that's ridiculous. And
3: when you say take away, I mean, these are, you know, in some cases, court decisions,
2: right.
3: Supreme Court decisions would be extraordinarily hard to do anything about in terms of, you know, taking them away. Unless you had
2: true.
3: Congress that was going to vote on some new rules.
2: Yes, and I think that's where Congress just has to take its power back. It's just rolling over constantly. And that's really the only, one of the other main reasons I ran is because that's the only place we can make a difference anymore. The executive branch is rigged, the Supreme Court is rigged, and we just need to get people in Congress who care about people.
3: What about specific concerns for this district? You know, you said that your father was an environmentalist. Obviously, resiliency is a huge concern for people living in Florida.
2: Yep.
3: But particularly in a area that is riven by a river and a lot of tributaries that are very prone to flooding. So it's not just a question of what's happening with the oceans, but also what's happening with all of our inland waterways that put a lot of people at risk just from flooding. And that's really only one of myriad climate-related concerns.
2: Well, you know, to the point of gutting federal agencies like NOAA, now we're entering hurricane season. We don't really know what's going to happen. You know, we don't have that predictive model anymore. It's going to put us in a bad spot. To your point, we also have flooding issues, and it's always affecting the marginalized communities the most, like everything else, where we kind of, you know, increasingly separate classes of people. So environmentally, you know, and now we're hearing Rutherford's asking if people, you know, it's been polling to see how people feel about offshore drilling. That was like one thing that he was kind of doing right. And now he's polling, which makes me think he's going to revisit that and possibly do that again. So they're, the environment is our economy in Florida. We can't afford to mess around with it like we do. We got to stop, you know, destroying it and get some safeguards around it. And that's going to be super important to me as well.
3: All right. Another question in terms of priorities. Data centers is a big topic that has, I mean, certainly it's happening. It's taking focus in the governor's race. But in terms of your own feelings about technology, do you support the growth of data centers, AI as a job center, as a job creator? Are you concerned about the proliferation? Where do you stand on that issue?
2: I'm super concerned because, like I said, I have four young adult children who could be affected by that very much. And we have to put some guardrails around it at the federal level instead of just making it another cash grab for the Epstein class where they can just get more and more money than unregulated industry. It's like any other industry. You know, it's here to stay. The future is now kind of thing. We incorporated cell phones. We got used to those. We put laws around them, like you can't text and drive. So we just need some regulations around this as well. And I do believe it's destroying a lot of people's communities. And we just really have to be have a broader plan for how to do it. And so that's something, you know, another thing that I'd like to tackle in Congress.
3: That's something you'd like to see happen at the federal level?
2: Absolutely.
3: Uh-huh. In terms of, affordability, another key issue that we're hearing about. I know you've talked a little bit about subsidies for healthcare, but in terms of helping ordinary people afford to live, afford groceries, afford gasoline, what strategies would you employ specifically to help make a family budget more tenable?
2: Right. So I think

0: Terrell Hogan Law.
1: I'm Wayne Hogan. Arrive alive. One text or call can wreck it all. Let's end distracted driving.
0: More at TerrellHoganLaw.com.
2: Which is, and then the other 10% is just people that I've known, you know, from my travels around the country where we've lived. And we have no super PAC money, and I'm not going to take it from any, you know, APAC or any of those things. And we would carefully look at any corporate PAC money that we took to make sure it was in line with our values. But right now, it's not a part of our fundraising. And I want to contrast that with John Rutherford, who's got 90% of his, roughly, I don't want to be, I'm not exactly sure about the, but roughly 90% of his money comes from DC and super PACs and 10% from the district. And, you know, just not right, in my opinion.
3: All right. Well, Rachel Grage is running for the District 5 congressional seat. First Coast Connect is going to be covering a range of local issues and election-related topics between now and November 3rd. The primary, though, in this case is August 18th, and you can find a lot more information about voting and ballot initiatives and your district itself at the Nonpartisan League of Women Voters website. That's vote411.org. Rachel Grage, thanks so much for being here today. Really appreciate it.
2: Thank you. And I would be honored to earn everyone's vote on August 18th in the primary and again in November. Thanks so much, Ann.
3: Thanks, Rachel. Up next, a new mural celebrating the inventor of the curly fry. We talked to the artist behind the new artwork on Holly's Barbecue.

0: Welcome back. A recent tour of the city's north side showcased cultural landmarks, including the historic Holly's Barbecue in Moncrief. Here to tell us about the ride and a number of new north side murals are two of the artists behind them. David Nakishi, who is the muralist behind the new Cookout mural at Charles Booby Clark Center in Sherwood. David, welcome.
1: Thank you. Thanks for having me.
0: We're also joined by Vic Alexander, also known as Metamorphic, visual artist and creator of the Jack Holly Legend mural at Holly's Barbecue on Moncrief Road. Good morning, Vic.
2: Good morning and blessings.
0: And we're also joined by Dana Michelle Mall. She is the founder and executive director of Northside Pride of Jacksonville, who organized the recent bicycle tour. Mm-hmm. Welcome back, Dana.
3: Thank you for having us, Northside Pride in the house.
0: Dana, let's start by discussing, it's something that you're calling cultural infrastructure, which I think is an interesting label. What is cultural infrastructure and how does it figure into the Northside's identity?
3: So murals, it can also look like things you see at our parks, creative benches. It could be wayfinding materials, signage, historical markers, and on the north side, we want to see more of that because that's how we get to tell our stories and connect with people who may not be from the community, may not be from our neighborhood. And murals is how we're doing it right now. And I'm so happy that David Nakishi and Metamorphic are here to talk about how we collaborated on that.
0: I do want to talk about the murals, but when it comes to drawing people into the community through visual appeal, things like, you know, artistic murals, how does that fit into your overall goals? Because Northside Pride has been focused on, I guess, activating local businesses and also just trying to be welcoming to people who perhaps haven't been familiar with the area, haven't tried some of the restaurants or shopped in those areas. So talk about how murals figure into that.
3: Yeah, so our biggest mission is to focus on place, and we want people to be proud of where they live, work, play, and pray. And so when we think about Jacksonville's North Side, we know that these have been neighborhoods that have been impacted.

0: by divestment, redlining. There's a history here where these neighborhoods have not been able to thrive and really shine like some of our other communities. You know, Durkeyville is a neighborhood I work in, and right across the highway is Springfield. Springfield looks one way, Durkeyville looks another way. And so we are working with what we have, and we know that culture and creativity is the economy that we can really capitalize on the most. And murals have been our best way to achieve that. And it helps us with storytelling. It helps us drive visitors to these spaces so that they can patronize these businesses. And it also helps us be able to preserve some of the landmarks in the area.
1: Yeah. And so when it comes to either adorning or celebrating some local history, one of the new murals to come online, David, is this one that you did, as we mentioned, at the Charles Booby Clark Center. This is, it actually says Sherwood on the side, but it's not an octagonal building, but it's sort of roundish.
2: I think it's got 12 sides, and we did about half of it.
1: All right, I don't know the geometric term for 12 sides.
2: I don't either.
1: Okay.
2: No.
1: But at any rate, you have been working on painting it, and before you did, it was a really sort of plain, stark-looking building. It is now a really colorful celebration of neighborhood identity. Tell us a little bit about how you approached that project, both structurally and some of the challenges that came with it, just the lay of the land, the stucco, all of that, and then just trying to find the right message and the right story to tell.
2: It all went through the Cultural Council after a city grant that gives these murals to the six CPACs in Jacksonville.
1: Those are the community. I'm forgetting what CPAC stands for.
2: Yeah, you put me on the spot.
1: I know. I don't know.
2: But it helps distribute the money throughout.
1: They're basically neighborhood organizations.
2: They're regional. Yeah. They're
1: like several of them, and there's one for the north side.
2: Exactly.
1: Okay.
2: Yeah. So the Cultural Council asked us to do community engagement. And, you know, sometimes that can be, you know, varying degrees of how much you actually do that and how much the artist is just going to take, you know, their role in designing it. The north side, the first thing I did was I was trying to see the other murals that were on the north side. And there's really not anything documented as a large mural on the north side, especially the Sherwood neighborhood. So that's how I met Dana, actually. I was through community engagement, and she was making all these points, you know, that we need this. It's something that people have been asking for representation. And the mural, my design kind of started with, well, let's get your name on there. You know, when you're driving by, you can see Sherwood prominent, the first thing.
0: And that had never been done before. And I don't know if anybody can really identify Sherwood, but now they can, thanks to this mural. And Booby Clark Park has an interesting history because, and I don't know how the CPAC chose this location, but the building is a former church. And we posted about the award that the mural won. It was a statewide award for public art. And somebody commented on the post and said, I was a pastor of that church. I'm so glad that it's being repurposed and has a new life. And it was a Black Presbyterian church. And I was like, wow, that a connection. Again, the history, the stories that come out of these murals and why place is so important.
2: And there's so much underrepresentation that I almost got kind of literal with the design. You know, I heard a lot of stories and wanted to kind of put it so that it's obvious that these stories need to be told. I kind of went down the storytelling road and kind of focused on glyphs, which is just a historical way. You know, different civilizations have told stories through symbols, and it kind of pushed me in that direction with the, like you said, the texture of the building. Mm-hmm. It kind of kept me from doing a ton of detail, but, you know, being more direct kind of even solves that problem.
0: And the best symbol, and I think all of us listening would agree, was the panel with the reins and revolt images on it. And that, other than the, so we have the Northwest Classic, which is Reigns versus Revolt. That's one of the oldest rivalries in the North Side. And he got to depict stories about Al Austin and Bob Hayes, who's an Olympian, and Chandra Cheeseborough, who's an Olympic track runner. And these people's stories are a part of this mural. So when you go there, you get to enjoy it. Art is inspiring, but it's also a teacher. You get to learn something new.
1: Yeah. And my producer put in the message to me here that Citizens Planning Advisory Committee is what CPAC stands for.
0: Citizens Planning Advisory Committee, guys. Yeah. Now we're a little smarter.
1: That's right. So, Vic, I want to ask you about your recent mural, because this is outside of a place that is, I think, a landmark in the city because it is part of the community on Moncrief, but it is also the home of the creation of the curly fry, which is something that a lot of people have started to recognize recently. But it is something I think that is that all of Jacksonville can kind of be proud of, this this invention. Tell us how you came to do the mural on Holly's and how you decided you were going to dig into the history there a little bit of its creator.
3: Yeah, so the original story behind it really came on 904 Day 2025. This mural has been a year in the making. I was there with Miss Dana to film some product and just really enjoy Holly's Barbecue. It was one of my first times going there for like a business opportunity. And I just remember looking at the side of this big blue wall and I asked Miss Wendy, I was like, how do we get a mural on there?
1: This is Wendy Holly, who's the daughter,
3: of Mr. Jack Holly. And I remember when I asked her, she immediately was like, well, you have to paint my dad. And me and Ms. Dana kind of just laughed at each other. And I think it was just one of those moments where we were like, okay, well, we hope to be able to figure this out. And over the course of the last year, Northside Pride really made it their mission to, in combination with LISC, to LISC Jacksonville, to figure out how to fund the said mural. And when they reached out to me earlier this year, we kind of found that Duval Day would be a good opportunity to be able to kind of cap off and really open or do a grand opening for the mural. And that's how we did it this year.
1: So just in terms of the visual, describe to us what you were going for. I mean, obviously, you're going to put Jack Holly on there. You're going to try to commemorate this innovator and this community legend. But what is it that you wanted to do visually to evoke his history or his place in the community?
3: Well, me as an artist in particular, when I initially knew that we wanted to do Jack Holly specifically, I wanted to do things based off of photo reference because I felt like that would pay the most homage to Miss Wendy and to the community. So I used various photo references that they supplied to me. So everything that's actually on the mural is picked from a particular aspect of the photo. So it's actually Jack leaning on a cash register originally, but I made him lean up against the building. We used the original photo of one of the number two Holly's Barbecue locations where Mr. Leroy, the brother of Jack Holly, and his customers were all like kind of in this arrangement. So I kept everything true to photographs because I thought that would be the most genuine. And then it came down to stylization. I ended up going with a black and white style theme because to me, black and white allows for you to focus only on the story. There's no color in the image. There's nothing for you to kind of be wowed at in that aspect. It's you have to sit down and digest, okay, what am I looking at? Because this image feels very historic and predated. So those were some of the components that I wanted to maintain as we build the mural. Focus on the story, focus on the realness of these stories that they
1: I do want to ask a little bit about this bike ride, because that was where this mural was sort of seen by a lot of people, perhaps from outside the community for the first time. Why did you want to do a bike ride? Tell us a little bit about the form that it took. And I mean, this was a new innovation of yours.
0: Yeah. So Northside Pride is focused on tourism advocacy. And we've done bike tours before in Durkeyville, which is one of our neighborhoods we work in. And Duval Day was really the point of it all. We knew that that'd be a big festival day where we have a lot of people excited about being on the north side in a positive way. And we know that biking represents something for neighborhoods. It makes people feel safe. It makes people feel like the neighborhood is inviting. And we don't usually see people biking for recreation on Moncrief Road. And I wanted to change that. And so I partnered with Bike Walk Jacks. My new friend, Lauren, is the chair of that organization. And they focus a lot on biker pedestrian safety. And that's another issue on the north side. We have a lot of stories where people are getting hit by cars on their bikes. And so we wanted to do it for recreation, but we also wanted to do it to teach people about safety. And so in intersecting with Duval Day and intersecting with Metamorphic, completing the mural at Holly's Barbecue, we took the route from Carville Park, which is also on the north side, and rode our bikes all the way through the bottom. If y'all know, y'all know. And we hit from Helena to 45th, 45th to Moncrief Road, and went all the way to Holly's Barbecue. And, you know, when I talk about tourism advocacy, this is what I mean when I'm talking about making sure people have the cultural infrastructure, because you may not ride your bike and be on Moncrief and see a coffee shop, and you may not see, you know, boutique stores, but you will see historic landmarks. And we need investment so that those things can be maintained and so that people can be able to understand that these are significant, not just to Northside history, but to the history of our city.
1: Just very, very briefly, Dana, if people want to get more information about the murals or participating in, you know, Northside cultural events.
0: Yeah, so you can go to our socials, Northside Pride, Jacks on Instagram and Facebook, and donate. We want to pay these artists. We want to install more murals, and we need your help.
1: All right. Well, Dana Michelle Mall, Vic Alexander, also known as Metamorphic, David Nakashi, thank you so much for being here. Appreciate it.
0: Thank you.
1: All right. Up next, a sex trafficking recovery program celebrates its 15th anniversary. We sit down with the founder of ReThreaded.

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6: You had a lot to say about America's 250th anniversary. 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
8: Welcome back. A local nonprofit dedicated to helping survivors of sex trafficking hits a significant milestone this year, celebrating 15 years. Here to discuss it is Kristen Keene, the founder and CEO of ReThreaded. Kristen, welcome back.
9: Thank you.
8: So congratulations.
9: Thank you. It's a big deal.
8: It is a big deal.
9: Yeah, 15 years. It's unbelievable.
8: You know, for a startup nonprofit, that is really an enormous success story because, you know, they sometimes it's not terribly hard to start one. In this case, it wasn't really easy. You had to do some serious crowdsourced impressing of people at OneSpark, selling the story of starting a nonprofit dedicated to people who survive sex trafficking. It is in some ways could be a tough sell, but you'd had experience doing this when you were living in India.
9: Yeah, I was in India for 5.5 years, and we had started a business in India for women coming out of the life of trafficking. So I took all that knowledge, brought it back to the States, and actually learned myself, right? I also thought this was a faraway problem until I came back to the States after being in India and met women in my own community, in my backyard. And I was like, oh my gosh, this is the same thing here. And we can do something about it.
8: It's been a dynamic 15 years in so many ways. Conversations around consent, conversations around, you know, being victimized, those have all really changed. How has the work changed, if at all, for you?
9: The work, the research behind how to help survivors of human trafficking is also relatively new. So it took us a while to get our feet under the ground and understand the effect of the severe complex trauma, right? I think that's the biggest thing we learned is that it takes time. And so many programs are designed to get you in and out of the door and equipped. Mm. And ReThreaded is choosing kind of this alternative model where you're going to stay with us. You have 3 to 5 years to rebuild your life from trafficking because that's how long it takes, right? It takes a minimum of 2 years to heal your brain from severe complex trauma to get kind of back to baseline. So that's been one of the biggest learnings is the depth of the trauma and the depth of healing that is needed and how can we provide that in the best way.
8: I would guess with that, the multitude of services that may be needed. So it's not necessarily just a place to live that isn't with your abuser or a job that can give you an alternative to sex trafficking. I mean, there are so many things that you provide or provide access to.
9: And our mission changed, right? I think when I started this, I was like, women need jobs. And now our mission is women. We exist for the complete restoration of survivors of human trafficking. Mm-hmm. And that is a life transformation. Exactly what you were saying. Everything from finances to how you dress, like learning how to business dress. I mean, all of these aspects go into, we talk about, I'll just say, women need to have choice when they leave ReThreaded. Who do they want to be? What career do they want to have? Eliminate vulnerabilities that made them vulnerable to trafficking. And then women are generationally breaking the cycle of trauma in their life, and their children will never experience what they experience because of the healing work that these women are doing at ReThreaded.
10: So it is a difficult topic, and it can be a very dark topic. Mm-hmm. But this is a celebration of this 15th anniversary. And as we said, no small deal. So how is it that you decided to approach celebrating it? Who is invited? How are you casting it to make it something that is, I mean, it is open to the community.
9: Oh, yeah. It's a family-friendly event. We've had a birthday party every year. And it is a celebration of hope, right? That as a community, we can come together and say, we are going to do something different, right? And we are going to provide a way for women to reclaim their lives. And this is a celebration of that reclaiming of lives, right? That there is hope, that collectively we can do something about this issue. And also a celebration of all the amazing work that our women do. Because when our women get healed and they become who they're created to be, it affects us, right? It makes our community stronger. So when our women win, we win, right? And that's a reason to celebrate.
10: Yeah. And so this party will have live music. It'll have, it's going to have a popsicle bar. It's got cold beer. So it's going to have a lot of fun things, but you can also shop there because one of the things ReThreaded does is sell the wares of some of the women who've been through the program.
9: Yes. And this year we're debuting a new jewelry line made out of upcycled leather airline seats. We have a semi truck, that is the freezer truck. That is now will be the experience at the birthday party, because whenever you start something, I would never recommend founding something in the middle of summer, but that's how it is. So it's going to be 98 degrees usually, but we'll have a freezer truck with a bar inside, ice cream. So it'll be like an experience when you come. As we say, it'll be the coolest party in town that night. Yeah.
10: Very nice.
9: And yeah, you can bring your family and it'll be hopeful. We're going to have the back open so you can get a tour and really understand what we do at ReThreaded. And a chance to be a part of celebrating 15 years of changing lives.
10: And just briefly, it is also an opportunity for people to donate if they want to.
9: Every purchase you make, every donation you make is matched by Riverside Homes up to $30,000.
10: Wow. Well, we've got a link on our website. The ReThreaded 15th birthday celebration is Saturday, July 25th. It starts at 6 o'clock at the Dolores Bar Weaver Campus of Hope in Springfield. And ReThreaded is celebrating. Kristen Keene is the founder. Thanks so much for being here.
9: And thank you for your years of support.
10: Absolutely. Thank you for all you do. Thank you for listening. Please join us tomorrow when we meet the candidate who walked the length of Congressional District 5 and now wants to run it. I'm Ann Schindler. You've been listening to First Coast Connect on WJCT News 89.9.

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4: The anniversary of the founding reminded us where our country comes from. 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

0: Scott Tong. We check in on Cuba, where ongoing fuel shortages from an effective U.S. oil blockade are causing more blackouts. It has led to protests, rare public dissent against Cuba's one-party state. We'll hear from Havana next time in Here and Now.
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6: President Trump just cannot let go of the 2020 election, which he lost.
7: Americans were blatantly lied to about the security of our election infrastructure, including electronic voting machines and ballot counting systems.
6: That's from the president's recent primetime speech, where he once again made fact-free and baseless claims about election interference.
8: Fear is not evidence. Repetition does not make something true.
6: Well, as president, Trump is now working on the ground to undermine faith in elections. The administration is demanding sensitive voter rolls from states, threatening officials with prosecution if they don't comply.
9: The problem we have is the lies from the White House are making us look terrible, and that's problematic for our voters.
6: I'm Meghna Chakrabarty. Today on Point, the latest on President Trump's attack on American elections. Stay with us.
10: Live from NPR News in Washington, I'm Kristen Wright. President Trump is expected to arrive to Dover Air Force Base soon to attend the dignified transfer of U.S. service members killed by Iranian strikes in recent days. 4 American service members have been killed in the Middle East since Friday. The remains will be returned to the troops' families. President Trump made new threats against Iran online this morning. NPR's Franco Ordonez reports on the potential political consequences of the war.
11: The defense secretary was on Capitol Hill as well yesterday, asking for billions more to cover the costs of the war. All that is likely to have political impacts, especially as the midterms approach. Now, Trump ran for office criticizing past wars in the Middle East. Trump wants to sell Americans on this narrative that things are going great in the U.S. Stock market is hitting record highs, that inflation is dropping. But having Americans serving overseas killed by Iranian strikes runs counter to that.
10: That's NPR's Franco Ordonez reporting. Republican campaign committees have vastly more cash than their Democratic counterparts heading into the midterms. NPR's Tamara Keith takes a closer look at the latest filings with the Federal Election Commission.
12: All told, the Republican Party campaign committees and the MAGA Inc. super PAC ended June with more than $1 billion cash on hand. The president's super PAC alone has more than $400 million in the bank, though it isn't clear yet how much of it will get spent in the midterms to defend Republican control of Congress. Meanwhile, the Democratic National Committee is at a negative $2 million if you take debt into account. Combined, the Democratic committees are trailing the Republican committees by more than $700 million. Democratic candidates, however, have raised significant sums directly to their campaigns. Tamara Keith, NPR News.
10: Ben Crump, the attorney for the family of Nolan Wells, shared the preliminary findings of the family's independently commissioned autopsy this morning. The cause and manner of death were found to be undetermined, pending investigation. The 18-year-old's body was found offshore after a July 4th boat trip. Wells, who was black, had gone with a group of all-white friends to Horn Island off the Mississippi coast. The state's official autopsy is ongoing. Ukrainian President Volodymyr Zelensky has fired the country's top military commander. NPR's Greg Myrie reports.
13: In a late-night social media post, President Zelensky dismissed the head of the armed forces, General Oleksandr Sersky. The general, age 60, was credited with winning several key battles in recent years. But he's also a Soviet-trained officer who favored rigid battlefield tactics. He clashed with the popular defense minister, 35-year-old Mikhailo Fedorov, a leading advocate of innovative drone warfare.
10: This is NPR News.
14: You're listening to WJCT News 89.9 in Jacksonville. Good morning, I'm Stephen Ponson. It's now 11:04. A political newcomer is looking to unseat current Republican Congressman John Rutherford. Conservative podcaster Mark Kay is running for the District 5 seat, which covers eastern areas of Duval County from Mayport south through northern St. John's County to St. Augustine. Kay says he's challenging the incumbent in part for his refusal to host public town halls to hear from his constituents.
15: If you're a Republican and it's a plus 10 Republican district, I get it. You still have to represent everybody and you still have to hear the concerns of everybody. And yes, he holds one-on-one meetings with groups. Yes, he holds one-on-one focus groups. Yes, he'll talk to people on the phone, but so does every other congressman. The only thing that they do differently is they will go out and they will face the music.
14: Whoever wins the GOP nomination in the August 18th primary will face one of the three Democratic candidates looking for their party's nomination in the general election in November. You can hear the full interview with Kay on Tuesday's First Coast Connect at firstcoastconnect.org. The University of North Florida has received an $800,000 grant from the National Institutes of Health to provide research education focused on pediatric rehabilitation and assistive technology. The project will provide structured research education and training for students from biomedical or health-related fields, including physical therapy, mechanical engineering, and more. The program will accept 16 students to begin this fall. It's going to be hot this afternoon here in northeast Florida. Temperatures are expected to rise into the mid to upper 90s inland and the lower 90s out at the beaches. Temperatures right now are in the upper 80s in Jacksonville. We'll also have mostly dry conditions, but there is the chance for a few isolated showers to pop up in Putnam County later on this afternoon, but nothing major is expected. Overnight lows in the 70s.
16: Nemours Children's presents the 2026 Ginsberg Institute Child Health Symposium, which explores solutions that improve children's health outcomes. The goal is for literacy to be one of the most powerful levers to improve lifelong health and workforce readiness. October 8th at the Lowe's Sapphire Falls Hotel in Orlando. Registration ends October 1st. Details at nemours.org/Ginsberg.
6: This is On Point. I'm Meghna Chakrabarty. On the evening of July 9th, Thomas Hicks received the email that no employee ever wants to get. He'd been fired. The email read, quote, "On behalf of President Donald J. Trump, I am writing to inform you that your position as Commissioner of the Election Assistance Commission is terminated, effective immediately. Thank you for your service," end quote. It was signed by Morgan DeWitt Snow, Deputy Director of Presidential Personnel in the Executive Office of the President. Well, the Bipartisan Federal Election Assistance Commission was created after the disputed 2000 presidential race between George W. Bush and Al Gore. Some of you might remember the debacle of hanging chads and repeated vote counts in Florida. The Supreme Court brought that debate to an end when it decided the landmark Bush v. Gore case, effectively giving the presidency to Bush. But the controversy was enough for Congress to decide that states needed some federal assistance with their election systems, and thus created the Federal Election Assistance Commission. Well, the Supreme Court played a role in the creation of Thomas Hicks's job. It also played a role in its firing, in his firing. On June 29th of this year, the court issued yet another landmark ruling in Trump v. Slaughter. Well, the court overturned a 90-year-old decision that limited a president's ability to fire staff at independent agencies. The Robert Court ruled that in a 6-3 decision that the president can fire agency staff at will. And a week later, President Trump used his newly expanded power for the first time in the form of that email that landed in Thomas Hicks's inbox. Trump also fired Commissioner Benjamin Hovland, and both Hicks and Hovland are Democrats. A third commissioner, Republican Christy McCormick, was reportedly allowed to resign. And in April of this year, Republican Donald Palmer resigned to join the Conservative Heritage Foundation. Meaning right now, just 4 months before the 2026 midterms, the Election Assistance Commission has no commissioners at all. And Thomas Hicks joins us now. Mr. Hicks, welcome to On Point.
17: Thank you for having me.
6: Now, you were chair of the EAC, and you have been on the Election Assistance Commission since January of 2015. I'm wondering if you had any kind of indication that you were soon to be fired by the President of the United States.
17: No, I did not have any indication that the president was going to fire me or my fellow Democrat or basically allow the Republican to resign. We knew that this could be a possibility with the Slaughter case, but we were still going to continually do our jobs as best we could.
6: So it remains a surprise. Have you heard subsequently from anyone in the administration about why the commissioners were basically all let go?
17: No, I have not. I did not hear from any of the folks in the administration prior to that email on the 18 months that they've been in the White House or after.
6: Okay. Well, as you following that email and your firing, the White House actually did release a press statement in which it said, quote, "The president and head of the executive branch reserves the right to remove individuals that may not be totally aligned with the important task of securing America's elections and ensuring every legal vote is counted. The Slaughter decision gives the president precedence to do so," end quote. How do you respond to that, Mr. Hicks?
17: I am proud of the work of the agency, and our work was to help the states with the administration of elections. Our agency did not run elections. The states run the elections. And so we worked with the states to ensure that every eligible voter was able to cast a vote and have that vote counted accurately. We did that through a number of different ways, whether or not going out to the states to give them more information, provide them with additional funding so they can purchase new voting equipment, or changing rules to allow for testing of other systems, basically things like e-poll books, which are what people use to log in to say that they are in the right place to vote at that time.
6: If I just may press the point a little, Mr. Hicks, this statement from the White House, it doesn't necessarily question the work of the EAC, but it talks about individuals who are not aligned mm-hmm. with the task of securing America's elections. I mean, that would include you. And well, how do you respond to that?
17: Well, I would say that I was a federal employee working towards the ensuring that Americans could vote. And I've done that for nearly 30 years. I think that my work speaks for itself, but it was not about me. It was about making sure that Americans can vote. And I want to make sure that people realize moving forward that they still have the ability to cast their votes in November and have those votes counted accurately. So I dispute basically saying that I was not aligned with ensuring that people could vote because I feel that I did my job well.
6: Mm. You know, just to take a step back, because you know how I mentioned that the EAC was created by Congress after the 2000 election. And I think one of the important things to note is that the idea was and is that states could use some assistance from the federal government, as you pointed out. But the purpose of the EAC is to assist without federalizing elections. And that's actually a really important distinction. I wonder if you wanted to comment on that.
17: Well, that's true. And as I said earlier, states run the elections. So what we would do is a carrot and stick approach. So we would help develop, help states with the requirements for HAVA, but provide the money to meet those requirements. We would have with the voluntary voting system guidelines, which were used to certify voting equipment. We would serve as a national clearinghouse, basically gathering information and getting that information out to the states so that they could better run the elections overall. And we would maintain the national voter registration form. So basically, to answer your question a little bit more in depth, we would say that we would go to the states, provide them with resources so that they could better perform their functions, but not require them to do so. But if they took the money, then they would have to basically adhere to certain standards.
6: Mm. So let's talk a little bit more about that federal voter registration form. Or actually even, let me shift gears a little bit to voting system standards that the EAC helps set. That includes certifying things like voting machines, right?
17: Correct. Correct.
6: And even certifying places that test those machines?
17: Correct. So there were two testing labs that we certified. One was in Colorado and the other one was in Alabama. And they test those machines very rigorously, similar to the way that cars are tested, to ensure that they're safe, that they function well, and that they provide the functions that they were designed to do, basically count voting votes, count those votes accurately, and under numerous conditions, whether or not it's too cold, whether or not there's condensation. Because as you know, there's different climates to every part of the country. And so we would test those to ensure that they would function well. And over
6: and
17: time.
6: Were there, and so was there any such testing going on now? Are there new voting machines that some states are waiting for certification so they can use even in the 2026 midterms?
17: That's a great question. There's testing going on now to the new standards that we put in place in 2021, the VVSG 2.0 standards. But mostly states are going to use the same equipment that they have already for this coming November's election, because no one wants to confuse and roll out new voting equipment right before a major election.
6: Okay, great. And about the federal voter registration form, tell me more about that and sort of what the EAC does and why it's important.
17: Mm-hmm. I would say that before we go into that, that there are voting systems that are being tested currently that meet those new standards, but they probably won't be deployed until 2027 or 28 or possibly 30. One of the things that the states have constantly told us is that they need more additional funding to purchase those machines. And so we were basically three commissioners at that time. Donald Palmer had already resigned, had gone to Capitol Hill to basically ask Congress for additional funds for the funding of elections overall. And then your next question was on the
6: Federal voter registration form. Mm-hmm.
17: Okay. So that, but most people know that as motor voter. But basically you go to your DMV and so forth and you register to vote. But we maintain a form on our website that allows for people to register to vote. It's sent into the states and then they are put on the rolls once things are verified. I would say that there's a lot of information on the EAC.gov website for voters who may want to have more information, whether or not they have questions about the security of voting machines, whether or not they want to become a poll worker, I would say whether or not they want to check to make sure that voter registration is up to date, to go to their states and do that sort of thing as well. But the form itself, we maintain, but not so many people use that form as much anymore because of they go into their public service offices like a DMV or other aspects and register to vote, or they register to vote when they turn 18 or so.
6: Okay. Well, from what I understand, because the EAC is the sort of regulatory body around things like voting system standards, that without commissioners in place, though, changes can't be made to those standards. So even if the president wanted to make changes to the registration form or how voting machines are tested, right now he could not do that, correct?
17: Correct. Those standards cannot be changed because they can only be changed by the commissioners themselves. And there's a process for replacing
6: Mr. Hicks, if you could just wait for a second. I'm so sorry to cut you off. We just have to take this quick break and I'll let you finish that thought when we come back. This is On Point.

0: 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In some neighborhoods, there's alarm at the speed it's happening.
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0: The sinking poses an existential threat to homes and infrastructure. Left unchecked, it could make entire areas unlivable. 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
3: I'm Indira Lakshmanan. 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
10: From WHYY in Philadelphia, this is Fresh Air. I'm Tanya Mosley in Los Angeles. Today, New Yorker staff writer Gia Tolentino. 7 years ago, she coined the term Instagram face. Her new piece argues we've entered an even stranger era where the tech world's obsession with optimizing everything has found its newest product, us.
11: The drive towards optimization that has encompassed and driven every tech industry, all of Silicon Valley for the past 20 years, it's really come to roost in our faces and bodies and souls.
10: We talk about her latest reporting on six-figure facelifts designed to be undetectable, the growing number of teenagers who treat aging like a disease, and the young men reshaping their own jawlines in a movement called looks maxing. Tolentino's essay argues what's at stake isn't vanity, it's our grip on what's real. First News.
12: Live from NPR News, I'm Lakshmi Singh. Today, President Trump carries out one of his most somber duties as commander-in-chief. He is attending the dignified transfer of four U.S. service members killed in action in the U.S. war with Iran. Before leaving Joint Base Andrews for Dover Air Force Base in Delaware, Trump told reporters he was about to carry out one of the hardest duties of his presidency.
13: All I'm going to say is we love you. We love your child, and that's what they are to them. They're their children. There's no games, no nothing. That's their child. And all you can do is throw out your hearts.
12: Since the U.S. and Israel went to war with Iran in late February, at least 18 American troops have been killed. The Iranian government says it has lost thousands of its citizens, many of them civilians. Trump is ramping up threats on Iran. In a post on social media, he said the U.S. would destroy bridges and power plants if Iran shoots at ships in the Strait of Hormuz. Here's NPR's Deepa Shivaram.
14: Attacking civilian infrastructure could constitute a war crime, but Trump says from now onward, if Iran fires missiles, rockets, drones, or any other weapons at ships in the Strait of Hormuz, the U.S. would respond by bombing one bridge or power plant. He added that those could include ones located in or near Iran's capital city, Tehran. The escalation comes as Trump has said he has no interest in meeting with Iranian negotiators. The war has gone on months longer than Trump said it would, and support for Trump's actions abroad and the higher price of goods that have come with it is dropping, even among his base. Deepa Shivaram, NPR News.
12: By a vote of 220 to 205, the U.S. House of Representatives has advanced a bill that would extend government funding until after the midterm elections. Six Democrats join nearly all Republicans to send the funding package to the Senate, where Majority Leader John Thune said the chamber would act before leaving town for the August recess. NPR's Eric McDaniel reports.
15: Republicans want to avoid a third government shutdown, this one coming just ahead of the midterm elections. Democrats have forced two record-breaking shutdowns since President Trump began his second term, the first over federal subsidies for health insurance plans and the second over funding for the president's immigration enforcement agenda after federal personnel killed Americans in Minnesota earlier this year. Leader Thune says he'll work on a different version of the funding extension in order to attract needed support from Senate Democrats. If that doesn't pan out, he has a plan to pass a funding extension on a party line vote, avoiding the chamber's typical 60-vote threshold using a parliamentary quirk known as reconciliation. Eric McDaniel, NPR News, Washington.
12: Parts of the Gulf Coast are bracing for Tropical Storm Bertha's impact. People from Louisiana to Florida are expecting flood-generating rainfall and destructive wind gusts. It's the second named storm of the 2026 Atlantic hurricane season. This is NPR.
16: Good afternoon. You're listening to WJCT News 89.9 in Jacksonville. I'm Stephen Ponson. It is 12:04. The head of the Jacksonville Transportation Authority is getting a new job. The Dallas Area Rapid Transit System has selected Nat Ford as its new president and CEO. He'll take over on October 28th. Ford announced his retirement from JTA on July 3rd, indicating that he would stay at the helm of the authority until the end of the year. Now the JTA board will take up discussion on Ford's successor at its July 29th meeting. Ford has been CEO at JTA since 2012. A Florida judge is mulling over arguments made on why the state has not expanded access to a children's health insurance program, despite a law mandating it. Joe Mario Pedersen reports the Florida Kid Care expansion was supposed to go into effect in 2024.
17: On Tuesday, the state's lawyer argued that the Florida Agency for Health Care Administration could not expand kid care over the years because of multiple lawsuits the agency filed against the federal government for a separate children's health care issue. The state also argued the plaintiffs didn't exhaust administrative services before filing suit. The Florida Health Justice Project filed the lawsuit in March on behalf of three families, but the issue affects an estimated 68,000 children in Florida. Its attorney argued that Florida's separate lawsuit should not hinder it from following the law, and there's no administrative option to get Florida to follow the law. The judge will issue a ruling at a later date. Joe Mario Pedersen in Orlando.
16: All clear right now on the radar in northeast Florida to get the afternoon started. Temperatures are in the upper 80s.
12: It's NPR.
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19: 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July 22nd, 1996. Donovan has to cancel a North American tour when he is denied entry to the U.S. because of a 1966 marijuana possession conviction.

0: Mexico City is sinking. In some neighborhoods, there's alarm at the speed it's happening.
1: That is going down as fast as 42 centimeters a year, faster than your hair grows.
0: The sinking poses an existential threat to homes and infrastructure. Left unchecked, it could make entire areas unlivable. That's next time on The World.
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3: The 20-armed Sunflower Star is a highly endangered sea star in the Pacific Ocean. After an undersea pandemic nearly wiped the species out, a Northwest tribe is working to bring the sea stars back from the brink of extinction.
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10: I'm Scott Tong.
11: I'm Indira Lakshmanan. It's Here and Now. U.S. fire

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2: And they need to show adoption. So instead of doing a better job of convincing people to seek out these AI tools, they insert it into products people are already using, and they just turn it on by default.
3: Yeah. So any practical suggestions, other examples that we all should know about were automatically opted in that we should think about pulling out?
2: I would definitely recommend looking beyond the obvious chatbots. AI settings can involve anything that you're posting or interacting with online. So go into the app settings of what you're using most often and check under data controls, sharing and reuse, or other kind of product improvement toggles under your privacy controls, because these might be more widespread than you might expect.
3: Yeah. And so what's the argument from these tech companies that automatically, as you're saying, insert some of these features without even me saying okay?
2: I mean, most of the times these companies would argue that they're giving you a choice by letting you opt out. And by exercising that choice, you have the option to leave the AI behind if you want. But as I talk with privacy experts, most users are overwhelmed nowadays by the sheer amount of opt-outs that they're required to do to protect their own privacy. So instead, switching, if we could, one day, moving to a more opt-in measures for sensitive features like the kind of Instagram AI with faces would be a more consumer-focused privacy method than the kind of standard we have now where you're required to opt out as a user.
3: Yeah, and I gather that is increasingly an interesting policy question, which we and you will be following. Reese Rogers is a writer for Wired. Reese, thanks so much.
2: Thank you.
3: It's Here and Now.
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7: Candidate who walked the length of Congressional District 5 now wants to run it. 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
8: Temperatures are rising across the United States, and the extreme heat is having devastating effects. Heat is consistently the deadliest weather event in the U.S. As we experience higher temps year after year, what can we do to stay safe, and how are cities responding? 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
10: I'm Indira Lakshmanan in Boston. It's Here and Now. Nora Pervez believes that when dolls look like the children who play with them, they send a message that we all belong. That's why, as someone who was diagnosed with autism as an adult, Nora says it meant so much to him when he got the opportunity to help Mattel design a new Barbie doll. The result of their collaboration is Autistic Barbie.
11: The fidget spinner feels relatable, and it's cool that it moves because I, myself, carry around a toy bag, and fidget spinners are one of the many toys I have in there.
12: I did approve her dress. It has frills, and loose dresses makes her feel comfortable.

0: Still to come, an investigation unveils shadowy Russian campaigns that trick AI chatbots into spreading misinformation.
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0: 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I'm Juana Summers.
5: And I'm Elsa Chang. The world of video games is crowded, and the industry is experiencing real challenges.
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6: It's more like, how can we add interactivity to storytelling in a way that is approachable?
5: A look at the new horror game Unhinged after this news.
7: Live from NPR News in Culver City, California, I'm Dwayne Brown. The Trump administration has signed a deal with Saudi Arabia that could potentially provide the kingdom uranium enrichment capabilities for its nuclear program. That agreement would allow U.S. companies to run nuclear power plants on Saudi soil. Secretary of State Marco Rubio answering criticism that this could lead to a new round of competition in the volatile region.
8: I'm not going to opine directly on that agreement. We're going to put out even when the moment is appropriate, we'll put out that in writing. We have to do it with Congress anyways, so we'll certainly do it publicly. But suffice it to say, the U.S. is not going to reach any agreement with any country in the world that leads to the risk of proliferation.
7: Meanwhile, the Strait of Hormuz remains all but closed to commercial traffic today, and there are no signs that Iran or the U.S. are stopping the attacks that recently restarted. Crude oil prices jumped nearly 4% today, trading briefly over $95 a barrel. On Capitol Hill, a Senate committee is expected to vote on Dr. Erica Schwartz to be the next director of the Centers for Disease Control and Prevention. NPR's Ping Wong reports she's pledging a new tone for public health.
9: In her recent confirmation hearing, Schwartz said she would change how the CDC communicates with people.
10: I want to be the CDC director for all Americans. I don't want to be a paternalistic CDC director.
9: Schwartz said she wanted to serve both Americans that believe in vaccines and those that have concerns. It taps into a debate over how to build public trust after the challenges of the COVID pandemic. Jessica Steyer founded the health communications company Unbiased Science.
11: It's no longer just about being the smartest person in the room or being the expert. That means nothing if people won't listen to you.
9: Steyer says public health has data and good intentions, but needs to be more relatable to people.
7: You are listening to NPR News.
3: And this is WJCT News 89.9 in Jacksonville. Good afternoon. I'm Sid Hoskinson. A City of Jacksonville initiative to get residents and business owners involved in ways to preserve Mandarin's unique history and identity while planning for its future kicks off with several public meetings, one of them still ahead. The Mandarin Area Preservation Project workshops will give participants the chance to learn about the initiative, share what they think makes the area special, and find out how to stay involved. Michael Boylan represents the area on the Jacksonville City Council.
12: It's taken a long time to get to where we are, but the intent is to create a vehicle that allows the community of neighborhoods in the Mandarin area to come together and build consensus on issues, perhaps relating to rezoning, what we can do to help preserve the quality and character of our communities, beautification, and those kind of things.
3: The first workshop was this morning. The second starts at 5 o'clock this afternoon at the Mandarin Senior Citizen Center. Boylan says he hopes to have a nonprofit preservation project board by the end of the year to begin the work to identify, celebrate, and preserve the community's character and history. Future meetings are being planned for August 13th and the 27th. The head of the Jacksonville Transportation Authority got a new job. The Dallas Area Rapid Transit System has selected Nat Ford as its new president and CEO. He will take that job over on October 28th. Ford announced his retirement from JTA on July 3rd, indicating he would stay at the helm of the authority until the end of the year. Now the JTA board will take up a discussion on Ford's successor at its July 29th meeting. Ford has been CEO at JTA since 2012. Right now in Jacksonville, 95 warm degrees, 89 degrees in St. Augustine. This is WJCT News.
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14: This is All Things Considered from NPR News. I'm Juana Summers in Washington.
15: And I'm Elsa Chang in Culver City, California. There are new details today, but no clear answers in the case of Nolan Wells. The black college student was found dead in Mississippi after he vanished during a 4th of July celebration. During a press conference today, the Wells family and their attorney released results of an independent autopsy. Now, the findings don't point to a cause of death, but the family says that they hope the autopsy will lead to a wider investigation. NPR's Brian Mann joins us now with the latest. Hi, Brian.
16: Hi, Elsa.
15: So wait, did this independent autopsy show anything different here? Because there already has been an autopsy in this case, right?
16: Yeah, that's right. But here's what's interesting. After Nolan Wells' body was recovered July 6th, that official autopsy was performed by a medical examiner. But the Jackson County Sheriff's Department in Mississippi still hasn't released those results. In their last public statement, they said they're still waiting for toxicology results. So with support from celebrities in the black community and civil rights leaders, Wells' family arranged to have their own autopsy performed. The family's attorney, Ben Crump, said at a press conference today in Chicago at an NAACP gathering that their pathologist's findings were inconclusive, but raised more questions.
17: He's saying based on the examination of the body, he cannot rule out foul play. That is significant.
16: Now, it's important to note this pathologist who conducted the autopsy, Dr. Roger Mitchell, was not present. So the findings were described and interpreted by Crump. And again, the examination found no clear physical evidence or sign of trauma showing that Wells

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0: 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I'm Elsa Chang.
6: And I'm Juana Summers. The recent fatal shootings by ICE officers have raised further questions about the agency's hiring process.
7: It's a difficult job. It's oftentimes extremely stressful. You want to make sure that you're hiring good quality people.
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8: Live from NPR News in Culver City, California, I'm Dwayne Brown. In Mississippi, the cause of death of teen Nolan Wells is still undetermined after an independent autopsy was released today by his family. Wells went missing while on a July 4th trip with friends to an isolated island off the Mississippi. His body was found 2 days later. NPR's Brian Mann has been following the case.
9: I do think it's clear that there's going to be more pressure from the NAACP and other groups on this case. It'll remain high profile. And what we'll be looking for is that initial autopsy and the toxicology information. That's key. I also mentioned earlier there are some questions about where Nolan Wells' cell phone was found. His parents have expressed concerns that messages from the cell phone may have been deleted. So that'll be key, finding out what information was on Nolan Wells' phone and possibly also the phones of the friends who were with him on that day.
8: That's NPR's Brian Mann. Artificial intelligence giant OpenAI is disclosing what it describes as a significant security incident. The company says an AI agent escaped containment to target another company's digital infrastructure. NPR's Jenna McLaughlin has more.
10: Experts at OpenAI say they were testing a combination of cutting-edge AI agents to see if they could conduct sophisticated targeted cyber attacks when the test went wrong. In a new blog post, the company says the AI agent was contained in an internal digital testing environment when it managed to find a way to connect to the open internet and then broke into another AI company called Hugging Face. It's unclear what specific technical instructions or prompts OpenAI engineers were using that led to the incident, though Hugging Face says it detected and contained the attack quickly. OpenAI argues that the incident reveals the real-world capabilities of AI agents to conduct long-running complex cyber attacks and the importance of building safeguards into frontier models.
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3: And this is WJCT News 89.9 in Jacksonville. Good afternoon. I'm Sid Hoskinson. The State Board of Education today unanimously voted to appoint Dr. Henry Mack to serve as Florida's next Commissioner of Education. He is currently serving as the U.S. Assistant Secretary of Labor and was a candidate for Florida Gulf Coast University President in 2023, but he lost that nomination by one vote. Democrats are hoping to flip the heavily Republican Congressional District 5 seat, currently held by Congressman John Rutherford. One of the three Democratic candidates vying for the nomination is Rachel Grage, after she lost a bid for the State House in 2024. She says she's running to represent the district, which covers eastern areas of Duval County from Mayport South through northern St. John's to St. Augustine, because she doesn't believe Congress is doing its job.
11: We have cost, we have chaos, we have corruption at a level that we haven't seen in our government, you know, in my lifetime, and maybe not for many, you know, generations before us. And while the federal government is stomping on our rights, thumbing its nose at checks and balances, what is our current representative doing?
3: The other two Democratic candidates for the District 5 seat are Alex Hazen and Mark Hegstead. You can hear the full interview with Grage on today's First Coast Connect at firstcoastconnect.org or when the show encores tonight at 8 o'clock right here on WJCT News 89.9. And officials have proposed new regulations for private docks in coastal Georgia. The changes could double the size of dock walkways, allowing them to be 6 feet wide and cover more marshland. Conservationists warn that wider docks could harm local ecosystems. Some dock owners, however, argue wider docks are needed for accessibility. This is WJCT News 89.9.
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6: This is All Things Considered from NPR News. I'm Juana Summers in Washington.
0: And I'm Ilse Chang in Culver City, California. President Trump says Iran is, quote, getting decimated and desperately wants to hold talks with his administration. Iran experts see a different picture. The country's Islamic Revolutionary Guard Corps is consolidating power, and the one deal that the two sides did negotiate over the Strait of Hormuz is in tatters. NPR's Michelle Kellerman reports.
13: Suzanne DiMaggio of the Carnegie Endowment is a big believer in and a practitioner of Track 2 diplomacy, that is, informal talks between well-connected Iranians and U.S. experts.
14: We're not there as negotiators. We're merely experts who are interested in better understanding of the Iranians' point of view, and most importantly, trying to see if there are any viable off-ramps.
13: There are some countries playing a more formal mediating role, including Pakistan and Qatar, and there are some direct contacts between Trump's envoys and Iranian officials. But that's been limited, says DiMaggio, who believes Trump needs to beef up his negotiating team.
14: Unless and until U.S. and Iranian negotiators get to the point where they're meeting for days and weeks at a time, not merely hours every now and then, we are going to be locked in a prolonged cycle of inadequate diplomatic engagements.
13: She says both sides are overly confident in their ability to manage the current military escalation. President Trump brushed off a reporter this week who suggested that the Iranians are showing no signs of caving to U.S. military pressure.
15: You know something that I don't know?
16: Well, they continue to attack our allies and
15: kill Americans. You don't know what the dialogue is behind the scenes, that they want to meet desperately to try and end it because they're getting decimated.
13: His Secretary of State, Marco Rubio, now in the Philippines for a regional summit, says it was the Iranians who broke the memorandum of understanding about traffic in the Strait of Hormuz.
17: We remain open to diplomacy. We remain open to working it out in a negotiated way. But right now, they don't seem to be serious about that. And so we're going to continue to protect shipping.
13: Rubio wouldn't give a timeline on how long it will take to, in his words, degrade Iran's ability to target global shipping. That wasn't even an issue before the war, says Carnegie Endowment Iran expert Karim Sadiq.

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1: 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Coming up tonight on Jax PBS, join NOVA for New Horizons' historic flyby of Pluto, the culmination of the spacecraft's 9-year, 3 billion-mile journey to reveal the first-ever detailed images of this strange icy world at the very edge of our solar system. 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
2: Before the dinosaurs walked the Earth, life was thriving on the supercontinent of Pangaea. 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
4: 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This is All Things Considered. I'm Elsa Chang.
5: And I'm Juana Summers. A Republican backlash against NPR and PBS erupted in Washington a year ago. President Trump pushed for and signed a law pulling back more than $1 billion already approved for public media. And just like that, 6 decades of bipartisan support and funding were gone. South Dakota Public Broadcasting was among those who paid the price. The state network laid off a bunch of journalists. It canceled some shows. And then, as NPR's David Folkenflik reports, some surprising things started to unfold.
6: Let's start with the way things were. On her hour-long daily show, In the Moment, Lori Walsh set the agenda for the people of South Dakota, whether talking to authors, storekeepers, or politicians, in what she calls kitchen table conversations. I mean that literally, as she did in this interview from early last year with the state's Republican lieutenant governor.
7: Did you talk about public service at the kitchen table?
8: Oh, yeah. Yeah, my grandpa loved to talk about politics, and from the time I
6: When Congress eliminated federal funds for public media, that meant $2.3 million gone from South Dakota Public Broadcasting's bottom line. Walsh's hour-long program went away.
7: So we went through a real grieving period of saying goodbye to beloved staff members and really qualified journalists and professionals.
6: The result of tough choices. The network had agreed to continue giving the legislature C-SPAN-style gavel-to-gavel coverage in order to hold on to state funds, and it also agreed to continue airing all high school varsity sports and artistic competitions. So, South Dakota Public Broadcasting laid off two-thirds of its news staff, Walsh and her two producers among them. Something else happened at the same time. Incensed listeners and viewers stepped up to fill the gaps, starting before the congressional vote.
9: I mean, June 2025 was the start of that white-hot rage.
6: Ryan Howlett is the chief executive of the private foundation that supports South Dakota Public Broadcasting, which runs TV and radio programs.
9: We found just a bunch of first-time givers in the 4- and 5-figure range that we had never had before.
6: So South Dakota Public Broadcasting raised a record $8 million in private funds, enough to forestall other cuts and to sock some money into a rainy day fund. For the first time, the state offered a 6-figure subsidy for the legislative coverage, and Lori Walsh was hired back. There's still no Daily Show, and her producing colleagues did not return, but
7: I am on the air every day. I do a longer form interview around 13 to 15 minutes every morning, which we air during a morning edition local time slot. The In the Moment podcast, we were able to preserve that podcast. So we put that morning conversation on the podcast every day.
6: Walsh says it's less polished, more raw, because she's doing it solo. But Walsh still interviews political candidates, and she still finds other ways to explore life in the state. There was the segment she did about a piano put out on a street corner in the city of Vermilion for anyone to play on. Another about a South Dakotan Air Force veteran who first met his daughter 6 decades after her birth in the UK. His British girlfriend had changed her mind about moving home with him.
7: He passed away like 3 weeks after we recorded the conversation, and I was able to mix that down for Father's Day and play that as a 13-minute feature, essentially.
6: Lori Walsh knows she can't do everything she once did on her hour-long show.
7: And I do think people miss the full kitchen table experience of In the Moment. But now we have, I don't know, a breakfast nook where you start your day with a key conversation that you can carry with you throughout the day.
6: Now, station officials are focusing on giving South Dakotans more coverage via social media, trying to build a sustainable financial structure, and hoping to build back more, at least just a bit more, of what they once had. David Folkenflik, NPR News.
5: No NPR corporate official or news executive reviewed this story before it aired.
10: One of the most endangered creatures of the Pacific Ocean is getting a boost. It's a 20-armed predator, a sea star called the Sunflower Star. Researchers are working to bring it back from the brink of extinction. KUOW's John Ryan reports from Washington's San Juan Islands.
11: I am bouncing my way across Rosario Strait in a small boat in pretty rough seas, and we are on our way to pick up a precious cargo. 20 endangered sunflower stars raised by hand in a lab.
12: Sunflower stars are apex predators of the seafloor. They can get 3 feet wide. Over the past decade, a vast underwater pandemic killed billions of sea stars up and down the West Coast, dissolving them into goo. Researchers say ocean heat waves, fueled by climate change, helped the pandemic spread.
13: We've lost 90% of our sunflower stars, we think.
12: Jason Hoden runs the University of Washington lab that's been raising sunflower stars.
13: This was a really, really big outbreak. It spread from northern Mexico all the way to Alaska, affecting dozens and dozens of sea star species.
12: No species was harder hit than the sunflower star. Without sunflower stars, many underwater kelp forests on the West Coast have been stripped bare by sea urchins. Sea stars eat urchins, and where the predators have disappeared, urchins have been mowing down these kelp forests.
14: That's why those starfish are so important, because they munch those green urchins.
12: Samish Nation Tribal Chair Tom Wooten is sitting by the shore in the tribe's traditional territory. A 20-foot cedar pole looms above him. It's carved into a female figure named
14: Kokwalawut.
12: In Samish legend, Kokwalawut married the king of the sea and became an immortal sea creature.
14: If you look into the water, you'll see the bull kelp swirling around in the tide. That's her hair, letting us know that she's still there. She's the protector of our people. She ensures that waters are clean and the fish are there and the crab, all the things that we rely on.
12: That belief mirrors the science. Kelp forests protect coastlines from erosion and support species from salmon to orcas. Samish efforts to protect kelp are part of the tribe's push to make a home for itself. This tribe never got a reservation.
14: We were scattered to the winds and we're in an effort to bring people back home.
12: So the tribe has been buying land, developing housing, and restoring habitats on land and at sea.
14: It's really nature that we live in. We have to do what we can to preserve, protect, and restore that to have a place to come home to.
12: On the research boat in the San Juan Islands, the Samish dive team is getting ready.
15: Pool's open.
16: Pool's open.
12: Underwater, the divers lower 4 plastic tubs to the seafloor, then wait for the stars to glide to freedom. Diver and project manager Sam Strauss says the stars seemed eager to be back where they belong.
17: They left their bins incredibly quickly and started exploring the environment and finding different kelp fronds to hide under.
12: Strauss climbs aboard and gives his fellow researcher a dripping wet bear hug.
18: Sorry to do it to you, Jason.
12: Then Strauss brings out a small speaker.
18: Jason, this one's for you.
12: Yeah. A dozen labs on the West Coast are now raising these stars. Replacing the 5 billion sunflower stars lost to disease is a very tall order, but researchers hope to raise enough to point the species and kelp forests toward recovery. For NPR News, I'm John Ryan in the San Juan Islands.
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1: Sunny, hot, and dry all week. Rain doesn't even enter the forecast until the weekend. Highs in the low to mid-90s. 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
22: In Los Angeles, I'm Kai Rizdahl. It is Wednesday today, the 22nd of July. Good as always to have you along, everybody. Our tour through the macroeconomy begins today with two numbers. The first is 30. That's in years, and it is specifically the 30-year Treasury, the federal government's long bond that pays you back principal and interest in, just like it sounds, 30 years. The second number is 5. That's in percent, and it's the yield, the interest rate, that the 30-year carries today. It has carried, in fact, 5% or higher for 27 days, the longest it's been that high since 2007. You'll not be surprised to hear we didn't pick those numbers out of thin air as a place to start today because, as Marketplace's Sabri Benishore explains, most of the time when something like this happens, the bond market is trying real hard to tell us something.
23: I don't know if this has ever happened to you, but one time my old gym was like, hey, how would you like to prepay your membership for 2 years in advance? And I was like, no, why would I do that? And they were like, well, we'll give you a really good discount. And I was like, well, it better be one heck of a discount because, like, what if you shut down? So I didn't do it. And lo and behold, the gym went bankrupt a year later. 30-year bonds are like my shady old gym. Not the shadiness or the bankruptcy, but the fact that they ask you to lock up your money for a long time.
24: You tie yourself up for 30 years, you're locked in.
23: Stephen Lipley is global co-head of bond ETFs at BlackRock.
24: And so you're going to potentially demand a premium to take that risk.
23: So much can go wrong in 30 years, and investors want to get paid more for that risk. And recently, they've been wanting to get paid extra more.
25: Yields have been rising,
0: And that's a signal that markets are becoming uncomfortable.
23: Ian Shepherdson is chairman of Pantheon Macroeconomics.
0: First is the intractability of the huge budget deficit that the U.S. has been running for some time.
23: Government debt held by the public hit 100% of GDP in March, and people are starting to wonder if they will get paid back in 30 years.
0: There's no plausible, credible plan to reduce that anytime soon.
23: Now, whilst investors have been worrying about the U.S. government, they have also discovered they have alternatives. Again, Stephen Lipley at BlackRock.
24: All of a sudden, you have this very large issuance boom in AI that's necessary to build out the infrastructure. This is all happening at the exact same time.
23: Tech companies are offering high-paying, long-term bonds of their own that are competing with the government's. Leslie Falconio is head of fixed income strategy at UBS Wealth Management.
2: Pension funds, insurance companies, asset liabilities manager, you know, they love these yields that we're seeing.
23: So long-term investors have worries, they have options, and they are out here yelling that they want higher yields. Now, 30-year yields don't influence mortgages or car loans the way 10-year yields do. But the thing about the long-term is that after a while, it becomes the now, and so may higher rates. In New York, I'm Sabri Benishore for Marketplace.
22: Wall Street today, or maybe market-based capitalism more broadly today, bond yields were up, as we've discussed. Oil was up, geopolitics being what it is. Stocks? Nope. We'll have the details when we do the numbers.

0: There was a data point out from China's main statistical agency last week that is raising some eyebrows. Growth in the world's second biggest economy is slowing. 4.3% in the second quarter. That is down from 5% in Q1. Yes, Chinese data, so grain of salt. But when you dig down a little bit, there are some reasons to be worried, both for China and for the rest of us. We have called Adam Posen to talk things over. He's the president of the Peterson Institute for International Economics. Adam, it's good to have you back on the program.
1: Thanks, Guy. Glad to be with you.
0: So in a nutshell, in layman's terms, bearing in mind that GDP report out of Beijing last week, what is going on over there that it is slowing? I mean, it's the second biggest economy in the world. It's a big deal.
1: It's a big deal. And it's not just slowing. It's slowing after being slow for quite some time. They've got a bunch of domestic consumption that's very weak and is getting weaker. And they've got a small business sector and private sector outside of tech that's not investing. You take away the housing boom that they had a few years ago, it's not much of an engine for the world's second biggest economy.
0: Yeah, so the housing boom we've actually talked about before on the program. They had a big housing and a property crash, and there was a big overhang. Talk to me, though, about that thing you said, domestic consumption, which in plain English is consumers not consuming over there. Why does that matter? Why is that important?
1: Consumption makes a smaller part of the Chinese economy, Kai, than in the U.S., but it still makes up 40-50%. And some people would say it's totally down to the real estate bubble, that all these people had invested in houses or condos or unbuilt condo houses that are now worthless. But generally, historically, household balance sheets are not the only thing that drives that. So what I've argued for a few years now, and I think this bears out, is that people in China are fundamentally scared that their property can go away, that their jobs can go away. And particularly if you look at the youth unemployment, I mean, China's measured youth unemployment is 18%, but that's after they stopped collecting the data for a few months to try to make it look less bad. Many people think the youth unemployment is higher than that. The future looks pretty grim, and so people are saving a lot more.
0: Got it. And you mentioned small businesses, too. Talk to me about them.
1: Well, part of the miracle in the 80s, 90s, into the 2000s in China was this enormous growth of small business. And those people essentially borrow from other members of their family to make investments. And there's very little separation between what's household consumption and what's a small business. So when they go down, they tend to go down together, and that's what we're seeing. And so they keep pumping money into the state-owned enterprises, they keep pumping money into the tech firms, but there's this whole vast share of the Chinese economy that's flat or shrinking.
0: You mentioned the miracle that was the Chinese economy in the 80s and 90s. A huge part of that, obviously, was growth in manufacturing and has been more recently growth in technology, right? They're making more EVs than almost anybody in the world. And they're exporting, you know, enormous amounts of stuff. Is that not enough to stimulate and drive the Chinese economy then?
1: Simple answer is no. Even with this enormous manufacturing sector, even with cramming exports down the throats of the rest of the world, they're not seeing the rise in living standards and real incomes because they're competing on doing cheap stuff. You can produce an awful lot of EVs, and what you're essentially doing is grafting one transistor onto one battery onto a metal box. It's not like, you know, hand finishing autos in the Ford assembly plants 100 years ago. It's not high labor.
0: Right. My usual attempt at making this relevant to the everyday consumer is to point to some person in like Ottumwa, Iowa, and why they should care. But let me broaden that, right? Because as I said at the beginning, and as you have pointed out many times on this program, China is an enormously important part of the global economy. But if I'm in Ottumwa, Iowa, or small town France, or you know, out someplace in Africa, why do I care that the Chinese economy is slowing after a period of slow growth?
1: I think you care for two or three reasons. The first reason is, even if it's the export boom is not enough to save the Chinese economy on its own, it is enough to do a lot of damage and cause displacement of workers in the French or the German or the American car sector. It is enough to do a lot of displacement of workers in soybeans and other things that the U.S. exports. If you have a weaker Chinese economy, they're just buying less stuff. The second thing is, a Chinese economy that's weaker and that's saving so much more ends up putting a downward pressure on prices throughout the world. And some parts of that are good, right? It means more purchasing power. But this deflationary pressure brings down the value of other things in the world, and it leads to various forms of unfair competition.
0: Let me bring it home with this. Is there a way, you know, President Xi and his minions have the great luxury of a nominally a command economy. Can they stimulate, can they make this get better simply by force of macroeconomic will?
1: No. It partly depends on why you think the economy is so flat. If it's due to the overhang of the dead property sector, they can put in some stimulus and partially offset it, but until they clean that up, it won't work. Even more so if you're from my point of view, and it's the people just don't trust the future, they don't trust the security of their property, then they're not going to respond to the stimulus at all.
0: Hmm. Adam Posen is the president of the Peterson Institute for International Economics. Adam, thanks a bunch. I appreciate your expertise.
1: Thank you for having me.

0: I'll tell you what, American Telephone and Telegraph is having a moment. AT&T announced second quarter earnings today. Expectations were beat. $31.5 billion in revenue, 100,000 more new phone subscribers than analysts had been guessing, and a record 646,000 new people using its internet services. Marketplace's Kaylee Wells is on that one.
1: The 140-year-old company's had a couple wins at once, says Cameron Chow. He's senior director analyst with Gartner. The first, they've added lots of people. AT&T bought Lumen's fiber internet business last year.
2: That integration allowed them to add immediately a million subscribers and over 4 million locations to their footprint.
1: And the second, says Chow, they've had fewer people leave.
2: Because the churn rate's much lower than your typical telco industry.
1: That's thanks to a strategy called bundling. That's when the company offers deals to get clients to sign up for their phone and internet services.
3: It's really about cross-selling within their install base.
1: Dan Ives is partner and senior managing director at the banking and research firm Yorkville Ives.
3: We're seeing the consolidated landscape play out. And the bundling is one of the biggest Swiss Army knife opportunities that they have.
1: Because it makes life simpler for customers and it makes it more difficult to leave. So, yeah, it's been a good quarter. But Craig Moffitt says AT&T's doing about as well as it was 15 years ago and 30 years ago. He's co-founder and senior analyst at MoffittNathanson.
4: Over the long term, AT&T hasn't shown that it can actually invest at above the cost of capital.
1: Internet service has obviously exploded since the mid-90s. Cell phones have evolved into little supercomputers today. And yet,
4: the telcos really haven't enjoyed much of that economic growth. They are the network builders, and the wealth is being created by the companies that ride on the networks.
1: The hope, Moffitt says, is that bundling will earn AT&T a bigger slice of that growth. But it can only do that in a fraction of the country right now. And adding more service areas is expensive. I'm Kaylee Wells for Marketplace.

0: Coming up.
1: I don't like boats. Water scares me.
0: Better get your sea legs. Quick, too. But first, let's do the numbers. Dow Industrial's down 6 points. We'll call that even. Finished at 52,218. The NASDAQ subtracted 146 points, 0.6%. 25,690. The S&P 500 down 10 points, just over a 10%, 74.98. Kelly was just telling us about AT&T's very good quarter. Ticker symbol T dialed up 3.6% today. Rival Verizon brightened just shy of 1.2%. T-Mobile found about a 0.1%. Oil, 6 week highs, gang. Brent crude 2.9 higher. West Texas Intermediate added 1.5%. Oil companies, they just rose in lockstep as that happens, as it goes, as it happens. I don't know. ExxonMobil increased 1.8%. Chevron ascended 1% on the day. Bonds fell. Yield on the 10-year T-notes. This is the 10-year now. 4.66%. 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
0: This is Marketplace. I'm Kai Rizdahl. The thing about doing a tariff story, as we are about to do, is that there is a swirl of numbers and acronyms you have to get up to speed on to know what's going on. For example, there are Section 122 tariffs, the ones the Trump administration put in place after his tariff palooza of last April was struck down by the Supreme Court. They expire on Friday. There are Section 301 tariffs on Brazil that the president announced last week. And a couple of days ago, there were those 50% tariffs on Canadian imports imposed under Section 338 of the Smoot-Hawley Act. Yes, that Smoot-Hawley. So we have done what we usually do when we want to understand what the tariff economy is like deep in the heart of it. We've called Gretchen Blau. 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Gretchen, good to talk to you.
9: Good to be here.
0: I am going to ask what lawyers, I think, would probably call a leading question. But my recitation a minute ago of all the coming and going and toing and froing of tariff policy, I suppose you'd say, sounds like chaos to me. We're back in it. What does it sound like to you?
9: That's a pretty good description.
0: So how does that manifest in your day-to-day? I mean, are your clients and customers calling you and saying, what is happening?
9: Well, yeah, we have a lot of requests for tariff quotes, you know, to get the entire landed cost of a shipment. And as it stands, the 25% on Brazil imports started today. It's kind of overlapping with the 122 tariffs, which expire on Friday. We've heard through different sources that it could be 10% for countries where a deal was negotiated, 12.5% where a deal was not negotiated. And then we've also heard 20% across the board. And now we have 50% tariffs coming up with Canada. That one was a total and complete surprise. So it has been chaos.
0: This is a serious question. Where do you go to get the definitive truth? Because this is a bottom line issue for your clients and your customers.
9: Right. It kind of depends, because sometimes the proclamations and the executive orders issued by the White House, they will have the commodity classification of where things apply. Sometimes they don't, and we have to wait for a CSMS message, which is issued by customs that
0: okay, wait, CSMS, is that some fancy federal thing that gives you information?
9: It's a subscription we have with customs and border protection to give us updates. But we really have to wait until we get something directly from customs to see what's going on. And a lot of times that's not quite quick enough for the importers we work with. So it leads to a lot of questions.
0: Yeah, I bet it does. When you have conversations with your colleagues in the logistics business, not only across this country, but all over the world, I imagine you have professional contacts. What do they say to you?
9: Well, as an example, we have an office in Northern Ireland, and they send a lot of farm equipment and tractors and whatnot and high lifts and that type of thing to the U.S. And where before the steel portion or the aluminum portion, whatever metal portion was one tariff, and then the rest of it was a different tariff. Now there's a whole thing where if it's over 15% of the metal, it would be classified as the metal and the 232 tariffs would apply. But in some cases, some of them are 50% and some of them are 25%. So I got told by our manager there that I was talking nonsense when I explained this to him. I mean, we have a good relationship. He wasn't being insulting at all. But he said, how do I explain that to my customer? And I said, I don't know.
0: Right.
9: I'm sorry. And then, you know, that's an English speaking office.
0: Of course.
9: And we deal with, you know, Italian agents, and we have offices in Spain and Germany and whatnot. And it's really hard. There's a lot lost in translation, even when you're speaking the English language, let alone when it's really getting translated.
0: Yes, there is. Have you ever seen anything like this in your life?
9: No, absolutely not. There's not a strong enough word. Unprecedented is just too weak a word for this. So,
0: And you're not able to give your clients any, look, here's what's coming down the pike, right? It's
9: no.
0: Just every morning you wake up and you check the news and you're like,
9: exactly.
0: Oh, here you go.
9: Exactly. Because we've been telling everyone, well, the 122 tariffs are expiring. We don't know what to tell you. Will be happening next week.
0: Yeah. Gretchen Blau, Logistics Plus in Erie, Pennsylvania. Gretchen, thanks very much. I really appreciate your time.
9: Thank you.

0: This has been, in case maybe you hadn't noticed, a quiet week in economic data. And the Federal Reserve is in its quiet period before its meeting next week. So that means we've got some breathing room. To go back to a speech that Federal Reserve Governor Christopher Waller gave last week at the New York Association for Business Economics. A speech entitled Monetary Policy at a Crossroads, by the way. But a speech in which there was one word repeated 10 times.
1: Inflation expectations today seem well anchored. Inflation expectations are re-anchoring inflation expectations.
0: Not inflation expectations, but anchored. Now, you, being a normal person, might understand it in relation to boats.
2: I don't like boats. Water scares me.
3: I am not a sailor. People say, hey, let's go on a cruise. Nope.
0: Yeah, same. But their aquaphobia aside, we call those people for their economic expertise. John Veach is dean of the School of Business Management at Notre Dame de Namur University. Julie Smith is a professor of economics at Lafayette College. And Carrie McDaniel is an economics professor at Arizona State. Anchors on boats help keep you generally in one spot if waves and wind spin you around.
4: The drift is anchored by that heavy piece of metal resting on the ocean floor.
0: It's what central bankers mean when they say inflation expectations are anchored that we are going to explain today.
3: What we're talking about is that people's beliefs about inflation might move around a little bit, but they're never going to go that far away from the Fed's 2% inflation target.
0: We haven't been at that target, I will remind you, in more than 5 years. The latest reading of core PCE, the measure the Fed watches most closely, was 3.4%. Here's Carrie McDaniel at ASU.
4: The actual rate of inflation is important, but even more important is what we expect the inflation rate to be in the future.
0: And that's where this whole anchoring thing comes in. As you know, because we say it all the time, where consumers think inflation is headed matters a lot for the Fed's ability to control it. If you believe, for instance, that refrigerator prices are going up, you'll be more likely to buy a new refrigerator now, thus increasing demand and pushing prices higher. And also probably you'd ask for a raise to be able to afford things like new refrigerators. It is a dangerous cycle. But if you expect inflation to eventually go back down to 2%?
2: That makes the Fed job easier.
3: It doesn't mean that inflation or expected inflation can't move a little bit. But what it does mean is that inflation is going to return to where it is supposed to be.
0: So that's what it means to have inflation expectations anchored. Now, just to torture the nautical metaphor we started with a little bit more, what you might well ask is the heavy thing at the end of the rope that is doing the anchoring.
2: Credibility, trust, understanding.
0: Just the belief that the Fed will act to bring down inflation can help stabilize prices. Fed Chairman Kevin Warsh has been trying to emphasize that commitment in his public statements so far, because right now the winds of this economy, like those tariffs that Gretchen Blau and I were talking about and the war in Iran and all of that AI spending, have created some stormy seas.
2: The waves of uncertainty hitting consumers are basically causing the boat to move.
0: And in the short term, we consumers, do expect prices to rise. The New York Fed's survey of consumer expectations last month clocked our inflation expectations over the next year at 3.7%.
3: But if you look further out, they're not that out of line with the Fed reaching the 2% inflation target.
4: So markets are telling us that inflation expectations appear to be anchored.
0: And part of Chairman Warsh's job over the next months and maybe years is to make sure they stay that way.
2: Before he was appointed, the credibility of the Fed was really in question with a Trump appointee. I think that since he's come in, he's actually shown actions that build credibility.
0: He has talked, for instance, about having, and this is a quote, no tolerance for persistent inflation, and he has tried to assure people he will act independently of the White House.
2: Whether that lasts is an open question.
0: It is, at least right now, the most important question surrounding the Warsh Fed, because without credibility, without trust that the Fed is going to fight inflation when it has to, well, anchors away, right? Thanks again to John Veach at Notre Dame de Namur, Carrie McDaniel at ASU, and Julie Smith at Lafayette College.

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1: This final note on the way out today, which I will preface by saying, did you see last night that an OpenAI agentic AI system hacked into a different company's systems all by itself? Everything's fine, right? Anyway, elsewhere in our robot overlord future, Google reported profits after the bell today, Alphabet technically, the first of the big publicly traded AI companies to do so. Of note, its capital expenditures, the vast bulk of which are on data center buildouts. And remember, this is a three-month number. CapEx was almost $45 billion. Definitely not a bubble. Definitely. Our media production team includes Brian Allison, John Fokey, Montana Johnson, Drew Jostat, Gary O'Keefe, and Charlton Thorpe. Alex Simpson is the manager of media production. And I'm Kai Rizdahl. We will see you tomorrow, everybody. Oh, yeah, this is 8 p.m.
2: Temperatures are rising across the United States, and the extreme heat is having devastating effects. Heat is consistently the deadliest weather event in the U.S. As we experience higher temps year after year, what can we do to stay safe, and how are cities responding? That's next time on 1A.
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4: I'm Indira Lakshmanan. Best-selling author Ocean Vuong walks along the river that gave him inspiration for his latest novel.
5: I knew the story, but I couldn't find the title to get it to work. And as I was walking, I said, "The Emperor of Gladness."
4: That's next time on Here and Now.
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8: Four Americans died last week in a war with Iran that our government has told us repeatedly was over or nearly finished. Private Isabella Gonzalez was 19. Her friends in Texas told CBS News she wanted people to think of her as brave, and they do.
9: We're really proud of her, and we just wish we could see her again.
8: First Lieutenant Tyler Feehan was 25. He planned to go to law school. His mom and dad say he liked to quote Elle Woods. What, like it's hard? Sergeant Angel Rompersad was 28. She was from Ozone Park, Queens. They died in Jordan. Sergeant Michael Emmanuel Swinton, who was 30, died in Iraq. His wife wrote on Facebook, "I will never recover from this." What is going on in Iran? The Trump administration from the beginning has offered inconsistent messaging about the purpose of this war and about the plans to get out of it. On Today Explained from Vox, the war is back on, what we know and what we don't, and why we don't.
10: 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I'm Megan McCarty-Carino.
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10: I've been using chatbots pretty intensively the last couple years, and there are some details I've shared about myself they seem to think are really important. For instance, Claude is obsessed with the fact that I sometimes get up for work at 4 a.m. It comes up constantly in our chats, apropos of nothing. So why do large language models latch on to these random tidbits? It's the first topic in our new series, Uncanny AI. Those moments when it becomes clear AI doesn't think like us. Here to help us unpack what might be going on is Janelle Shane, a laser scientist who writes the AI Weirdness blog.
11: These models have a couple of ways of keeping track of information long term. So there's the chat history itself, and it's using that as an input to whatever it's generating next. But, you know, things can get buried in a long, deep history. So a lot of these models have another way of keeping track of information, which is a separate memory file in which the model, or sometimes you or both, will insert things that you think are important that you want to persist. And if 4 a.m. is in that memory file, these models are trained to remember to use stuff from the memory file. So that may be part of why it's persisting. Of course, there's the question of, but then why is it bringing up in a weird context?
12: So what do situations like this tell us, and what should we sort of be mindful of as we interact with large language models, that the way they're operating is very different than human thinking or human memory?
11: Yeah, so this idea of a sense of proportion, a sense of, you know, what's appropriate, what kind of conversation are we having, and what's appropriate to bring up, these things are really hard to build into a chatbot. There's a bunch of stuff in there, and they're working with, you know, whatever weird picture of the context is evolving. It's easy for them to jump from context to context. So this kind of unexpected behavior, these unwanted callbacks, these like, are we in a story now? Or are we in a therapy session now? Oh, now we're back in a business meeting. This is one of the things that's really hard to control about these chatbots.
12: Are there any sort of risks that this behavior poses that you can think of?
11: These memory files have a whole bunch of other stuff, details that they've hoovered up, including, you know, personal details, details about your kids or your family or your schedule. And some people are into having a chatbot have access to this and potentially use it on other websites that you're using it with. And for a lot of other people, this can be a security concern.
12: That's Janelle Shane, author of You Look Like a Thing and I Love You, How AI Works and Why It's Making the World a Weirder Place. And we want to hear about your uncanny experiences with AI. We might feature them on the program. Send them to us at mptech@marketplace.org. Jesus Alvarado produced this episode. I'm Megan McCarty-Carino, and that's Marketplace Tech. This is APM.
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14: My name is Robbie Grammer. I'm a national security reporter at the Wall Street Journal.
8: All right, let's start on June 17th. President Trump presents the American people with this memorandum of understanding with Iran.
15: On Sunday, we reached an agreement with Iran that achieves everything we set out to accomplish, everything and much more.
8: And he and Vice President J.D. Vance suggest that this marks the beginning of the end of the war.
16: You see people, both the hardliners, but also the more political people, saying our relationship with the United States over the past 47 years has been a mistake. Let's turn over a new leaf.
8: What was in the MOU?
14: Yeah, well, look, this MOU was never supposed to be a final peace deal. It was supposed to be the start of peace talks. But what was in the MOU was, importantly, a cessation of hostilities, both in Iran and in Lebanon, where the U.S. ally Israel had been fighting against one of Iran's most powerful proxy forces, Hezbollah. And Iran committing to never develop or procure a nuclear weapon, and talks about reopening the Strait of Hormuz, this really important strategic choke point through which a lot of the world's oil, gas, energy demands flow. And of course, flash forward over a month from now, and the two sides are striking each other again. And so it's brought up this really important question: is the MOU worth the piece of paper that it was written on? And that's something that, you know, American officials, a lot of our allies, members of Congress are really wrestling with at this point.
8: Do we know how things started to fall apart? Like, what was the moment when the MOU became possibly not worth the paper it's printed on?
14: Well, there's two ways to look at this. One is it's death by a thousand cuts. That after this MOU was signed, Iran didn't actually quite reopen the Strait of Hormuz fully to let tanker traffic through. That there was a small series of tit-for-tat strikes where Iran would target some ships that were going through the strait, and the U.S. would in turn launch limited strikes against Iranian military targets. But there's also a very valid argument to be made that this MOU was sort of dead from the beginning. And that is to say, you know, the entire point of this war was that the U.S. wanted Iran to abandon its goals to obtain a nuclear weapon.
15: That's what it was all about. That was about 99%. Iran cannot have a nuclear weapon.
14: The Iranian regime, has it done that? Has it shifted its goals? The answer, everyone agrees, is no. Even after all of the pummeling, even after the U.S. and Israel took out Iran's top leadership and some of its top generals, the Iranian regime, which has proved incredibly resilient in the face of this war, hasn't backed down.
8: So we are, of course, being reminded that the U.S. is at war in some really unfortunate ways. We had three American service members killed in Jordan last Friday.
17: Video circulating online appears to show Iranian missiles hitting a military base in Jordan.
8: What happened there?
14: Iran has continued to try to hit U.S. military bases, some of its Gulf allies, with drones and missiles. And up to this point, the United States has been devastatingly effective at blocking these, at shooting these down.

0: Terrell Hogan Law.
1: I'm Wayne Hogan. Arrive alive. One text or call can wreck it all. Let's end distracted driving.
0: More at TerrellHoganLaw.com.
2: Run low on interceptors, according to officials we've spoken to. So there was this very tragic incident where an Iranian missile struck a U.S. base in Jordan near some containerized housing units where military personnel sleep. And tragically, you know, there was a significant number of soldiers or service members who were injured, and three as well were killed.
3: The specifics of what Iran is able to do at this moment militarily are now being, as you know, pretty hotly contested. President Trump has said a few times that Iran's ballistic missile capacity was nearly destroyed in the war. Secretary of Defense Pete Hegseth took some very tough questions in a hearing on Capitol Hill yesterday.
4: On day 14 of this conflict, in the second week of the conflict, you stated that Iran's military had been, quote, destroyed and, quote, made combat ineffective. Was that an accurate statement? Yes or no?
5: Iran's ability to challenge the United States of America at the level at which we're capable of.
4: That's not what I asked you, Mr. Secretary. You said
3: we have gotten the message from the administration that Iran's military capabilities are destroyed or close to it. I read in your newspaper that Iran's military technology is actually improving. What is going on here?
2: Well, you said the word nearly there, and I think that's so important because about 2 weeks into the war, you heard top administration officials like Hegseth Trump say that Iran's military was destroyed or completely destroyed.
5: Never before has a modern, capable military, which Iran used to have, been so quickly destroyed and made combat ineffective, devastated.
2: And now they're starting to hedge. You're starting to hear nearly destroyed or significantly degraded.
5: No one ever stated that every single missile was gone.
2: And I think that points to this very worrying trend of the administration being incredibly overconfident in the first days of the war. I think there's two points here. One, the Iranian military has proven pretty resilient, has been able to sort of, even under the thumb of American military power, rebuild some of its missile and drone capabilities. And two, it's starting to adapt that. They're starting to try and use new tactics to try to get around, duck and weave through American air defenses here. And I think there's a real fear that, you know, if Iran tries new tactics with different missiles and drones here, finds things that start working, as American service members start worrying about dwindling supplies of more military or air defense interceptors, that Iran can start to get lucky with more frequency here.
3: All right. So Iran is adapting in real time. The U.S. is responding in real time. That hearing on Capitol Hill yesterday was essentially about the question, is the United States going to have to spend a lot more money on this war? What do you think?
2: I mean, the answer is yes. The Pentagon keeps revising up the cost of the war. At first, about a week ago, it was estimated $29 billion, according to official figures. Yesterday, Hegseth put it at about
5: $37.5 billion.
2: And they're asking Congress for an additional supplemental of $67 billion to help backfill, replenish some of the stocks of munitions, to help pay for some of the training and logistics and supply that's going into this campaign. And the bottom line, I mean, taking a step back, is there an end in sight to this? The answer is no, because Iran is still trying to control the Strait of Hormuz. Iran still hasn't given up its strategic ambition of trying to obtain a nuclear weapon, or at least maintain a nuclear program so it can be one turn of the screw eventually away from getting a nuclear weapon. And so we're at this massive impasse as the cost piles up, as the casualties start increasing on the American side. And that's put a lot of pressure on the administration right now.
3: So it's worth knowing what Iran wants. It's also worth, it seems to me, knowing whether Iran thinks it can win this war. What does your reporting show us about whether Iran thinks it can win, whether Iran thinks it can burn daylight until this war becomes so unpopular in the U.S. that the U.S. is forced to change strategy? Like, how confident is Iran right now?
2: Yeah, well, look, when we talk to American officials and other experts, when my colleagues talk to Iranian officials, I think there's two factors that play in here. The first is that there is an overriding sense in Iran that they have the upper hand here. Now, obviously, the United States has succeeded in a really overwhelming scale on the tactical side. Its planes, largely unharassed, can fly over and bomb Iran. But Iran's military has always historically relied

0: on this unconventional military side, on using proxy militias, on using unconventional capabilities. And so here, Iran thinks that it has the upper hand for exactly the reason you said, and that is that they think they can outweigh the United States. That they can sit there, they can take more punishment, they can sort of cling on to the Strait of Hormuz, keep dragging out negotiations in a way where political pressure could build, the war could get more and more costly, especially ahead of these midterms for Trump, where a significant portion of his electorate voted for him on the belief that there would be no new wars in the Middle East, no new costly foreign entanglements. And that's a pressure that Trump has to face. And the Iranian regime, of course, you know, not answering to the will of the Iranian people, to say the least, does not have to deal with that. The other factor here that I think is important there are growing rifts within the remnants of the Iranian regime. It's grading on a curve because everyone left is a hardliner, but there are the so-called hardest hardliners who want to double down, keep this war going, keep dragging the United States in to turn this into yet another Middle East military quagmire for them. And there are those who do want to deal, who do say, look, maybe there's a path forward. Maybe we can negotiate an end to this war, get the war over with, and start trying to get back on our feet economically.
1: That was the Wall Street Journal's Robbie Grammer. When we come back, silence and half-truths from the Pentagon.
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1: Tom Nichols, staff writer at The Atlantic, professor emeritus at the U.S. Naval War College. 18 American service members have died in this war in Iran. What has been the norm during wartime about what the American public can expect to know about the deaths of service members?
10: In normal times, with a normal administration and a real Secretary of Defense running a competent Pentagon, you would have daily briefings. You would have people, including the Secretary of Defense, but also the chairman, lower-level officers, and civilian leaders going out there every day, answering real questions from real journalists and giving real answers. We don't have that now. Now the Pentagon treats the media as an enemy operation. So the American people are having to literally pry this information out of the Pentagon at this point. I worked in the Senate during the first Gulf War, and I remember them vividly. We had almost daily briefings, including briefings from the theater. That's how people like Norman Schwarzkopf became household names in America.
11: I promised some of you all a few days ago that as soon as the opportunity presented itself, I would give you a complete rundown on what we were doing and, more importantly, why we were doing it.
1: Actually, I am old enough to remember that just a little bit. Yeah, that was the 90s.
10: Yeah.
1: And then how did things proceed from there?
10: Well, the problem after the initial phases of combat operations in places like Iraq and Afghanistan, we had regular briefings, and then when those operations were over, we still had troops in the field, but we weren't doing briefings every day.
12: The men and women in uniform, U.S. and coalition alike, are performing superbly. The resistance that's being encountered was expected. It has not affected coalition progress.
10: Nonetheless, there was plenty of reporting if people wanted to read it. And I think part of what happened, especially with Afghanistan, is that Americans simply tuned it out.
13: Earlier this week, I recommended and the president approved a one-time deployment of approximately 3,200 Marines to Afghanistan for 7 months. The deployment underscores once more America's enduring commitment to the mission in Afghanistan.
10: They just stopped listening. They just sort of accepted that or assumed that American forces were going to be in places like Afghanistan for, as it turns out, 20 years. But in this kind of situation where there are ongoing major combat operations where Americans are being killed by sustained hostile action in an active war zone, yeah, we had pretty regular briefings back in, I guess, what we all think of as the before times.
1: When was the last time we had a Pentagon briefing about this war in Iran?
10: May 5th.
14: Well, as you know, President Trump has directed U.S. Central Command to restart the free flow of commerce through the Strait of Hormuz under the umbrella of Project Freedom.
1: May 5th. Okay, so it has been months.
10: Yes.
1: And that is, you would argue, outside of the norm. So when we miss those briefings, when we don't get those briefings, what don't we know?
10: Well, the problem with this Pentagon is that the briefings themselves weren't worth very much. They were Pete Hegseth coming out and, you know, jumping around and stabbing the air. And someone once said that he always sounds like he's auditioning for the lead role in the high school play.
14: Did you not hear my remarks? I mean, we're ensuring the mission gets accomplished, but we are very clear-eyed, as the president has been, unlike other presidents, about the foolish policies of the past that recklessly pulled us in to things that were not tethered to actual clear objectives.
10: And then, of course, they would cut over to General Kane, who would have to be much more restrained and just give numbers and facts and try not to get sideways either with Hegseth or Trump.
15: As a result of Iran's indiscriminate attacks across the region, there are currently 22,500 mariners embarked on more than 1,550 commercial vessels trapped in the Arabian Gulf, unable to transit.
10: So I don't know that we're missing that much from not having those briefings, but they should have them anyway, so that at least the American public can see guys like Hegseth being evasive and yelling at the media and, you know, accusing the media of bad faith when the media is simply asking questions like, how many people have been wounded? What are our operations achieving? What are the goals of this operation? None of that's happening now. And I think they've just decided that when this war went poorly for them, as it has. I mean, I believe we've lost this war. Huh. They just decided to stop talking to the American public.
1: It is worth noting that President Trump speaks, including extemporaneously, off the cuff, about the war in Iran, not infrequently. What do you make of what the president is telling us about the war in Iran?
10: I think he's lying.
1: Oh.
10: Misleading people, exaggerating, making misstatements, but in some cases, just flat out telling lies.
16: We've already won militarily. They have very little left, and they want to make a deal so badly. They called a little while ago. They want to make a deal so badly. We've won. Let me tell you, we've won. You know, you never like to say too early you won. We won. We won the bet. In the first hour, it was over.
10: When he says, for example, Iran
16: called a little while ago, they want to make a deal so badly.
10: He's back to that one. I was trying to count up how many times he said things like the war is over. And months into the war, he had said that something like 30 times already.
16: We've won this. This war has been won. We just made a great settlement of the war with Iran. I think it's close to over here. I mean, I view it as very close to over. So I think we won.
10: Now, you can't, you know, you can say that presidents spin, they exaggerate, they try to persuade. But when you've said the war is over 30 times while you're launching weapons and missiles are falling on your troops, that's just a lie. The Iranians almost seem to launch an attack every time Trump says they're desperate for a deal, just to underscore the point that, no, they're not desperate for a deal. So I just don't think the president's being honest, because he can't be. He can't accept that he's failed. And one thing we know about Donald Trump is that he never admits a mistake or owns a failure.
1: If there was one piece of information you wish the American public had, be it from the Pentagon or from President Trump, what is it? What is the thing that you are dying to know?
10: What would the administration settle for that it would consider a reasonable out at this point?
1: Huh.
10: I think the answer is something like the Strait of Hormuz being open. We're just going to have to suck it up that the Iranians have a lot more control over the strait than they did before the war. How much of that are we willing to accept in order to just get this thing over with? For now, what the American people need to hear is, this is what we want. This is the price we're willing to pay to get it. This is what we want from the Iranians. And that's what would bring this to a close. And I think the president just isn't, I'm not sure he knows, but to accept anything less than what he started with, which was unconditional surrender, is already enough of a humiliation for him. So I don't think we're going to get anything that coherent out of this White House.
1: That would be the answer to a very big question. I want to ask you about some reporting from the New York Times this week. The Times found that the Pentagon hasn't publicly disclosed some of the injuries that troops in the region have sustained. Now, you might say that's a sort of minor piece of information, right? Why do we need to know who's been injured and how? Why does that matter?
10: It's not minor if those are your loved ones. No, that's pretty important stuff. You should know that information because it tells you what kind of effort is being made in your name, putting the lives of your fellow citizens at risk. And it opens the door to asking, how many more lives are you willing to put at risk for this objective? Now, the Pentagon's answer to this, of course, has been, well, we're not lying about it. We're just updating an online database. Now, several reporters have called that out. And of course, that has led to some pretty angry name calling. But I think they're being coy about this because the president has a narrative. It's going fine. We're inflicting casualties. There have been a few deaths, but our folks are mostly okay, and we're winning this war. None of that is true. But if you have to admit that you've had an extra 100 casualties just in the past month, that really undercuts the narrative. And I think that the government is trying to share that information in the most difficult way possible by putting it on a cumbersome database that isn't updated fast enough. And, you know, so they're saying that way they can say, well, we're sharing the information, just not in any way that is easy to get to so that it can become a news story.
1: So at what point do you think, Tom, it becomes impossible for President Trump to keep Americans in the dark?
10: I think that's already impossible. And it's really up to Americans at this point. The information is out there. Even though Hegseth has kicked journalists out of the Pentagon and replaced them with, you know, cronies and sort of, you know, wannabes, real journalists are still out there breaking real stories. And they're in all of the major newspapers and in some good magazines, I would add. And so, you know, he can't keep people in the dark longer. The question is, how much patience do people have for a war that wasn't supposed to happen and casualties that weren't supposed to take place?
1: Tom Nichols, he's a staff writer at The Atlantic. Hadi Mawagdi produced today along with Miles Bryan. Amina El Sadi is our editor. Patrick Boyd is our engineer. And Gabriel Dunatov checked the facts. While we're here, guys, we are doing an episode about millennials and Gen Zers who wish their parents would give them their inheritance now instead of waiting. Okay, so you know the baby boomers are going to leave trillions of dollars to their kids upon death. And some of the kids are wondering if, given the cost of everything, maybe they could get that money sooner. So we are putting a call out to you. If you have been experiencing feelings about your boomer parents hanging on to their wealth while you're struggling, could you give me a call and tell me about it? Maybe do an interview about it. The number here is 844-453-4448. 844-453-4448. Thank you in advance. I'm Noel King. It's Today Explained.

0: Before the dinosaurs walked the Earth, life was thriving on the supercontinent of Pangaea. But dark times were ahead. The biggest mass extinction of all time, the Great Dying. Join us as we explore the Permian period, how it started, how it ended, and how life recovered.
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3: Sunny, hot, and dry all week. Rain doesn't even enter the forecast until the weekend. Highs in the low to mid-90s. 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
4: I'm Chris Boyd. Up next on Think, the history-making American who broke the mother barrier in space.
5: My first child was a girl, and I wanted her to know that her future was whatever she wanted it to be. And I was hopeful that if anything happened to me, that she would be proud that at least I was setting an example that, yes, women can do these things also, and you can have a family.
4: We'll talk to retired astronaut Anna Lee Fisher about her secret childhood dream of going to space, about being assigned to a shuttle flight before her husband, also an astronaut, and about where she hopes the space program will go. Our conversation starts after a short break.
6: Live from NPR News in Washington, I'm Janine Herbst. The Trump administration and Saudi Arabia signed a nuclear power cooperation agreement that the Energy Department says could lead to the kingdom enriching its own fuel for nuclear reactors. That has summoned Congress worried that the Saudis could use the fuel for weapons. Matthew Bunn, a former advisor in the Clinton administration, has more on why the Saudis would want a civilian program.
7: They say that they would like to make nuclear energy to cover their domestic needs so they can export more of their oil and make more money. But they also want to provide the foundation over time for having more options to move toward nuclear weapons should they feel the need.
6: Speaking there on NPR's All Things Considered. This as the U.S. relationship with Saudi Arabia is strained as Iran strikes countries in the Middle East that are hosting U.S. bases amid continuing attacks between the U.S. and Iran. President Trump started the war in February, and at least 18 U.S. service members have been killed so far. President Trump says he'll impose tariffs on generic drugs to spur companies that make them to move manufacturing to the U.S. NPR's Sydney Lupkin has more.
8: President Trump announced on Truth Social that he would impose a 100% tariff on generic drugs in August 2028. And a year after that, the tariff would double. More than 90% of prescriptions in the U.S. are for generic drugs. And most generic drugs are made outside of the U.S. So the president says this is an effort to push companies to build facilities here. The generic drug trade group called the Association for Accessible Medicines says that's already happening. Its president and CEO, John Murphy III, says the generics industry has already, quote, grown significantly in the U.S. over the past 2 years. But he says generics have faced purchasing and reimbursement problems that have made U.S. growth challenging. Sydney Lupkin, NPR News.
6: The man convicted of trying to murder Salman Rushdie is going on trial again, this time in federal court. NPR's Ryan Lucas has more.
9: The defendant, Hadi Mattar, was convicted in state court last year and sentenced to 25 years in prison for stabbing Salman Rushdie on stage at an event in 2022. Now Mattar is on trial in a federal case on terrorism charges. Prosecutors allege that Mattar attacked Rushdie on behalf of Iran and Hezbollah, the Lebanese militant group that the U.S. considers a terrorist organization. Decades ago, Iran's leader issued a fatwa calling for Rushdie's death over his 1988 novel, The Satanic Verses. In the 2022 attack, Rushdie was stabbed multiple times while delivering a lecture at an event in New York State. He survived, but was left blind in one eye. Ryan Lucas, NPR News, Washington.
6: And you're listening to NPR News. ChatGPT maker OpenAI says it's still investigating the unprecedented cyber incident that led its AI models to break out of a testing environment and hack into another AI company. OpenAI says two of its most capable AI models targeted New York-based AI startup Hugging Face. The incident is stirring debates over the need for stronger AI guardrails and the extent to which AI agents are capable of acting on their own. San Francisco-based OpenAI says its AI was working with reduced guardrails because it was supposed to have been in a safe testing environment. Regulators in Europe have approved the proposed merger between Paramount Skydance and Warner Brothers Discovery. As NPR's Mondolit Del Barco reports, it's still not a done deal.
10: The European Commission cleared the pending $111 billion mega deal under certain conditions. After investigating the potential impact of the deal, the group found there would still be enough competition between studios to produce films in Europe, but not to distribute them. Paramount agreed to stop co-distributing films with Universal Pictures in Europe for 10 years. The proposed merger has been signed off by many other countries around the world, but while the Federal Communications Commission reviews the deal's foreign investments, the merger has been put on pause. Attorneys general from 12 states, including California, filed an antitrust lawsuit against Paramount Skydance, and they secured a temporary restraining order. Mandalit Del Barco, NPR News.
6: U.S. futures contracts are trading lower at this hour. I'm Janine Herbst, NPR News in Washington.
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4: You would think the biggest challenges of putting people in space and bringing them home safely would be scientific. Mastering the physics of a rocket powerful enough to blast a spacecraft into orbit while protecting the vulnerable human passengers inside. But maybe the hardest part is the politics. From KERA in Dallas, this is Think. I'm Chris Boyd. Space science doesn't come cheap and will always strike some people as less urgent than whatever terrestrial problems we have. So there is the problem of getting Congress to allocate enough money. There's the geopolitical question of whether to compete with scientists in Russia or China or elsewhere in the world to win space like a zero-sum game or to collaborate. Early on, there were even questions about who belonged in space, given that NASA's earliest astronauts were all white men. Anna Fisher was in the first astronaut class to train women, and when she took her historic flight aboard the shuttle Discovery in 1984, she became the first mother ever in space. It was groundbreaking, and at the time, it was also downright controversial. Fisher was the chief of space of the space station branch of the astronaut office, and at the time of her retirement, she was the longest-serving astronaut ever at 36 years and 9 months. Her story is featured in the PBS documentary series Once Upon a Time in Space. Anna, welcome to Think.
5: I'm glad to be here with you today, Chris.
4: You grew up at a time when it seems like space was very exciting and it was everywhere. Do you remember when you first became aware as a child that humans were doing this amazing thing and traveling to space?
5: Oh, I remember the exact moment I got interested and when I decided I was going to be an astronaut. It was in May of 1961 when Alan Shepard, the first American to be launched into space, shortly after Yuri Gagarin, the first human to leave the planet. And when I got to school, our teacher had us gather around and we listened to him as he was talking to Mission Control. And I'm not really sure what it was about it, but it just captured my imagination. And I decided right then and there that I wanted to be an astronaut someday.
4: I grew up with teachers kind of wheeling in the TV set so the class could watch a shuttle launch. For you, the teacher brought a transistor radio.
5: transistor radio. It was a PE class. And so we were outdoors. And so she had us gather around her. And so we were just listening to him talk. But I had seen, of course, some pictures of the Mercury astronauts. So I was aware they existed. But, you know, back then I wasn't, you know, I was a young child. I wasn't really listening to the news all the time and things like that. My parents kind of controlled the TV set, but I was aware that, you know, that the Mercury astronauts were there. And, I'm so grateful that that teacher had us gather around and listen, because then, as I listened to him talking to Mission Control, I just decided, you know, I love math, I love science, and I thought, wow, what a neat thing to combine the things I love with exploration. And I never lost sight of that feeling. It's interesting to be able to pinpoint the exact moment when you made a decision, which of course seemed like a very unrealistic decision at that point.
14: But you didn't feel like you could tell anybody, right?
5: Oh, I never told anybody. I was afraid people would laugh at me. And then as I got older and I became, you know, more aware of the world, and at the time, the limitations on women being able to do certain things, you know, it just didn't seem like a very realistic goal. I was very shy. And, you know, I didn't want people to laugh at me. So I never really expressed it to anyone except my best friend, my best girlfriend. We were talking one day and I told her, and, you know, of course I trusted her. I don't know what she actually thought. She didn't say anything one way or the other.
14: When you were really young, like around the time of that Alan Shepard launch, did you draw pictures of space, of yourself in space or people in space?
5: No, I'm not a great artist. That would never have occurred to me. That gene was I did not inherit that gene.
14: So you mentioned being very shy as a girl, and I've had the privilege of interviewing a lot of astronauts over the years, men and women, and shy is never a way that I would describe them. It's not a way I would describe you if you hadn't told me based on this conversation. Was there something about the job that required you to get comfortable talking to anybody?
5: Well, if I had realized that speaking in public was a requirement to be an astronaut, I would have really had to think that over, because that would have worried me way more than launching on the shuttle. You know, I was not afraid to take a risk of that kind, but getting up and talking in front of people, that was always the thing. Like in school, in high school, when I had to do a presentation, I was so much more afraid of that than taking a math exam, a history exam, or any of that kind. You know, any hard class that I could do something on paper with, I was fine. Getting up in front of a group of people, I was really frightened by that.
14: So school was something that came easily to you. What sort of career, even as you had these dreams of going to space, what sort of career actually was made to seem possible to you as a girl growing up in the 50s and 60s?
5: I did a lot of thinking because, you know, at the time, women were pretty much limited to being a teacher, a nurse, or a secretary. I mean, that there were women who did things outside those fields, but those were the three predominant fields that women were encouraged to pursue. But I didn't want to do any of those. I wanted to do something different than that. I'm not sure why. That's just, there was a series of books I read when I was in middle school, and it was about different women like Madame Curie, Elizabeth Blackwell, Susan B. Anthony. And I remember those books really influencing me, saying, I want to do something really meaningful and that has an impact. I didn't care. It wasn't like I wanted to try to be famous or something like that. I just wanted to do something impactful, and I was trying to figure out what that was. And at the same time, I was reading those books. That was probably about a year or two after I had listened to Al Shepard, and the idea of being an astronaut just kept sticking in my mind. And being part of the first steps of leaving our planet was something that I really thought would be really something that I wanted to do. Because that, to me, you know, every person is different, but what would give meaning to my life would be able to contribute to those very first steps of leaving our planet so that we could eventually go to other planets and hopefully eventually to other solar systems. So that was kind of what I was trying to figure out what I could do.
14: It gives me goosebumps to think that young girls, young women might be reading your story now and thinking, I want to be like Anna Fisher.
5: Of course, I didn't do this for that reason. I was doing it for, you know, finding my own way in life and trying to find something that brought me personal satisfaction. But if my story can be meaningful to other young women and young girls, to think, you know, maybe I can do that. That's one of the fun things about having been in the first group of women, was perhaps being able to get that message to young girls and to young boys, to be honest. I recently had a young, at least now, a Air Force pilot and have his PhD, saying that he was motivated to do the things he did when he first heard about me when he was 9 years old.
14: Huh.
5: And so getting that kind of feedback from both young girls and young boys, that maybe your story gave them the courage to pursue their dreams is a really nice feeling to have.
14: What do you remember about meeting Alan Shepard for the first time?
5: You know, we met a lot of the early astronauts when we first came to NASA. They brought in Alan Shepard, Neil Armstrong, you know, all the different astronauts came to just talk to us, and John Glenn, you know, it was, and to me, it was like meeting, you know, superstars or a rock star or something like that. It was just, I was just in awe of them, you know, but it was so neat to finally get to meet them and to, you know, I wouldn't call myself a colleague of them, but you know, to at least be following in their footsteps. A really funny story, years and years later, it was like in 2014, I was at a reception. We were watching the first launch of the Orion spacecraft, and there was a reception, and who should I wind up talking with but Alan Shepard's one of Alan Shepard's daughters. And we were talking, and she said, well, what made you want to be an astronaut? I just thought that was so funny. I said, well, funny that you of all people should ask that question.
14: When you got to NASA, did you feel like everybody who was already there was supportive of your class, the first class that included women?
5: I think they probably had a little bit of a mixed feeling about not so much the women, just our whole class, because I don't remember exactly what the size of the office was when we arrived. But maybe there were 20 people, maybe not even that many. I'm not quite sure what the exact number were, but all of a sudden they bring in 35 new people. Mm-hmm. So, you know, and many of them, some of them had not yet even flown in space. Some had flown one mission either in Gemini or Apollo or Skylab. But some of them had not yet flown in space. So I'm sure they welcomed having other people to do the work. But I'm sure they also were worried, like, would we impact their ability to fly in space? Because at the beginning of a program, it takes a while to, you know, get up to speed and get everyone, get the program up to speed so that you can have enough flights for everybody.
14: Yeah, it is such an interesting relationship to set up. You have these colleagues, but you also have people who ultimately are sort of competing for a very limited number of spots on these flights.
5: It's always the same kind of thing. They come in and everybody's all excited about being an astronaut, and everybody bonds, and, you know, you have happy hours and go over to people's houses and your training and all that stuff. Then comes the first crew assignments of people in your group. And it's a very delicate balance between feeling happy for your friends and your colleagues, but disappointed for yourself if, you know, that was a particular flight you wanted to be on. But one thing that really helped me, and hopefully I use that experience to help others after me, was I wound up taking a 7-year leave of absence from 1989 to 1996, and for many reasons. But the bottom line was, I think before I went on my leave of absence, you get so immersed in the culture and wanting to, you know, fly at first and fly often, and you get more caught up in the competitiveness. Once I was away for 7 years, I stepped back and I realized, wow, you are just so lucky to be an astronaut. It doesn't matter if you fly first, in the middle, or last. And I remember talking after I came back, and particularly when I was chief of the space station branch, I remember talking to the new class that just came in right around that time. It was the 1996 class, which was actually the largest class. We were 35 and they were 36. And I remember telling them as they you know, finished their introductory training and then came to work in the branch, the space station branch, telling them, you know, try not to lose the good feeling you have now. Because no matter if you fly first in your group or last in your group, you're just very, very lucky to be here. I think maybe a few of them actually listened to me.
14: My guest is former NASA astronaut Anna Fisher, former chief of the space station branch of the astronaut office, first mother in space. Her story is among those featured in the PBS documentary series Once Upon a Time in Space. We'll be right back.
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17: Temperatures are rising across the United States, and the extreme heat is having devastating effects. Heat is consistently the deadliest weather event in the U.S. As we experience higher temps year after year, what can we do to stay safe, and how are cities responding? That's next time on 1A.
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18: Carlos Barragan was happy for his mom when she met someone new.
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0: You're listening to Think. I'm Chris Boyd. A new PBS documentary series called Once Upon a Time in Space tells the story of the U.S. space program and features people including my guest, former NASA astronaut Anna Fisher, who was chief of the space station branch of the astronaut office and the first mother in space. Anna, you talked about, you know, the sense of competition. I mean, it was quite literally close to home for you. Your husband at the time was also an aspiring astronaut. You were the first of the couple of you to be selected by NASA and then the first to fly.
1: Yes, but I was, you know, I was selected in the 78 class and he was not, he applied, but he was not selected on that one. So he was selected in the 1980 class. So I had seniority.
0: Was there part of you that felt like you had to sort of put a bushel over your light a little bit at home? Or were you able to sort of fully experience the joy of being picked first?
1: Oh, well, you know, it was sort of bittersweet because I knew how much Bill wanted it too. But I think we had a pretty realistic assessment. First of all, we didn't even have any idea whether even one of us would get selected. But of the two of us, because of my background in chemistry before I went to medical school, we both thought that if either of us had a chance, that I probably had the better chance. And so I can honestly say that Bill was very supportive. He never made me feel bad about being selected and that he wasn't. It just made him more determined to try harder the second time. So than when he was going to apply again. But for me, of course, as his wife and caring about him, you know, there was nothing he ever said. It's just like when I went on my first T-38 flight, for example, and I came home, you know, I probably was not as, you know, wildly excited as I might have been had he already, say, been an astronaut too and said, well, how did your flight go? But it was nothing that he did. It was just me not wanting to make him feel bad. But and I think he also realized as he watched our class, he got a much better idea of the things he needed to do to improve his resume.
0: How does a well-respected ER doc with a background in chemistry prepare for an interview as an astronaut candidate at NASA? How do you possibly get ready for an interview like this that not very many people even get to do?
1: You know, I really did not get a chance to prepare at all because it happened so quickly. You know, I watched the younger or the more recent astronauts come in, and with everything, with all the information available online, and also for the military astronauts, they have their own little grapevine of knowledge. So they come in really knowing exactly what to expect. You know, they, you know, and you can read all the other, the astronauts' experiences. But for us, it was a totally new experience. There wasn't access to the information. And I think even NASA was still figuring out the process. They knew what to do. They had a really good process for selecting the military test pilots. I don't know that they knew exactly, you know, they were kind of feeling their way as well. And there certainly was no easy way to find out what the process was like. And I had was just finishing my internship. So, you know, for anyone who has family members that have done medical training, that is so all consuming. You know, I barely had time to get my application together because back then, and actually it was Bill, he was a year ahead of me. So he had a little bit more time. You know, he wrote away, we got our applications. They had to be physical applications. You had to fill them out. Your resumes, your transcripts, everything had to be done by mail or by phone or in person. So it took, I got my application in the day before the deadline. 6 weeks later, I was in Houston. And so for my interview, so I really had, I honestly had absolutely no idea what the interview process was like. Everything. The day that we arrive on a Sunday, and then it's a week long interview process. So Sunday night, they had us all get together and they gave us a little more information about what the week was going to be like. And, you know, and then we found out there were going to be medical exams and interviews with psychiatrists and everything. But there was no word out on the street, if you will, you know, about what the selection process was like and what, you know, that you would have an interview with the, you know, selection board and who was on the selection board. But in a way, now looking back on it, I'm kind of grateful because as a result of not really knowing what to expect, I wasn't that nervous. Whereas if I had realized how important the interview with the selection board was, I would have been so nervous. And I think a lot of the, and again, because I am so shy, or I was at that point, somebody saw me and said, "You're an introvert that has learned to act like an extrovert." And I thought that was very insightful of that person. And I said, "Well, how did you know that?" And he said, "Because I'm one." But if I had realized, you know, how important each of those things were, I would have been so nervous. It would have, you know, I don't think I would have been as relaxed. But as a result of it, I just sort of came into everything cold and without any preconception of what was expected. So I just said, well, I guess the only thing I can do is be myself and hope that's good enough.
0: As I understand it, Anna, during that week-long interview process, at least somebody asked you if you intended to have children in the next few years, and you told them yes. And I'm so curious, it feels like an illegal question, and I'm so curious if there was any part of you that occurred to even just say that is none of your business.
1: Well, actually, they never did ask me that question.
0: Oh, no one asked you that. Okay.
1: What happened was, the interview went on for about an hour and we were just finishing up. And I said, and oh, by the way, you should probably know that I do want to have a family someday.
0: Okay.
1: And I'm going, I gave advice to both my daughters. And I said, please don't be as dumb as I was. I said, you know, it's illegal to ask that question, you know? And so you're right. No, nobody, I just offered that up.
0: And then you were like 8.5 months pregnant when you actually received the assignment for a year and a half later to fly. Is that right?
1: That is correct. And I was never more surprised in my life. In fact, what was really interesting, my boss called Bill and I both in when he wanted to tell me, like normally when you get a crew assignment, they call the whole crew in. And then you walk over and your boss tells you that. But he called Bill and I in, you know, because I'm sure because I was 8.5 months pregnant, saying that he wanted to assign me to the flight. And what did I, you know, what did we think? And I looked over at Bill and said, you know, you be quiet. This is my decision. Bill was very supportive and there was no way, you know, this has been my dream since I was 12 years old. I'll have to admit, I was really pretty shocked, actually, that he, you know, had the confidence to assign me to a flight when, you know, I hadn't even had the baby yet. Because you never know what's going to happen. I mean, you know, most pregnancies go well and everything, but you never do know. So I felt extremely surprised, but also a little gratified that he thought I could do that.
0: I looked this up, and before you were the first mother in space, Alan Shepard and Buzz Aldrin and Gus Grissom and Neil Armstrong were among more than a dozen fathers that NASA had sent into orbit. I also tried to look up all the controversy over whether it was selfish or improper or strange for a father to make the decision to fly in space, and I couldn't really find much.
1: They were never asked that question. I was the first person to deal with all those questions, but I found it so funny. I don't know, you know, if you followed the Artemis II mission, But I saw one interview with Reed Wiseman, the commander of the mission, and somebody asked him, you know, because his wife had passed away earlier from cancer, and somebody asked him the question, you know, do you feel it was right for you to go into space and take that risk when your daughters had already lost their mother? And the situation, of course, was slightly different, but he was the first of my male colleagues that I ever heard ask the question.
0: Did you know it was coming, like before it even happened?
1: I was not surprised that somebody would ask me that question. No, and quite honestly, I didn't mind. I did point out on several occasions, you know, you haven't asked the males those questions. But then again, you know, males had, you know, gone into war and flew fighter planes. You know, most of my colleagues in my class had flown, you know, numerous combat missions in Vietnam and stuff. So it just was a different era than when they just announced the Artemis III crew, and it's an all-male crew. And they got so many questions. I even noticed it was an all-male crew, because you hardly ever see a crew now that doesn't have at least one female on board. And poor Jared Isaacman, the new NASA administrator, had to answer questions about it. And I was just laughing because I look back and think, you know, we were getting all these questions about, you know, women. Everyone was always surprised when there was a woman on a crew and would they be able to do the job. And now the Artemis III crew got questioned because there was no female on board. So I think we've come a long way.
0: So in a way, that feels like progress to you.
1: Oh, definitely.
0: My guest is former NASA astronaut Anna Fisher, who is featured in the PBS documentary series Once Upon a Time in Space. This is Think. I'm Chris Boyd. I mean, it is really dangerous to go to space. You were at NASA. You were, of course, not, your flight was already completed when the Challenger disaster happened. And these were, you know, not just colleagues, but people you knew really well and intimately and cared about. How do you make peace before your first space flight with the possibility that you might not come back?
1: Well, first of all, even though Challenger hadn't happened, we all understood the risk. We all knew that the shuttle really did not have any, you know, ejection capability or anything like that. So we understood the risk. The way I dealt with that was, first of all, I was incredibly lucky and fortunate to be in that first group of women. My first child was a girl, and I wanted her to know that her future was whatever she wanted it to be. And I was hopeful that if anything happened to me, that she would be proud that at least I was setting an example that yes, women can do these things also, and you can have a family. But that being said, I was aware of it, but I didn't spend a lot of time thinking about it, because once I made a decision to be an astronaut and was fortunate enough to be in that first group of women, I didn't expect it to happen that I was going to be a new mom and going into space at the same time. But at the same time, as I thought about it, I said, well, this gives me the opportunity to show that women can have a family and they can do things that are risky. And then once I made that decision, I don't second guess myself. But I just, you know, at that point made the decision, you know, basically to compartmentalize and just not think about it anymore. Other than, we did, and that's kind of what led to Once Upon a Time in Space, you know, using a lot of the videos. We decided to take lots of videos, and not just like of birthdays or special occasions, but just, you know, videos of just ordinary things, you know, eating breakfast, eating dinner. And Bill would do that. Sometimes I'd be taking a nap with Kristen and I would find out that he had taken a video of us while we were taking a nap together. So he did all those things. So that if anything did happen to me, Kristen would at least have these videos and know how much I loved her. And so, actually, it's been really interesting because as an adult, she actually watched. It was about 25 hours of videos. And, you know, as a child, you don't, most people don't remember their first, certainly their first 3 years. And she said it was really interesting to go back and watch those videos and see what I was like as a new mom, because most of us don't even remember that.
0: I do want to ask you, I imagine on career day, like somebody's mom is a dentist and somebody's dad works, you know, owns a dry cleaning place. Were you like the queen of every career day at your daughter's schools that you were ever invited to?
1: We did have a lot of fun because we got to go, you know, take the kids on field trips to Space Center Houston and things like that. So that part was really fun. But, kids are really, what's the word I'm looking for? Adaptable or amazing. They just take everything in stride. You know, I don't think my daughters and by extension, their

0: Terrell Hogan Law.
1: I'm Wayne Hogan. Arrive alive. One text or call can wreck it all. Let's end distracted driving.
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2: Space Center is physically located south of Houston proper. So many people in the area are involved in the space program. Their parents are astronauts, flight directors, flight controllers, engineers. So, you know, there's so many kids that their parents are involved in space that they really take it for granted. And I don't think my daughters really thought much about it until they went away to college. That was really the first time when they would talk with their friends and their friends would say, "What's your parents do?" And her friends were like, "Your parents are astronauts." And I think that was the first time that it really, really hit them that they had a very unusual upbringing.
3: My guest is Anna Fisher, former chief of the space station branch of the astronaut office, former NASA astronaut, and the first mother ever in space. She's featured in the PBS documentary series Once Upon a Time in Space. We'll be right back.
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11: On the next Florida Roundup, $11.8 billion. 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
3: You're listening to Think. I'm Chris Boyd. Today we're talking about one of the featured interview subjects in the new PBS documentary series Once Upon a Time in Space. It is Anna Fisher, former NASA astronaut, former chief of the space station branch of the astronaut office, and the very first ever mother in space. I will never go to space, Anna, but I am fascinated by the emotional experience of waiting for launch. Like, I find the scariest part of a roller coaster to be that slow tick straight up just before you start screaming straight down at crazy speeds. Was there a most and least intimidating part of launch for you?
2: Well, definitely the morning of launch, as you get ready, the whole experience is just so surreal, especially, I've been dreaming about this since I was 12 years old, and now the day is actually here. and it just has this very surreal feeling. And you've watched all these other crewmates and your colleagues walk out and do that. And now it's your turn. So it's a really surreal feeling. But then when you're in the Astrovan, the pilot, Dave Walker, who is a good friend of

0: both Bill's and mine. We stood at the front of the Astor van behind the driver, the whole drive over from crew quarters to the launch pad. And you could see the xenon light shining on the shuttle. This is like around, you know, 3 or 4 in the morning. And it's just, and you're getting closer and closer, and, you know, and then you get there and there's nobody on the pad. Normally there's hundreds of workers all over working on the shuttle, getting it ready. And then you get out there and there's nobody there except the people that are with you that are going to help you, get strapped in. And so that, you know, that makes it even scarier when there's not all the people out there. And then you get up on the elevator and ride up to the 195-foot level. And I was the fourth person to strap in. So inside the white room where they help you get it into your harness and all that, there's not a whole lot of room. So I stood outside, just outside the hatch on the access arm. And we launched on November 8th. So it was, a full moon. There's a beautiful full moon reflecting on the ocean. And right next to you is the shuttle and the external tank. And it's just like, you know, there's just like this unreal, it just seems so unreal. And yet, you know, it is real. And so then finally, when everyone gets strapped in, and then they close the hatch, and then the closeout crew leaves. And then basically you're the only, for us, it was a 5-person crew, the only 5 people there. And, it starts to get really real after that. And so, you know, I did a lot of things, you know, where there's a little bit of, you know, lighthearted joking, but for the most part, we're pretty well focused on our mission. And then, when it got really real was the way the shuttle countdown worked, there was a 10-minute hole at T-minus 9 minutes. That was the last chance for all the flight controllers to check all their systems and make sure everyone was go. And just as that hold is coming to an end, they go around the room and each person says, you know, booster, go, so-and-so, go, go. Go. And when you hear all those goes, even when I say that to you, I get goosebumps.
1: Raptor 1.
2: Go.
1: Raptor 2.
2: Go.
1: Stage 1.
3: Go.
1: Stage 2.
3: Go.
1: Copy. Go for flight. Clock is rolling.
0: Because I'll never forget, you know, okay, no, this is getting really real. looks like we're going to go. And so then as they come out of that hole, then you start going into the last few minutes of the countdown.
1: 9, 8, 7. 6, 5, 4, 3, 2, 1. We have liftoff.
0: And there's only been, I think, maybe 2 shuttle flights. One before I flew. So it had happened once before where you get down to where the engines start and then they shut down because the computers sense a problem. And so it had happened on one flight before my flight. So I knew that could happen, but it was a very unlikely thing. And so, you know, and then as you get to 1 minute and then at 30 seconds, the onboard systems take over completely. And, you know, once you see that clock counting down from 30 seconds, you know, before that, I remember I thought about Bill. I thought about Kristen, my mom. And then at around 30 seconds, I said, okay, it's time now to get all that out of your mind and focus on the mission. I was the flight engineer. So, you know, I did all the ascent entry training with the commander and pilot. And there's a lot of things you're, you know, supposed to be ready to help them with in terms of procedures and all. So I remember, so then finally when it was, when the 3 main engines start at T-minus 6.6 seconds, and then the solids ignite at T0. And boy, when those solids ignite, you may not know where you're going, but you definitely know you're going somewhere. And I remember Dave, and you have to realize, you know, we're laying on our back. So yeah. He's not to me, he's up. And I remember he reached his hand back to give me a high five, because whatever happened, we were on our, because we were, again, the two rookies on board. So, yeah, we were on our way, and that was it. And then the rest of the whole ascent, I was mostly thinking, you know, just airspeed, altitude, main engines, you know, just keep those engines burning. And the happiest moment was at, you know, 8.5 minutes when the main engine shut down and we were on orbit. And I can honestly say that after that, I don't think I was ever worried about physical safety. You're worried about whether you're going to do your part of the mission correctly and all that sort of stuff. But the only fear for physical safety to me was those 8.5 minutes. I think we had gotten a little bit complacent about entry by this point. And it wasn't really until the Columbia accident, you know, many, many years later, that I think we really started realizing, yep, entry is also something we just cannot be complacent really about anything.
2: Definitely can't be complacent. In a way, I'm glad that you were able to, you know, approach reentry without that level of fear that is probably appropriate. I am curious also about after, because, I mean, some astronauts go on to fly multiple missions. You flew this one. You can't know at the time when you return to Earth that this is the last time you will be in space, but it's something you've dreamed of your entire life. And then it's happened. It's come and gone. You had a long and very important career with NASA after this. But is there a grieving process after the flight?
0: Oh, well, I remember my first words to Bill when I saw him. My first words to him were, it was all worth it. And at the time, I was assigned to my second flight about a month after we landed. And I was about 6 weeks from my second flight when the Challenger accident happened. And so my career had a sort of a different pathway because, you know, every time there's an accident like that, you get delayed a couple of years. Like I said, I wound up taking a leave of absence for many reasons and things. And then I came back, was going to get assigned to my flight again, and the Columbia accident happened. So, you know, there's a little bit of luck and timing in everything. But I wouldn't trade that one flight for anything in the world, because it was just so it was so fun to be doing something that nobody had ever done before. And we had to figure out really how to do the thing. So, yes, there's a little bit like I would love to go as a space tourist right now. But I am totally happy with the experience I got to have. And I would love to have gone on more flights. I would have loved to have gone up to the space station after working so hard. I was the chief of the space station at the very beginning when we launched the very first elements. And then we had to figure out the assembly sequence and how we were going to operate this. And so that was, you know, a good 4 year period. And that was so much, it was really fun. I mean, it was challenging, but so much fun.
2: I'm curious about, you know, you helped build this program that brought the International Space Station into existence. What kind of culture existed within that program to ensure that astronauts felt welcome and supported no matter where they came from, what their country of origin was? How deliberate was the process of really making this an international effort?
0: You know, I'll have to be honest and say that when I first came back after my leave of absence and I found out that we were going to build a space station and do it as a partnership, particularly with the Russians. And again, I would remind your audience, you know, most of the people in my era grew up in the Cold War era. And so, you know, we were used to being fearful of a nuclear war with the Russians and things. And then I found out we were going to partner with the Russians. I was kind of not sure that we had not lost our minds, but boy, did I change my opinion. Because then, let me just say that when I first came back from my leave of absence, pretty much all the people that had been there at the beginning of the shuttle program had left. They had either gone on to other positions in NASA or in the aerospace industry or back to their universities as professors. So there were very few people, there were nobody except me in the office, and I think maybe Shannon Lucid, that remembered what it was like at the beginning of the shuttle program. And a beginning of a program is very different than a program that's mature, which by the mid-1990s, the shuttle program was very mature. Good procedures, good training, and all of that. So now we were starting at the beginning again, and we were going to build this very complex vehicle. And not only were we going to do that, we were going to do it with our international partners. And so it took a while to figure that all out, and to get the training working. I know a lot of the astronauts, they would say, well, why do we have to go to Russia for 3 weeks to learn how to turn on a light switch in the station or something? Because the Russian training program was very different than our training program. And so getting all of this to work together was a real challenge, but it turned out we all adapted.
2: Former chief of the space station branch of the astronaut office, Anna Fisher, is my guest. She's featured in the PBS documentary series Once Upon a Time in Space. You're listening to Think. I'm Chris Boyd.
0: I got to meet the different people who were in charge of the training in Russia. The flight directors met their counterparts in Russia. The flight controllers in each system got to know their counterparts in Russia, and then eventually all of our other international partners. And it's just been an amazing thing to see. And after I retired, I made a trip to Russia for the State Department. And I asked if I could go back to Mission Control. And all the people that I had worked with like 10 years earlier, a whole group of them came to come see me again. And I still have friends there that I communicate with even now. And I think it's amazing how, despite the political situation between the United States and Russia over the war in Ukraine, the space station is operating without problems. Mission Control Houston is working with Mission Control Moscow on every SpaceX launch that carries four astronauts up to the space station. One of those is always a cosmonaut. One of the four is always a cosmonaut. And on every Soyuz launch out of Baikonur, there's one U.S. astronaut. And so I just think, and when they're up on orbit on space station, I've heard of no problems. They all get along. I don't know if they discuss politics or if they choose not to discuss it, but they all get along. They all become friends. And I think the space station is a model to the world of how we can all learn to get along. We can be different. We can believe different things, but we can find some common ground about the things we do believe in together. And the thing I love about space is I think it unites people. And at least that's been my experience so far. So we'll see what happens now with China.
2: Anna Fisher was chief of the space station branch of the astronaut office at NASA, a former astronaut herself, first mother in space. And at the time of her retirement, she was the longest serving astronaut ever at 36 years and 9 months. Her story is featured in the PBS documentary series Once Upon a Time in Space. Anna, it has been a real delight to talk with you. Thank you for making time.
0: Thank you so much, Chris. I've enjoyed it too. You ask really great questions.
2: Thank you. Think is distributed by PRX, the Public Radio Exchange. You can find us on Facebook, Instagram, anywhere you get podcasts, and at think.kera.org. Again, I'm Chris Boyd. Thanks for listening. Have a great day.

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